0: mutual defence pact with Fiji, China fired off an intercontinental ballistic missile test. The formal alliance with Fiji follows a similar pact struck last year with Papua New Guinea and comes alongside a series of security treaties with other Pacific nations. The Prime Minister and Foreign Affairs Minister will be in the Solomon Islands today, furthering talks on a security deal with Honiara. I spoke to the Foreign Affairs Minister, Penny Wong, earlier from Suva. Senator, thanks for joining AM.
1: Good to be with you.
0: What's the government's ambition for the Ocean of Peace Alliance? How broad would you ultimately like it to be?
1: This is a milestone agreement that we have entered into with Fiji. And this is an alliance, Australia's fourth alliance, Fiji's first, that commits us both to a mutual defence obligation. But what it does reflect is the desire by Fiji and Australia and by many other countries in the Pacific to make sure that we work together to keep the Pacific peaceful, stable, and to enable prosperity.
0: Is this an alliance that could ultimately be the sort of regional security pact that the Solomon Islands Prime Minister Matthew Wale has talked about, or is this more envisaged strictly in military terms and for nations that have militaries in the Pacific?
1: First, the Ocean of Peace Alliance is open to Pacific nations with militaries, and you will know that there is a limited number of nations that have militaries in the Pacific. The Vivale Union, which is our partnership, our family partnership, which is now at treaty level, does provide a blueprint to give effect to the Ocean of Peace Declaration that has been agreed to by all Pacific leaders.
0: Do you think that Ocean of Peace Alliance, though, could encompass more Pacific countries than those that have standing militaries down the track, though? It seemed that Sitiveni Rambuka suggested that it could when he was asked about it. Is that the Australian government's view?
1: Well, our view is that there is a very important discussion and action being taken within the Pacific now about how best we work together across the region to assure our own security. The fact is, we all know we live in a more contested world. We all know we live in a world where there's greater competition. We all know we live in a world where there is greater risk of miscalculation. And there is an important discussion between Pacific leaders, Pacific countries, about how is it we best work together to assure the peace and stability that we all want and that underpins our prosperity. And you've seen that played out in the various agreements Australia has entered into, the alliance with Papua New Guinea and the alliance with Fiji today, but also the agreements we have with Tuvalu and Nauru the Nakamal Agreement, which was signed recently.
0: Did you have consultations with the US about the implications of the treaties with both PNG and Fiji? If there's mutual defence treaties between Australia and the Pacific nations, does that necessarily then have implications for the alliance with the US and New Zealand?
1: We are a US ally, and we are also now an ally of Papua New Guinea and Fiji. These are obviously separate alliances, but they reflect our desire to work with others to assure peace.
0: So they're separate alliances. So if something that affected PNG engaged Australia's assistance, that wouldn't have a cascading effect to US involvement?
1: We are in the world of hypotheticals, but the Puk Puk Alliance is only between Australia and Papua New Guinea.
0: I note in the documentation for the alliance with Fiji, there are elements that refer to shared democratic values. What would be the status of this mutual defence pact if political circumstances changed in Fiji and we, for example, saw another military coup?
1: Again, I always think it's risky for foreign ministers to engage in hypotheticals, but you have pointed to a very important cause, which is that democratic institutions and values are one of the bases on which this alliance and these agreements are founded.
0: The government's worked very assiduously to develop closer relationships bilaterally and through existing multilateral forums in the Pacific. Is there a risk that developing more formal defence ties antagonises China rather than provide a bulwark against it?
1: As I said, we do live in much more contested times, and the question that confronts Australian leaders, Pacific leaders, is what do we do, what do we have to do to most assure peace and stability for all our peoples? And we do that by working to ensure that our futures are determined by the region. We do that by deepening, strengthening our relationships and our trust with the countries of our near region. You've heard me talk about, and the Prime Minister talk about, how security and stability are found in our region. What you have seen in this government is a very clear and singular focus on developing stronger relationships, which is all about more security for Australia and the Australian people.
0: And at this point, we're seeing China has tested a ballistic missile in the Pacific. Is that an example of the contested environment that these sorts of treaties are trying to provide some kind of response to?
1: I'll leave it to China to speak to its intention. I'll simply indicate that Australia's view is this test is destabilising for the region and raises the risk of miscalculation. We do not believe this test is consistent with the view that Pacific leaders have very clearly expressed, that the Pacific should be an ocean of peace.
0: Senator Wong, thanks very much for speaking with me.
1: Good to speak with you.
0: And the Shadow Defence Minister, James Patterson, says China's intent with firing the missile was to intimidate.
2: I think we would be within our rights to seek an explanation from the PRC about why they conducted this in the way they did and the time they did. And I think we'd also be within our rights to make representations, not just on our own behalf, but on behalf of our Pacific family, because the Pacific has made it very clear they want to be a conflict-free zone. They also want to be a nuclear-free zone. And while this particular ballistic missile did not have a nuclear warhead attached to it, it is capable of carrying a nuclear warhead, and therefore testing it in the Pacific is a particularly provocative thing to do.
0: Shadow Defence Minister James Patterson there. The NATO chief, Mark Rutte, says China's ballistic missile test yesterday proves close cooperation between NATO and countries in the Pacific is crucial because conflicts are increasingly interconnected. Europe Bureau Chief Mazoe Ford reports from Ankara.
3: For Ukrainians, an end to Russia's full-scale invasion feels very far away. But US President Donald Trump is again talking up a deal.
4: I think we're getting much closer than people realize, and President Putin wants it to end. I will tell you that very strongly, a good call. And President Zelensky actually wants it to end now.
3: President Trump will soon be on his way to the NATO summit in the Turkish capital Ankara, where Ukraine will be high on the agenda. The alliance is expected to make a major announcement about more funding for Kyiv and to sign multi-billion dollar arms deals. But some European leaders are worried the work could be drowned out by President Trump's anger when he comes face to face with them for the first time since the war in Iran. Many opposed it and wouldn't let the US use their military bases. Maria Matasiut is from the European Policy Centre and is a former NATO official.
5: When it comes to the war in Iran, absolutely it's created a lot of bad blood between the US and Europe, and Europeans have been trying behind the scenes to soothe Trump as much as possible, but there is, of course, a risk that tensions might flare up. Then I do expect that looking forward, there will be some kind of naming and shaming.
3: President Trump will also insist on seeing the progress of the goal he pushed members to set at the summit last year to raise defence spending to 5% of GDP by 2035. The Trump administration has long criticised NATO for being too reliant on the US and has previously threatened to pull out if that didn't change. Retired Lieutenant General of the US Army in Europe, Ben Hodges.
6: Yes, of course, the United States is an important part of the alliance. But the fact is, even if he was to storm out, and I don't think this is going to happen, by the way, but if he was to be very disruptive, everyone else still needs to stick together because of the importance of collective security. Anything that undermines the cohesion of NATO, that's a gift to the Kremlin.
3: Sticking together also means involving NATO's partner nations in the Indo-Pacific, including Australia. NATO Chief Mark Rutte says China's ballistic missile test in the Pacific yesterday is a case in point.
7: We cannot be naive about China. You know this. And this is why we have this close cooperation, because the theaters are getting more and more intertwined, connected. What happens in the Pacific is relevant to what is happening in the transatlantic.
3: A wide-ranging agenda in increasingly uncertain times. This is Mazoe Ford in Ankara, reporting for AM.
0: US President Donald Trump has defended his call with FIFA chief Gianni Infantino to review a red card foul against American striker Fularen Balogun, an unprecedented move by a host nation's president in a World Cup that's prompted questions about FIFA's integrity and an angry response from Belgium, which is playing the US for a place in the quarterfinals. America's editor John Lyons is in Washington. John, what was the nature of Donald Trump's intervention into the FIFA World Cup?
8: Well, Melissa, the president rang Gianni Infantino, the head of FIFA, who he often speaks about as a good friend. In fact, that's the head of FIFA who not that long ago awarded Donald Trump the FIFA Peace Prize, the first ever FIFA Peace Prize at a time when President Trump was saying that he hadn't received the Nobel Peace Prize. So there is a connection there between the two of them. President Trump rang him and complained, asked for a review of the decision that was to give a red card to Fularen Balogun, who is America's main striker, probably their best player. And so President Trump said he believed that it had been an unfair red card, so he intervened by making the phone call. He says, of course, that his phone call had nothing to do with the overturning. It was done by an independent committee of FIFA. Let's have a listen to what President Trump said.
4: All I did, I asked for a review because I didn't think it was a foul. And, you know, again, I'm good at this stuff. I didn't think it was a foul. I thought it was two great athletes that crashed into each other and got entangled. That was not a guy punching somebody in the face or anything that, you know, would be different. And I think it's a terrible, if they wouldn't allow, you know, a top player, maybe the best, maybe among the best players on the team to play, I think it would have had a big stain.
0: And so, John, what's been the reaction to this?
8: Well, there has been a backlash here in the United States and elsewhere too. Belgium, obviously, who faces the United States, is extremely angry about this. But so is Europe's governing football body, UEFA, who says they believe that the overturning of this red card crosses a red line and puts its threat in danger the integrity of the game, and basically that it should be independent. Now, President Trump, as he said, we just heard then saying that, I'm good at these things. I understand this. He's playing the role extraordinarily of referee-in-chief rather than just commander-in-chief. It's very Donald Trump to do this. The key question, though, in a way, is FIFA. Should FIFA have simply said, we have processes for this, Mr. President, and we do not change our processes according to a phone call from anybody?
0: John Lyons in Washington there. And former Socceroos captain Craig Foster has given a blunt assessment of what's taken place.
9: We should call it what it is, which is just basic sporting corruption and cheating, because it goes against the rules. It's direct political interference by Trump. He's admitted, as he does, that he's called Infantino a number of times to pressure the FIFA president to do something that is without precedent under the new rules. The last time a red card was kind of overlooked was way back in 1962, and one of the reasons why the rules were actually changed. But of course, Donald Trump, doesn't matter if it's sport or otherwise, the rules don't apply to him as far as he's concerned, and it's clear that they don't. So FIFA have already bent a knee to him, and now he's put the finish to the tournament in grave jeopardy.
0: Former Socceroos captain Craig Foster. You're listening to AM, where it's coming up to 20 past eight. Hamas says its government in Gaza has resigned and it's ready to accept a US-backed Palestinian committee to take over the war-ravaged strip. After 2.5 years of war, the militant group's decision is being welcomed by some as progress, while others are criticising it as a more symbolic or theatrical move. Middle East correspondent Matthew Doran reports.
10: Behind a battered lectern outside the emergency ward of the Al-Aqsa Hospital in Deir al-Balah, Hamas officials announced they're handing over the reins. Hazem Qassem is the militant group's spokesman.
11: Yes, Hamas gave up the administration of the Gaza Strip in full. It's not running the government in the Gaza Strip in accordance with the US president's peace plan in the Gaza Strip. Now they have to act.
10: It's a step along the path set out in October last year when a ceasefire was announced between Israel and Hamas, but which has taken months to arrive at as negotiations between the two sides remain stalled. Israel was quick to dismiss the announcement as being political spin, a senior official quoted by Israel's public broadcaster Kan, accusing Hamas of keeping its officials in key bureaucratic roles. At the same time, it's trying to insist it's dissolved the government. Hazem Qassem responding.
11: These are Israeli excuses. No more.
10: The Palestinian technocrats meant to take over operate under the umbrella of Donald Trump's Board of Peace, and in a statement, its chief said the group is ready to step in. The committee has been operating out of the Egyptian capital, Cairo, and Hamas has accused Israel of blocking officials entering Gaza. For its part, the Board of Peace said Hamas's announcement will only be significant if it's backed up by actions and a genuine handover of governance. One Palestinian watching the announcement was Nabil Diab, originally from northern Gaza, but now displaced like hundreds of thousands of others. He said there was a clear message behind the announcement.
12: To highlight the Israeli occupation, to ensure it's recognised in the ceasefire agreement, and to bring relief to the suffering of the Palestinian people. It's an important step.
10: The threat facing Palestinians is clear to see in nearby Khan Yunis, where a car was hit in an Israeli attack, one of a number of fresh strikes across the Strip on Monday. Israel insists Hamas is breaching the deal by refusing to lay down its weapons and continues to be a threat to its security. Hamas says it's Israel which is the problem, seizing more territory and continuing its attacks. More than 1,000 Palestinians have been killed in Israeli strikes since the October ceasefire was declared. Almost daily funeral processions in the streets of the Strip. On face value, it's unlikely the announcement from Hamas is going to suddenly change the state of negotiations, particularly given speculation both Israel and Hamas are stalling with an Israeli election looming by the end of October. But it is some progress for a population seemingly stuck in an otherwise hopeless state of limbo. This is Matthew Doran in Jerusalem, reporting for AM.
0: Food delivery drivers across Australia are being targeted in a sophisticated phishing scam affecting the growing number of people taking up gig work. Eloise Vias has this story.
13: In the evenings after work, Andrew Rhodes took to the road for a new side hustle, food delivery. The wins came quickly, but in less than a week, he suffered a setback.
14: At the time when it happened to me, it's like 1:30 in the morning, you know, it's late night, I've been out for a few hours already, I just want to go home, it's all new to me as well.
13: The Gold Coast man had just accepted a job on the DoorDash app when he received a phone call.
15: Hey Andrew, this is DoorDash support. Your order has just been cancelled. I just need you to verify some details for me.
14: It's like they have a script, like they're super confident in everything they say. It's pretty easy to get swept off your feet at the time.
13: Andrew Rhodes was told he needed to confirm details like his name, number and email address to ensure he was reimbursed. The 26-year-old, unaware he was being scammed.
14: The one last final step was they'll send you a one-time text code, which yes, nobody should ask for it, don't give it out. But obviously under pressure, and you know, that was the last thing I was looking at when I'm on the side of a road.
13: The next morning, Mr. Rhodes found his $200 in earnings wiped from his DoorDash wallet after being redirected to another bank account. He reported the issue and got the account switched back, but weeks later had another $150 stolen.
16: We're hearing more and more examples of delivery riders and drivers getting scammed. It's getting more sophisticated, it's getting more frequent.
13: That's Emily McMillan, National Secretary of the Transport Workers Union, which represents gig workers. She says complaints have escalated in the last 6 months, with the union being able to recover more than $50,000 in stolen funds through negotiations with DoorDash and Uber. Even where monetary losses aren't huge, she says workers' accounts remain deactivated, leaving them unable to receive an income at all.
16: Gig workers are incredibly vulnerable workers. They're exploited. They're often new Australians that are coming into the country. Platforms have a job to protect them. We need them to be talking about actually what training and education do you need to avoid phishing scams or other scams? And what safeguards do you need in place to make sure that if you do get scammed, there's immediate protections, there's freezes on accounts, you're not getting locked out of really your only income that you've got coming in?
13: The consumer watchdog, the ACCC, says Australians lost more than $2 billion to scams last year, including $97 million to phishing scams. And it says its ScamWatch website has received over 50 reports of this particular scam this year. They're often combined with what's called a brute force attack, which uses a person's ID details to guess password combinations until the right one is cracked. Cybersecurity expert Troy Hunt says the onus of safeguarding against brute force falls on organisations.
17: We've got hackers or scammers who are breaking into delivery drivers' accounts. Inevitably, those are the accounts from the delivery company. And the question then would be, do they have sufficient controls to limit brute force, keep the bad guys out, while still making it easy for the good guys to get in if they just forget their PIN?
13: DoorDash and Uber say they're working to combat scam activity on their platforms.
0: Eloise Vias. Every year, hundreds of First Nations people from across the country reach out to the South Australian Museum, hoping to find a missing piece of their family history. The museum houses the world's largest collection of Australian Aboriginal cultural material and has a dedicated family history unit that trawls through the collection to find answers. A warning, this story from Rachel Merritt includes the name of an Indigenous person who has died.
18: On his wrist here, he's got the little... It's a little sort of piercing, it's a bone that's actually in the gallery on display.
19: Ali Abdullah Highfold loads an early film of an Aboriginal man practicing weaving. It's one he knows well. He's spent almost three decades working at the South Australian Museum in Adelaide, where tracing through Aboriginal family history has become his life's work.
18: People will come in and say, here's my mother's name, here's my father's name, give me my family history. And that's obviously not an easy thing to do.
19: But it's a challenge he's taken on. Using the museum's extensive Aboriginal genealogy collection that dates back to colonisation, he's able to trace generations. He estimates between 300 and 500 people seek his help every year.
18: Yeah, we've had lots of, you know, tears and laughter and, you know, stolen generation members come in. I've showed them photos of their mother before that they've never seen. They were taken and adopted into a white family and just found out on their deathbed that they're Aboriginal and they're coming in on their journey to find their identity and culture. And then we've been able to, you know, redirect them for a reunification.
19: Ali Abdullah Highfold explains tens of thousands of items are stored in the museum's archives of Aboriginal cultural material. But crucial to his work is the research of his auntie, Doreen Katinyari. She was a prominent Narrangeri elder and historian who started the museum's family history unit in 1988. Now, Ali Abdullah Highfold continues in the role alone.
20: Ali is one of the key information centres. You know, he's a walking archive himself.
19: That's Kaurna Elder Tim Aegis, who's on the Aboriginal Advisory Committee to the museum.
20: There are other archival records that the community is currently looking at accessing, but they take anywhere up to 2 years or 3 years, if not longer, to access. You know, sometimes we lose people who are waiting for that knowledge before they go.
19: He says the demand for answers is only growing.
20: It just plays a significant role in the reconnection of our people across the country where it's happening. Absolutely.
19: Now, Ali Abdullah Highfold is working to leave behind his own legacy, digitising records for greater community access.
18: You know, strength is in with our family and in community. And to be able to pass on that knowledge to those young people makes them strong in their presence and identity and strong within culture.
0: Ali Abdullah Highfold from the South Australian Museum, ending that report by Rachel Merritt. Now, briefly in finance, Wall Street stocks have ended sharply higher and oil's higher too, Brent crude trading at $72.14 a barrel. And that's AM for today. I'm Melissa Clark. Thanks for your company this morning. The time now, it's 8:30.
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21: Well, in a moment, you're going to meet a woman who is still grieving the loss of her husband. Laurie Harbeck took his life 18 months ago while working on a gas plant off the WA coast, and his family can't understand why this happened. There was nothing to indicate he was in any distress, no history or evidence of mental illness. So understandably, they're trying to find out what happened in the days leading up to his death. But the company, Inpex, won't answer their questions or tell them anything about his final days, and neither will the organisation that investigated his death. More on that in just a moment. Also, almost 50 illegal tobacco stores have been shut down under tough new laws that came into effect a couple of months ago. Now, that fight is getting a federal funding boost, and I'll tell you what money is coming our way shortly. And if you're building a house, the last thing you want is to get to the very end of the process and then feel like the tradies have let you down. Cracks in the paving, flaky paintwork or tiling that doesn't look straight. So how do you know if it needs fixing or not? Well, that's a very common question. And the Building Commissioner, Phil Payne, is going to explain the rules to you when he joins me after 9 o'clock. Plenty on the show this morning. If you want to get in touch, the number you need, 1300 22 1025.
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22: Hi, Nadia. There has been a crash in Leeming this morning. That's on Roe Highway southbound at South Street. The right lane is blocked. Towing services are on site. Traffic is heavy on approach, so allow for a safe merge. And the freeways are still a bit quieter than usual with school holidays on. A couple of slow spots on the Mitchell southbound, slow Reed Highway and at Vincent Street. And on the Kwinana northbound, busy South Street to Mount Henry Bridge.
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21: And it is 28 minutes to nine. Well, if you ask anyone who knew Laurie Harbeck, they'd tell you his life was a good one. He'd been married for 8 months. He was planning an overseas trip, planning to start a family. He was surrounded by friends. He was surrounded by fun. So they cannot understand what led the FIFO worker to take his life 18 months ago during a routine shift on the Inpex-operated Ichthys LNG plant about 200 k's off the Kimberley coast. Now, Laurie's wife, Daniela Hadida, is trying to piece together his final days, but getting any information from the company is proving impossible. And now Daniela's been told she won't even be given an official report into his death. So her questions remain unanswered. And she is with me this morning. Danielle, good morning.
23: Good morning.
21: First, tell us about Laurie. What was he like?
23: Laurie's special. He's the smartest person I've ever met. He's funny. He's kind. He's generous. He was the best uncle to his nephews. A great friend and an incredible husband. He was full of energy. He didn't like to sit down. He had every hobby under the sun. He was a really, really talented musician, spent all his spare time playing guitar or fishing or boating or, yeah, always doing activities and doing things for other people.
21: You'd been married 8 months. Life was good for you both?
23: Yeah, we got married in February 2024. We had a number of overseas trips planned and booked to see friends. We'd been planning to start a family the following year.
21: He'd worked as a FIFO. How long had he worked for Inpex?
23: It's a bit complicated. He'd been an Inpex employee for about 2 years. Before that, he worked for a different contractor placed at the Inpex office. And before that, he'd worked for a different company called Yokogawa on an Inpex site out of Darwin. For a number of years. When we met, he was doing 3-in-1 rosters with Inpex. So
21: he'd been a long-term FIFO worker?
23: Yeah. And he'd done it since he graduated uni. He was a control systems engineer, so he's incredibly bright.
21: Liked his job?
23: Loved it. He loved figuring out problems. He's really smart, very mathematical-minded, and, yeah, he really enjoyed the work itself. He always wanted to be an engineer.
21: So, Danielle, tell us about what you know about his death back in November 2024.
23: I know very little directly. Pieces from third-hand information. I know that he was found at 7:30 in the morning by a cleaner on the day that he was supposed to fly home from his shift.
21: And he was meant to work that day?
23: He was meant to work that day, starts at about 6 a.m. So I don't know why no one checked in on him. He didn't show up to his desk and no one noticed.
21: So he was an hour and a half late. No one notices. No one checks on him. A cleaner finds him by chance in his room.
23: Yeah, 7:30 in the morning. Yeah. And I don't know what happened after that. I know I wasn't told until 9:30 p.m. that night when two police officers showed up at my house and they told me that Lawrence had died, and they gave me a photocopy of a piece of paper that said what to do when someone dies suddenly, and a police station business card that on the back had the first name of someone at INPEX and a mobile phone number handwritten on it, and that's what I got.
21: So it took 14 hours for you to be told that your husband had died?
23: Yep. He was supposed to land at 9:30, so I was waiting up in bed. I had the front blinds open because I like to see when he gets home. And instead it was two police officers, and I remember waving and smiling at them because I thought they just needed some CCTV or something that's happened before, and opened the door and they just said, "I'm sorry to tell you, Lawrence has died," and I didn't believe them.
21: My guest this morning is Danielle Hadida, the wife of Laurie Harbeck, and she's here today because she's trying to get some answers about the circumstances surrounding her husband's suicide while he was working on an offshore gas plant 18 months ago. Do you know why it took so long for you to be told of his death?
23: No one's ever given me an answer on that. They said that I don't know. They've never given me an answer. I know that the investigative body, NOPSEMA, I know that they were there the afternoon of, before he was removed from the facility. So they knew hours before I did. I'm Laurie's emergency contact at work. No one called me, and I carry tremendous guilt for 14 hours that I didn't know.
21: And no one from INPEX called you?
23: No one from INPEX has called me. I've had very little contact with them. I have never, ever heard from Laurie's direct boss, from his colleagues. No one contacted asking to come to his funeral. And that really, really upsets me, and it, his mum in particular, it just breaks her heart that not one of his colleagues cared enough to reach out. We heard from, I guess, the HR person that I don't think he'd ever met Laurie, and I received a bunch of flowers from a director that I'd never heard of that, I don't think had met Laurie. But I never heard from his direct manager, never heard from his colleagues. I'd met several of them at, you know, the INPEX Christmas party. I'd met them. I knew them.
21: And did anyone, any time after his death, from INPEX come to your home, meet with you face to face?
23: The HR representative came to the home 3 days later to deliver Laurie's belongings from site, but he didn't know Laurie. I know who his direct manager is. I'd met him. Never heard from him. Not one.
21: I'm going to just give you a moment to catch your breath and wipe your tears. And I've got to say there's plenty of them falling today. And thank you for the very kind messages that are already coming through. But there are a lot of answers that Danielle has the right to know and get. And the problem is she can't get them. So let's just look now at anything that may indicate. Was there a history of mental illness? Was there any distress in Laurie's life at all?
23: No, he never had any mental health history. He was physically very healthy. Laurie loved fitness. He was big on weights and rowing and running. He ran in a men's mental health running group called The Wolves with a number of his friends. They're still running for him. They did a big run earlier this year, and they raised $60,000 for Lifeline. So he was very, very well supported with friends, you know, his two best mates. One of them lives around the corner from us, and he saw him regularly, talked to him all the time. We had no other distress in life. We had no financial pressure. We work hard. We owed $100,000 on our house at the time he died. There was no financial pressure. We had a great marriage.
21: The suicides completely blindsided you.
23: Yeah.
21: And did police, because obviously they did an initial investigation, did they share anything about their investigations into his death?
23: Little bits. Over the phone, the Broome police were quite kind to me. Sorry.
21: Don't need to apologise. So Broome police did investigate.
23: They indicated that their investigation was very, very limited because of the fact that there was an ongoing NOPSEMA investigation. What I was told verbally over the phone was that to them, again, they confirmed that there was no mental health history. There was no note. There was nothing to point to anything except work-related stresses.
21: And do you know anything about his final days on site? Anything at all?
23: I know bits. I know that he told me that he was really tired. He wasn't getting much sleep. He'd been woken up. Laurie was there just to do a particular project. His current role now is not regular FIFO. It was a couple of times a year. But while he was there, the on-site engineer had to go home because he was not coping, is what Laurie told me. He wasn't sleeping. He was stressed. So he went home, and then Laurie had to cover for him as well as do whatever he was there to do.
21: So he was doing two jobs?
23: As I understand it, yes.
21: And how long was his swing?
23: Usually it's always 15 days. Yep.
21: So the day of his death would have been the 15th day.
23: He was supposed to fly home, leaving the platform, this facility, at about 1 o'clock was the helicopter.
21: Anything else that has raised red flags with you?
23: I know that he was tired. I know that he was woken up to fix things. There had been something was going wrong on the facility that he was trying to fix. There was problems. Just that he'd been really, really exhausted. He wasn't getting to his meals a couple of times because he'd been working late. He'd been under a lot of pressure for quite a few months. He was doing too much work, and I know that he'd talked about it to his bosses, and there wasn't anything that could be done.
21: The National Offshore Petroleum Safety Environmental Management Authority, which is NOPSEMA, they're the offshore regulator. They have confirmed that they did investigate Laurie's death. They said it was a thorough investigation in a statement that they've provided to me. They said that they've finalised a report and they've closed the case. That report has gone to INPEX. Were you at any point...

0: multiple times. I contacted NOPSEMA in the days after Laurie's death because I didn't know what was going on. I had no information. I was able to find out third hand that there would be this body. So I called them. It took hours to get through to the right person. And they indicated that they were doing an investigation. I'd had multiple conversations with them where they said that I would get the report. I asked for a copy of the report before it went to INPEX, and they said they weren't sure if they could do that. I was promised that I'd be given 6 weeks' notice that the report would be finished so that I could manage my trauma and my anxiety with my treating professionals. And out of the blue, we got told it was done and that I wouldn't get it. It had to be a Freedom of Information request.
1: And they've confirmed that to us, that you won't get that report now, even though you told you would, and that you can make a FOI request. Does that feel fair to you?
0: It's just everything is a fight. Everything is a hurdle. Every process has let down Laurie, has let down me, his family, his friends. It just shouldn't feel like I have to fight to know what happened to my husband.
1: What are your unanswered questions?
0: I want to know what happened to him. I want to know why he wasn't afforded the dignity of having me there. I want to know why it took so long for me to be told. I want to know why nobody contacted me. I want to know why none of his colleagues, who I thought were his friends, cared enough to reach out. And I just want to know.
1: And I guess any correspondence or any conversations he might have had with people on site about how he was feeling or anything like that. I mean, that's, I imagine you'd like to know if anyone did speak to him in the days leading up to his death.
0: I want to know if there was any processes in place to be looking after him or anyone else on site. What did they do to make sure? You know, I thought the rooms, I thought things were supposed to be in place to make sure stuff like this didn't happen. I just want to know why every system and every person just failed him.
1: An inquest, coronial inquest, is that something you'd like to see?
0: Yeah, I think Laurie deserves to have this dealt with, and I want to make sure that no one else's husband doesn't come home, that no one else loses their friend, their husband, their son, their brother.
1: How do you feel about the way your dealings with INPEX have been?
0: Just completely disregarded. I feel like they just used him and threw him out. That he's just a number to them. Yeah, just disrespected and disregarded completely.
1: Danielle, I'm going to leave it there. Thank you for coming in. This has not been an easy conversation to have, but you're here because you deserve answers and you want answers and you can't get them. And I've got to say, if we can help you get them, we absolutely will. I'm still waiting on INPEX to bring a statement my way. So INPEX, if you're listening, if you could get that to me this morning, it would be much appreciated. I'll read out the full statement from NOPSEMA in a moment as well. And I think I, like you, will be putting in a Freedom of Information request to get hands on that report. Danielle Hadida, thank you so much for coming in. It is 13 minutes to nine.
2: The temperature's dropping, and Perth's coming alive. The theatre's filling up, lights go on, the crowds gather, and there's something happening around every corner. This winter, ABC Perth's Golden Ticket, is your chance to experience some of the city's best shows and live events. 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
1: It's 13 to 9. Thank you for so many text messages coming through, and I will pass them all on to Danielle. My heart breaks for this poor woman. Surely a little bit of courtesy, respect and care shown by the company would have been helpful, also from the colleagues. My heart breaks for this poor woman. Nadia, this does not sound right. And that woman deserves to see that report. Well, I'll tell you what, we're going to be putting in a

0: request to get our hands on it as well. I'll get to more of your texts in a moment. It is 12 minutes to nine. Now, I just want to touch on illegal tobacco, because it took a while, but the government finally brought in the first wave of new laws to shut down those illegal tobacco stores that have been popping up across the state. And so far, almost 50 stores have been shut down. And the federal government is now stepping in with another $5.5 million to help tackle the issue. Now, Julian Hill is the Assistant Minister for Customs, and I spoke to him earlier this morning.
1: Great to be with you and to be here in Perth.
0: Now, earlier this year, you said between 50 and 60% of all tobacco products sold in Australia are illicit, and this may get worse before it gets better. Has the situation got worse?
1: It's a mixed story. That was the Tobacco Commissioner's estimate in her first annual report. In some states and territories, we're seeing the fight back well underway. Queensland is actually leading the nation, according to the Independent Health Smoking Lobby. They put out a league table, if you like, of all the states and territories in March. They're based here in WA, actually, ACOSH, and they found that Queensland, closely followed by South Australia, were leading the nation's fight with country-leading powers to close the shops and also to go after the landlords. Western Australia was, at that point, ranked fourth, and the Commonwealth really welcomes the commitment of the West Australian government to dial up the urgency and to go after these crooks, to shut the illegal shops, seize the illegal vapes and cigarettes, and go after the proceeds of crime.
0: Give us an idea then of how much is coming into the country and where it's coming from.
1: Yeah, so every country in the world is being attacked by these organised crime syndicates with a flood of cheap illegal tobacco. No country is immune from this. The cost of production of this stuff through much of South Asia and Southeast Asia is often less than a dollar a packet. And so organised crime syndicates then flood national borders. They only need to get, you know, a modest percentage of the stuff through a national border to still be able to make a profit. So no country can win this fight at the border alone. The Australian Border Force over the last few months has had record levels of seizures nationally, a record in March, a new record in April, a new record week in April, and that's a good thing. But the other part of the fight is to choke this ridiculous retail distribution network that's sprung up in every state and territory over the last few years. And that's not something the Commonwealth can do alone. We don't have those powers under the Constitution and need to work with the state and territory colleagues. And that's one of the things which I'm confirming whilst over here in WA is a $5.5 million commitment to support the West Australian government and authorities in their fight against illegal tobacco syndicates. It'll resource specialist capabilities, boost enforcement and operational activity, including joint activity, to seize the illegal products, shut these ridiculous shops, and go after the crooks behind it.
0: So who gets that money? How's it divvied up?
1: Yeah, so there's some money coming from the Australian Border Force, which also supports storage and destruction, because one of the problems for state authorities is the more of this stuff we seize, the more it costs to destroy it. So supporting states and territories there where required. Money to the Australian Federal Police, working with WA on asset confiscation. It was actually last year when I was over in Perth that the West Australian Police Commissioner, a terrific background in fighting organised crime in his previous roles, explained to me, and I'll explain to your listeners, that prosecutions are important, right? You've got to prosecute crooks who do the wrong thing. But the real way to hurt these organised criminal syndicates is to take their houses and their cash and their cars and their boats and their toys using the proceeds of crime laws. So that's really important. And then, of course, money through to the health department-led compliance units to fund inspectors and support operational activity, including seizing vapes. Vapes is one area where we are making real progress overall nationally. And you can see that because the price of these illegal vapes has been going up rapidly in many parts of the country.
0: You know, you can't just stop this at the border, but hasn't that been the weak point? The fact that so much of this stuff is actually getting in the first place?
1: Look, I'll back any day the professionalism and the incredible dedication and work of the Australian Border Force customs officials. I've seen it firsthand. And as I said, they've had record levels of seizures. But I'll give you the example of Singapore, you know, a country which is pretty well known for its law and order and orderly society. Even Singapore has a problem with illegal tobacco. It's not retail shops there. It's motorcycle couriers and WhatsApp and so on. So regardless of a country's policy settings about health, about tobacco and so on, every country is seeing a flood of this illegal stuff, flooding national borders. We've got no choice as a country but to dial up the penalties and go after these shops and shut them down.
0: On 102.5 ABC Perth and WA, you're listening to Julian Hill, the Federal Assistant Minister for Customs. Every time we talk about this issue, Minister, people blame the government for overtaxing tobacco and driving the illegal trade. Would there be anything that would convince your government to reduce the tax on cigarettes?
1: Australia has led the world in reducing adult smoking rates over the last generation and a bit to amongst the lowest in the developed world. That's a good thing for our society. It's extended lives. It's freed up untold billions to reinvest in other parts of the health system and saved the next generation from the burden of early death and smoking-related disease. And so no country, no government should ever surrender their health policy to organised crime. The most effective lever, policy lever in driving down adult smoking rates has been price. And that's effectively what the excise has been about. It's a funny tax. It's called a Pigovian tax because it's designed not to raise revenue, but to drive down consumption. And that's what it has been doing for a long time. But the conundrum now is with organised crime and a cheap, ubiquitous supply flooding national borders, the reality is that you could wipe out all excise and the illegal products would still be cheaper and we'd still have to go after these crooks. So, of course, the government's always open to evidence, but those arguing for an excise cut have not pointed to any modelling or in any reasonable level of excise reduction that would make any material difference to the problem because this stuff has been produced so cheaply and weaponised by organised crime.
0: Minister, on another issue, we now know that the ballistic missile launched by China yesterday landed southeast of Nauru. Is that a little too close to Australia for your liking?
1: Well, the government's made clear our concerns to China in both Beijing and Canberra, and we don't want to see any action destabilising or which undermines the peace, security and stability of the Pacific and the region. The context for this, for your listeners, is China's recent missile test comes amidst a military build-up that's been taking place now for some years without transparency or the kind of reassurance that the entire region expects. And that's why the government has consistently underscored the importance to China of providing greater transparency and reassurance that regions expect. We've made clear our concerns. And it's not just Australia, New Zealand, Japan, the Pacific Islands Forum has made clear that they want peaceful, stable region, a peaceful, stable region. This test is destabilising and counter to the peaceful objectives of an ocean of peace.
0: Is this test a deliberate provocation?
1: I can't speak to China's intent. It is up to China to explain its actions.
0: And finally, a lot of outrage and criticism of the Prime Minister over comments he made on a podcast regarding Kylie Minogue. Was it a misstep by the Prime Minister or is the outrage over the top?
1: I'll answer that in two parts. There's substance and there's form. On the substance, I'm incredibly proud of the record of the government, the federal government, on gender equality. It's the first government in Australia history that's a majority female women government, the first cabinet in Australian history, and that reflects the population. We've got the lowest gender pay gap on record, investing in paid parental leave, something that One Nation and much of the Liberal Party don't support, along with childcare to give women a choice in economic participation. So on the substance, I stand by the government's record and the Prime Minister's proudly led that. Look, on the form, I heard the comment, it was a comedian on a podcast and the Prime Minister's apologised for that. And, you know, I think that's the end of the matter.
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0: And that was Julian Hill, the Federal Assistant Minister for Customs. Well, I've got a couple of interesting texts. Nadia, just to let you know that with illegal tobacco, you just get it delivered to your door now for an extra $10. Chris the truckie says word on the street is that they've done the illegal tobacco shops a favour. They've closed their shops, not paying rent, and started up a delivery business instead.

0: and charging an extra $5 a pack. If you know something, if this is how you're getting your illegal cigarettes, you let me know on 1300 221 0025. I would like to know. I've noticed a lot in my area and surrounding suburbs, the big stickers on the front saying store closed. If you have found other ways to get your cigarettes illegally, or if you know something about how these criminal gangs have altered their business practices to get around this, I'm very keen on your calls. Also, give me a call. Also, I do have a statement from INPEX regarding the suicide of Laurie Harbeck, and I will read that in full after 9 o'clock, and I'll get to some of your very kind messages as well. Also, if you're building a house, the last thing you want is to get to the end of the process and feel like you've been let down by your tradies. So how do you know if something needs to be fixed or not? Because it can be a fine line. And the building commissioner, his name is Phil Payne, back in the studio after 9 o'clock, and he's going to explain the rules for you. And also, being a Tuesday, Johnson Kiddo back to answer your legal questions. Plenty on the show. Stay with me. The number, 1300 221 0025. Time for the news. It is 9 o'clock.
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0: Integrity. America's editor John Lyons is in Washington.
1: Donald Trump said he thought that was a completely wrong decision. He's criticised the referee who made it, even though at the end of the game, the American with the red card went up and shook hands with the referee to show that he handled it well. However, Donald Trump didn't like it. As a result, FIFA agreed to a review, and now that review has overturned the decision. Of course, FIFA and the president are saying, listen, you know, we didn't really do this. It was an independent committee inside FIFA.
0: Chile's government is weighing up whether it will allow three concerts from K-pop sensation BTS to go ahead following protests from fans. Officials from the country's sport ministry had been concerned about the planned stage setup at Santiago's National Stadium and its potential impact on its playing surface, leading to the shows being blocked. It prompted BTS fans known as ARMY to march in the capital and at least 11 other regions to demand the concerts proceed. The ministry is reviewing a revised technical proposal submitted by the concert's promoter that addresses earlier concerns. Showers and a possible thunderstorm today for the East Pilbara, far northeast Gascoyne and interior. The chance of showers over remaining parts of the southern Kimberley, far northern Goldfields and southern parts of the southwest Land Division. For Perth, a sunny afternoon after some patchy morning fog, light winds and a top of 21 degrees. Right now in the city, it's 12.8 degrees. 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
4: Thanks so much for being part of the show this morning at 5 minutes past nine. In a moment, you're going to hear from the Building Commissioner, Phil Payne. He'll be my guest. And if you are building a house, he's got some good advice for you. He's also going to tell you about a new law that he has tested. He'll explain what's going on in a moment. Being a Tuesday, Johnson Kiddo back in for Law Talk. Happy to take your calls on 1300 221 0025 if you need some advice in any legal matters. He's here to help you. He's also going to tell you whether it's worth unravelling family trusts from wills. So that's obviously as a result of some changes, tax changes announced by the federal government. So he'll explain all of that to you. But as I said, he'll take your calls as well. Now, if you can tell me about the tobacco shops in your area, I'd like to hear from you this morning. And if you are finding different ways in getting your illegal tobacco. V, and you're not the only one to make this point on the text line, V. She says, Nadia, maybe we should be penalising those that buy illegal cigarettes. And this one, we have an illegal vape and cigarette shop still operating in Manjimup, despite being busted at least twice before the laws changed. However, nothing's happened since. Nothing. And when will something happen? Asks this listener. I suggest you call the police. Or if you want, you can call the police commissioner tomorrow because he'll be my guest after 9 o'clock if you want to ask him directly. This is something he has personally taken charge of. Now, as you heard at the top of the show, I was speaking to Danielle Hadida, the wife of Laurie Harbeck, and Laurie took his life. He was a FIFO worker, took his life 18 months ago during a routine shift on the INPEX-operated Ichthys LNG plant, which is about 200 k's off the Kimberley coast. Now, she's been trying to piece together his final days. She hasn't been able to get the information that she's after. A report by NOPSEMA, the offshore regulator, an investigation has been completed. The case is closed, according to NOPSEMA, but they have now decided that they will not give a report to Danielle, and she's saying they absolutely said initially that they would. She's been quite critical too of the way the company has handled this, and INPEX has now sent me through a statement attributed to INPEX Senior Vice President Corporate Bill Townsend, and it says, "We were deeply saddened following the sudden passing of our valued colleague Laurie Harbeck at work in November 2024. Our immediate priority was to offer support to Lawrence's family and to his colleagues and friends. We work with WA Police at the time of the incident and with NOPSEMA to support its independent investigation, which recently concluded. We respected the request from Laurie's wife and next of kin to liaise directly with their lawyer in settling his estate. INPEX would like to privately meet with the family should they wish to speak to us." Well, I'm sure they'd love to take you up on that offer, INPEX, because they have a lot of questions. And to NOPSEMA, thank you for your statement. They would like to get their hands on your report. Now, NOPSEMA, in its statement, also says that it acknowledges the tragic circumstances involving this matter and their thoughts are with the family. Our function, one function of NOPSEMA, is to investigate matters which relate to occurrences and circumstances which have the potential to affect the occupational health and safety of workers offshore. And the nature of this investigation was aligned to that function. The investigation commenced on the 19th of November 2024, and NOPSEMA inspectors responded by attending the incident scene offshore. Following a detailed and thorough investigation, the matter's been closed, a report's been finalised, and that's been provided to the operator of the offshore facility as per the requirements of the relevant legislation. The legislation authorises NOPSEMA to provide investigation reports to specified parties only. And they've told Mr. Harbeck's family that the appropriate pathway to access information on the subject is through the mechanism known as Freedom of Information. The questions regarding informing Mr. Harbeck's wife of his death should be directed to those responsible for the notification, which is NOPSEMA and INPEX, police and INPEX. So that's the statement from NOPSEMA. We will continue to pursue this, and we too will try to get our hands on that report. This from Jack on the text line. Laurie was simply one of the best people I knew, and everything Danny said about him is true. Such a great friend, so full of life, and a truly gifted guitarist to boot. I hope we can get some answers. And this one, my heart goes out to Danielle. How the company acted towards her following her husband's suicide seems awful, and how not to act in these tragic circumstances. Well, we will continue to pursue this, and we'll keep in touch with the family and other organisations involved in this. It is 10 minutes past nine.
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4: It is 10 minutes past nine. Good to be with you this morning. 1300 221 0025 is the number if you want to get in touch on any of the issues that we've been discussing today. Now I want to talk about building a house, because it's one of the biggest financial decisions of your life and probably one of the most stressful as well. So every couple of months, we like to get the Building Commissioner, Phil Payne, in the studio to give you some advice. He is back. Commissioner, good morning.
9: Good morning, Nadia.
4: Now, in a moment, I do want to ask you about those finishing trades, painting, tiling, carpentry, because you get a lot of complaints about their work and it is very subjective. So you're going to tell us how you decide if it's defective or not. Yep. But before I get to that, I do want to share some news, because some new laws have been put to the test. Can you tell us what this is all about?
9: Yeah, so this is about excluded contractors. So the law changed back in February 2023, I think it was. Basically, it provides the Building Services Board with the ability to exclude a person from holding a builder's contract if they have a history of bad management, financial management of their company. So you could, include phoenixing type activities, but it's not just phoenixing. But
4: just explain phoenixing for those who don't know.
9: So phoenixing is typically where somebody might try and wrap up a company because they have debts to try and avoid paying for it. They transition their functions over to a new company and start up again, having avoided those debts. So that's a classical and general example of phoenixing. This laws isn't about phoenixing. It's just captured in that. So it's really more broadly around those people who have mismanaged, and there's evidence of that around how they control or influence the financial circumstances of a business. So where a person applies for or tries to renew, or any time during a registration, if the Building Services Board is not satisfied that that person appropriately manages their company and there's been liquidation type issues in the past, they can consider and take action to exclude that person for a period of time. And if there's multiple examples of that, they could be a permanent ban for life. So that recently came to the board, one particular matter recently. That matter was appealed to the SAT, and the SAT, State Administrative Tribunal, supported the board's decision to exclude a person from maintaining or seeking a registration as a builder.
4: So who's the company? Tell us who you had your sights on.
9: Yeah, well, so this one, the director's name was Brian McGilvray. So that was a company, Perth Building Group. So he was a former director of another building company called Startright Homes, which went into liquidation back in April 2024. In that case, it was about 24 homeowners that had unfinished projects and suffered financial losses. And as I said, the Building Services Board looked at the history of that gentleman and made the decision not to approve his registration, and the State Administrative Tribunal supported that decision.
4: So when would he be able to apply again for a registration?
9: Yeah, so it's typically a three-year exclusion mark, but it goes back to the original date it happened. So Mr. McGilroy, I think it's out to about April 2027, and that's when the board will then be able to consider any future application.
4: And you don't have to give him a registration, the board, do they?
9: Well, the board has discretion to consider certain matters. Now, just because a person has been excluded in the past doesn't necessarily mean that they can't still get there. So the board will consider a number of factors. It's really around how they then respond to the issues that cause the liquidation, or their example around how they managed it. If they can demonstrate to the board that they've addressed those issues or put in different places, then the board may still give them that registration.
4: And 3 years, is that long enough to exclude someone?
9: Well, I guess from a registration perspective, they're out for a period of time. The board would want to be satisfied that there's a different approach or understanding and all that sort of stuff. So 3 years is a pretty long time to be out of a business. And yeah, hopefully people address those issues. We want a good, competent, strong building sector. And so this is a good protection for consumers to keep those people out who don't or can't address those issues. But if they can, then that's good.
4: Okay, it's 9:15 on 102.5 ABC Perth and WA, and you are listening to Phil Payne, who is the Building Commissioner. Let's get on to finishing trades. First of all, what are they? They're the bits we see.
9: Yeah, so this typically happens at the end of a build or a renovation type issue. It's a standalone type project to an established house, so non-permanent or non-structural type nature of issues. It might be things like tiling, painting, waterproofing, plastering, cabinetry, landscaping, those type of issues. So non-structural type issues is what we sort of capture within a finishing trade.
4: Do you get a lot of complaints?
9: Yeah, well, typically, I think last year we had about 1,200 complaints. 70% of complaints typically relate to finishing type issues. 20% of complaints relate to contractual type issues, and 10% relate to both. So significant amount of complaints we deal with is all about the finishing and the visual. And
4: so they don't look good, or crooked tiles, or what sort of things?
9: Yeah, well, look, as you said earlier, the issues that are highly visible to people, investments in homes are big things. People get emotional about it. They have expectations. They have views around what it should look like and how and why. So finishing trades are highly evident to a person at the end of a build, and they rightly have an expectation around what their house should or shouldn't look like. The challenge being is that they might have an incorrect expectation of a product that can vary quite considerably depending on what it is.
4: What? So our expectation is everything has to look absolutely perfect,
9: yeah.
4: And you're saying that's not realistic?
9: It's probably not realistic. There are certain standards under the, the building codes around really key issues, particularly issues around construction and that sort of stuff. But not everything has a defined standard. So opinions can differ from one person to another because there's no defined issue. Painting's a classic example. There are certain things that aren't acceptable in a painting: runs, discoloration, inconsistent coverage. So there's lots of things that aren't acceptable, but it's a view.
4: So how do we then know what's normal or not? I mean, how many of these complaints sort of do you uphold?
9: How many do we uphold? So statistically, we have about 60% that we make orders, whether by agreement or by determination. Mm-hmm. There's probably about 20 or 30% that don't proceed for numerous reasons. And then there's about 10% that actually go to the State Administrative Tribunal because they're really complex. So the majority of them are relatively easy to resolve. And those outcomes can be via conciliation or a building commissioner order. So it's not, usually over problematic. But I guess how do we determine it? How do people know? So we've got a document called the Guide to Standards and Tolerances. It's on our website. Anybody can go and have a look at it. It's pretty comprehensive. It's about 76 pages. Now, it's not detailed. It's actually really, really well written for a layperson to understand what they can reasonably think about and expect in a particular issue. So it's really detailed, but it's detailed because it's got lots and lots and lots of different issues that help people to understand.
4: And so then you would say to the tradesperson, you need to do this, this and this. You would
9: so if we get a complaint
4: and
9: in.
4: And you uphold it.
9: Yep, we see that the complaint is valid. We would work with the builder in the first instance to say, you know, how are you going to deal with that? But if necessarily, we'll actually give them an order to go and rectify it.
4: At their expense?
9: Oh, yes. So if there's any issue that's a cause of unacceptable work quality or it doesn't meet a standard, it's absolutely the responsibility of a builder to rectify that. Absolutely.
4: And they have no choice. Because if you can't find a resolution, what happens? Yeah. Then you issue
9: the
4: order.
9: So we'll issue a building commissioner order, and that means that they have to go and rectify it. Now, there are some circumstances that which may result in them not doing that or not being able to do that. So one of the options that I have is to then issue basically a compensation order, which means that the builder would need to pay to the homeowner a certain amount of money, and then they can go and engage somebody else. So if there's a problem with a particular builder, there's other alternatives.
4: Okay. Phil Payne, Building Commissioner, is my guest this morning. I got this interesting question just from a listener, and it kind of does talk about, I guess, what you're talking about here. So if you do, uphold some complaints and there are a few things that need to be rectified, I'm kind of paraphrasing here,
9: yep.
4: And the builders agreed to rectify a particular defect, right, after your involvement.
9: Yep.
4: The complaint remains open for many months. And I think what this listener is asking, can you issue remedy orders for agreed safety-related rectification while other aspects of the investigation continue? So this person, it sounds like what's happened is they've had a few issues.
9: Yep.
4: And they're saying there's a safety issue that they want rectified, but the investigation's still open because there's other issues being looked at. Do you have to wait till everything is done before you can then get that work done?
9: Don't have to. One of the interesting things around the complaints we get and the actual process of constructing a house is many elements can actually be dealt with at multiple different stages of the construction. So if there's safety issues, then clearly we'll want to deal with those issues pretty quickly. There is a distinction between the role of local government and me as the building commissioner. And the simplest way to, I guess, describe that is the local governments deal with buildings. I deal with builders.
4: Right.
9: So it depends on where the issue falls, but clearly safety issues are paramount. So we'll try and get onto those things pretty quickly. The totality of dealing with a complaint, though, and this is one of the important things I think homeowners need to understand, is that many, many issues or processes don't necessarily have to be resolved or dealt with at any particular time. They can be dealt with during the total construction of a house. So even though you might think that something has to be done or isn't perfect on, you know, day one or day 23, well, the builder hasn't handed over the product yet, so they've got all that time to finish it. Now, there are certain things that have to be done at certain times, or they're much better to be completed or rectified or done at certain times, and the builders are pretty good at that. Like, that's their profession. They know what they're doing. But there are some things that's sort of like, well, yeah, that can be dealt with later. Don't stress. We can resolve issues and all that sort of stuff. So sometimes the complaint we deal with, we're like, well, okay, well, let's give the builder an opportunity before, you know, we actually resolve the complaint to rectify and deal with the issue. As I said, builders are pretty good. They know what they're doing. We actually have a really high standard of building in Western Australia. It's actually pretty good. Sometimes issues happen and we try and work through those with builders and
4: homeowners. As we well know, having investigated niche living for a long time, yep. Because you've got new powers coming once that gets passed through legislation where you will be able to say to a builder, open your books and stop them trading if you need to, powers you've not had before.
9: Correct. So there's a bill in Parliament that, subject to that process, as you mentioned, the idea is to give the Building Commissioner the ability to require certain financial information. If we think that there's some risk that there might be some financial troubles for a builder. Haven't had any of those powers in the past.
4: No.
9: So this is pretty strong power.
4: And this is a direct result of what happened with Niche Living. You know, the minister told me as much a few weeks back. So it is quite significant.
9: Absolutely significant powers. One of the important things is if I don't get the information that I require to make that determination, I can make a recommendation to the Building Services Board to suspend the registration of that builder so they can't continue to do work. That's very powerful. But it's really important as well that this is not a power that we use for every builder. It's only where there's particular issues that come to our attention that give us a reason to really look under the covers.
4: It is 23 minutes past nine. Phil Payne, the Building Commissioner, my guest. My final question, as part of your role as the department, part of your role at the department, you oversee energy safety. So I just want to ask you about an investigation you're doing, because this is a pretty shocking case. A young man called Lockie Perham, who was critically injured in an explosion at his house 5 days ago. Now, he's got burns to 75% of his body, and DFES is saying the cause is accidental due to a fault in a robotic vacuum cleaner, which sounds very concerning. What can you tell me about this case?
9: So the Office of Energy Safety certainly investigates these type of activities, particularly where there's such injuries or where there's significant damage. So we have an open investigation as a for this matter. We've seized certain products from the house, and we're undertaking investigation in relation to the house, the environment, all those type of things. It's too early to determine what caused the problem, the fire at this stage. So we're doing our investigation. It takes some time, unfortunately. So I can't confirm or deny really what caused it, but that's part of the investigation process that we'll get to.
4: So you've taken the robotic vacuum, I assume.
9: We've taken numerous things from the site, and they'll be part of the investigation process. That may include
4: including a vacuum,
9: or a product that does vacuuming. Yep. So we'll do the investigation around that product as well as some other matters.
4: What could be an outcome of such an investigation? Like, what are the options to you at the end of it?
9: Well, so the Energy Safety Director of Energy Safety has a role, sort of three functions. One is to sort of see, is there a product issue? So that's part of our investigation, because if there is an unsafe product out there, that we may ban a product. Is there an installation issue? Whilst there's comments around a vacuum in this case, what is part of our investigation is, was there electrical circuitry type issues that may have triggered an issue? Was there a gas problem? Maybe incidental, were there other installation issues? And then as a result of that, were there issues that we need to then take up with tradespeople, electricians? So it's a totality. But then also just, general knowledge around incidents that happen, so we can try and prevent them in the future.
4: Okay. I'll leave it there. You've been generous with your time, Phil Payne, and I guess we'll see you in a couple of months.
9: Always a pleasure. Look forward to coming back.
4: Now, there's always plenty to talk about. Thank you so much. He's the Building Commissioner. It's great that he does come in every couple of months and chat about a few different issues, and it's such a massive industry, and there's been a lot of upheaval, I've got to say, over the last couple of years, so it's great to have him in the studio. It's 26 past nine.
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4: And it is 26 minutes past nine. Just a reminder, Johnson Kitto will be coming in after 9:30 to take your call. So if you need any help with any legal issues, and I've got a couple coming through on the text line, which is fine, 0437 221025, but you can also call. We like it. It's easier for Johnson when you call him direct, 1300 221025. Now, just before we get to the news, I've got to say it was very interesting. Very, very interesting to read a media release that came out yesterday about the Italian Soccer Festival in August. Now, four teams are heading our way. I know a lot of you are excited about this. AC Milan, Inter Milan, Juventus and Palermo. Now, this media release talked about how a venue in Perth will be transformed into a Juventus fan zone, which is fantastic. But buried towards the bottom of this release was the revelation that the third game between Juventus and Palermo will be moved to Perth Park, which is the rectangular stadium in East Perth, which is a much smaller venue. And I can only assume low ticket sales are to blame. Now, I've asked for an update on ticket sales for this game and others, and I'm waiting on the government to get back to me about that. But here's what the Premier, Roger Cook, told Ollie on Drive yesterday when he asked about that game being moved to a smaller venue.
10: Yeah, look, I don't have an update in terms of ticket sales, but my understanding is that the decision was made primarily around concerns for the turf at Perth Stadium. There's a couple of reasons for that. You've got the Springboks Wallabies test match coming in, plus the early two Italian football fixtures, and of course we've got the home and away series in relation to the AFL. Can I just say, Ollie, that I quite like the idea of having one of those Italian football matches at HBF. It's a better spectator experience. It's a more intimate experience. So, for instance, we've got the Wallabies playing Italy on the 18th of July at HBF. I actually prefer that as a stadium for watching the Squarefield game.
11: On the football, the Italian football, are you regretting spending $11 million of taxpayers' money on it? Because you're going to get your return on investment.
10: Oh, look, these are important events. They do three key things, Ollie. Obviously, they bring visitors to Western Australia, an important aspect of it. They also provide us with an opportunity to create a great event, a destination marketing, really highlighting the great place that Western Australia is as a tourism destination. And third, they create vibrancy within the Western Australian community, providing them with a festival of football, which continues to make sure that people understand that Western Australia in particular is a great place to live. So when you make these investments, yes, there's some hard returns, but there's also great value for the people of WA for having these events come to Western Australia.
4: All right. Now, that was the Premier speaking to Ollie on Drive yesterday. Wasn't it interesting? Well, I thought it was rather interesting to hear the Premier asked about that $11 million cost for this festival, which I revealed a few weeks ago. He didn't deny the figure. And they have been. And he didn't deny the figure. Now, I've got some questions that I've asked the government about ticket sales, because a couple of times in recent weeks, a few ministers have been asked about ticket sales, and unfortunately, they don't have updates for us. Also, because again, this is costing around $11 million. It's a lot of money. I also have asked the government how many flights were sold for this soccer festival, because you might remember I told you a couple of weeks ago they had a 3-day flash sale and they're offering cheap flights to Perth, $189 one way from Sydney, Brisbane, Melbourne and Adelaide, thanks to a government subsidy. And I've also asked how much taxpayers have subsidised those flights. So how many flights have been sold? What's the subsidy? And what was the budget for those subsidies? So hopefully I'll get a response for you at some point in the next day or two. It is bang on 9:30. Very punctual as always. Hello, Garrett Mundy.
0: Good morning, Nadia. In the news, foreign policy experts believe China's missile test in the Pacific was likely more about signalling its military capabilities to Japan and Taiwan than sending a message to Australia. Beijing says the launch was a routine annual test and complied with international law. It came on the same day Australia signed an alliance with Fiji, committing both countries to coming to each other's aid in the event of a military attack. The ABC understands Australian employees of Microsoft will be caught up in newly announced cuts to its global workforce. The tech giant has laid off 4,800 employees, which accounts for roughly 2.1% of its workforce. Microsoft Australia employs around 3,000 people across 6 offices. It's unclear which divisions or locations will be impacted. And scientists say they've made a surprising discovery that bees actually have feelings. Previously, it was behaviour believed to only exist in mammals, but the Australian and Chinese research found bees have emotions and other insects likely do also. Professor Andrew Barron from Macquarie University says they gave bumblebees salt and sugar solutions and studied their facial expressions to see if they could determine what they were feeling. I didn't know bees had facial expressions.
4: Who knew? Well, we can't see their faces properly.
0: No, I can barely see my face properly.
4: Oh, well, tell you what, especially at 4 a.m. Hey, now I was just looking at a bit of information, because I noticed the Premier was also blaming the turf management at Perth Stadium and having to move that last soccer game so they can manage the turf. But last June there were 4 games in 6 days at Perth Stadium. North Melbourne v Dockers, Eagles v Carlton, there was an NRL game, and then there was Dockers and Essendon. And in 2022 there were 4 games in 8 days. A couple of soccer games, a couple of footy games.
0: Not unheard of to have
4: that many games in a shorter space of time. And I'm sure the turf management person did a great job managing the turf. I'm getting cynical in my old age, aren't I?
0: Just Jeez, I don't know what to say, Nadia. Well, that leads
4: you can just nod your head in agreement.
0: Yes, you are, Nadia. Well, speaking of cynicism and soccer, the World Cup continues, and in action at the moment, we have Belgium leading the US 3-1, as
4: yeah.
0: I saw.
4: Freya Cookster's excited. He's watching.
0: Yeah, which makes me pleased, because aside from the fact that you want the US out anyway, and people may dislike hearing that, but it is how most of us feel. This match has been mired in debate because Fallarin Balogun is the striker for the US, and he was meant to be suspended for this match after picking up a red card in the round of 32. But his suspension has been suspended after US President Donald Trump called his good mate Gianni Infantino.
12: I understand sports really well. And that wasn't a foul. That wasn't even an infraction. Two great athletes crashed into each other and got entangled. And this referee, who is a little bit suspect, if you check his past, he made a call that nobody could believe. Even people on the other side, they said, oh, we got lucky, wow. You know, it's one thing to penalize somebody for the game, but how do you penalize them for a game that hasn't been played yet? It's very unfair. You can't do that. So all I did was ask for a review. I didn't say, you have to do this. This man is a smart, tough man, Gianni Infantino. And I don't believe he made the decision. I think it was a committee that made the decision. And they made the right decision.
0: He knows sports.
4: Did he interfere?
0: Well, the FIFA will tell you that there's an independent review process. Yeah. And it just happened to independently review this particular red card of all red cards.
4: And you trust of FIFA on a scale of 1 to 10?
0: And the fact that the president made a phone call is just a coincidence, I guess. Now, oddly enough, I don't want to get too bogged down here, but Sepp Blatter is the former head of FIFA, and he's a man with more Swiss bank accounts than he's had free hot dinners, who suggested that this sort of thing looks very, very bad for FIFA's sort of, you know, independence, as it were. We'll go back to Donald Trump. He knows sports. He reminds me of my seven-year-old who knows the answer to every question as soon as I give it. I know that. My kids like that too. Yeah. Today we're going to look for Newsbeat's songs about knowing, because really, if you don't know sports, what do you know, Nadia?
4: Oh, okay.
0: What do you know?
4: Songs about knowing things.
0: Yeah, I hope this works out all right. I'm just going to go back to the game and look forward to Belgium scoring some more goals.
4: All right, you go, and the rest of you can send me a text on 0437 221025. Songs about knowing things, anything.
3: 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Finance.
4: And that's why I'm going to Nick Denny from Euros Hartleys, because he knows a bit about the markets. How's it faring today, Nick? Good morning.
13: Good morning, Nadia. US markets were stronger overnight, with all US indices posting gains for the session. Gains in the US were led by the technology and communication sectors, while healthcare and utilities were weaker. The ASX has been mixed today, with the market off 8 points, recovering from weaker trade this morning. The sectors have been mixed, with commodities and materials weaker, and the technology sector strongest here today as well. In oil, West Texas traded below $69 a barrel, with Saudi Arabia slashing prices and traffic through the Strait of Hormuz picking up. Leading the gains in the technology sector today is WiseTech, after the founder, Richard White, announced he is stepping down from his role as chair of the board. However, he will be remaining on the board as executive director and chief innovation officer. WiseTech shares have jumped 10% after the release of that news. In financials, bank shares have been stronger, all posting gains of around 1%. Commodity shares have been the weakest, with leaders like BHP, Rio, Northern Star and Pilbara all off today. Gold has steadied around $4,150 an ounce as investors await further news on the path forward for interest rate rises in the US.
4: Thank you very much for that. Nick Denny there from Euros Hartleys. Let's check the weather.
3: 102.5 ABC Perth weather.
4: Luke Huntington, good morning to you. Blue skies and sunshine.
14: Morning, Nadia. So, yeah, most of the state today. So over the south, yeah, it's a very, very quiet day. There's just a very slight chance of a shower just over the south coastal district. So that covers sort of the Albany region, but there's really not too much in it. There could be some remaining fog over parts of the southwest land division this morning, but that should be gone in the next hour or so. And then over in the north of the state, we do have just a band of showers and thunderstorms possible over the eastern Pilbara. The far northeastern gas Gascoyne and the interior region, with just a chance of a shower over the southern parts of the Kimberley and the far northern goldfields. So maybe around 1 to 5 millimetres over that interior region today. And then heading into Perth, we are going for a nice sunny day today. There's still a little bit of fog over the hills at the moment. Otherwise sunny, 21 degrees. And then heading into tomorrow, sunny day again, maybe a chance of morning fog again about the hills. 21 degrees again, and just Thursday, maybe a shower or two, but it'll be most likely later in the day, just a couple of millimetres. And then Friday, there is sort of a very weak front coming through, so maybe some showers, but it's on a weakening trend and maybe not too much around top of 20.
4: Thank you very much for that. You have a good day, Luke Huntington there, the duty forecaster. Now, Linda, thank you. She says, Nadia, I've got to agree, the ground at Perth Stadium on Friday night was shocking. Players were slipping all over the place. Mick says the same thing. Turf at Optus was atrocious on Friday night. So change your attitude after Thursday night. I'm just putting it out there, Mick. This is about just transparency when it comes to taxpayers' money, that's all. Nadia, check the West Coast game last Friday. Perth Stadium surface was terrible. Players were slipping. The grass was patchy. Scott says the same. Oh, and Scott says, look, this soccer festival, just after a World Cup and in the northern summer, not sure the teams are going to bring their big-name players. A lot of money for what will probably be mediocre matches. Well, we'll wait and see, Scott. We will wait and see. 21 to 10 on 102.5 ABC Perth and WA. Law Talk next. If you've got a question for Johnson Kiddo, get it in now.

0: Roy Orbison. 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
3: All rise. Are we ready?

0: think I need a lawyer.
1: I've got one. And the queue for calls is getting longer and longer. Johnson Kitto. Hello, my friend. Welcome back.
2: Oh, it's nice to be loved. You know, everyone doesn't like lawyers, Nate. They always
1: what do you mean?
2: Cheap shots at lawyers. We're like funeral directors.
1: Well,
2: you know,
1: what's wrong?
2: No one loves us until you need us.
1: Has someone upset you this morning?
2: No, there's all every time you go to a party or something, there's always, oh, mate, have you heard this one about a lawyer who did this? And you go, yeah, righto.

0: young associates going today? They're doing all right.
1: Oh, those two, those rascals, they're school holidays, so they've come
0: so you've got some help.
1: Yeah, they've come into the studio to make sure I don't mislead the good citizens of the state.
0: So they'll be witnessing documents today and that kind of thing.
1: As I mislead them, I told the oldest one some years ago, she's saying, why are all these old photographs in black and white? And I explained to her, drawing on Calvin Hobbes, I said, well, the world didn't become colour until about 1965 when Dad was born. Everything was black and white. That's why the old photographs are actually photographing black and white worlds. And she thought about that for a while. And about 5 years later, she goes, Daddy, did you fib about that?
0: Gorgeous. Well, I hope they're okay there with Nari and Damien. They're looking after them, learning how to be radio producers, popping some headphones on.
1: That's right. They'll do something productive with their lives rather than follow their dad. Follow their dad into law.
0: Yeah, I say that to my kids too. Don't follow me. Now, at 16 to 10, let's get to your calls because there's plenty of them.
2: The following segment is general in nature and should not be taken as personal professional advice. Listeners should seek their own independent assessment from a qualified advisor and not rely solely on the general nature of information in this program.
0: And let's get to your calls. And if you do want to ask Johnson a question, 1300 221 0025. Let's start with Jackie in Albany. Good morning, Jackie. What's your question?
3: Yes, good morning. Can you please tell me, after a 59-year marriage, I've received 3 letters from a lawyer. The last one is, you've got 14 days to apply and answer us, but I do not have an appointment until the 20th of July. And he's saying now in his third letter, he doesn't need to contact me if he hasn't heard from me. So what do I do at the moment, please?
1: Jackie, look, don't be too distressed. This sort of thing happens all the time. No one gets penalised because they can't get in to see a lawyer within a reasonable time. So please don't worry. I can tell from your voice you're rather anxious about it, so please don't be. First of all, what are you being asked in the letter? Are you being asked to fill out forms or for a divorce? Or what does your ex want?
3: Yes, I just answered the door 2 months ago and the postman had a orange envelope there and I thought, goodness me, what's going on here? I came inside, sat at the table, opened it, and my husband has instructed, this marriage is irretrievable after 59 years. I want finances sorted out so we can both get on with our lives.
1: All right. Well, so what your ex is asking for is what's called a financial settlement, because there's obviously some assets and probably some liabilities, or I hope not too many, which, in simple terms, you and he both contributed to and both own. And he's asking that you now try to sort things out so you can both move on. That's entirely normal and probably in everyone's best interest, so please don't worry about it. What you should do is you should simply write back to the lawyer to say, look, thank you for your letter. I acknowledge that. I've made an appointment to see whoever it is at Albany. I don't want to name law firms in Albany, but whoever it is or wherever they are. I can't get in to see them until the 26th of July, but don't worry, I'll have a response to you probably within 14 days after that. And most people are completely fine with that. I mean, let's get a bit of perspective, Jackie. It's a 56-year-old marriage. I don't think anyone's going to get too excited for the want of a few days.
3: All right.
0: Okay, so you can just calm down, Jackie, but good on you for calling.
1: Yes.
0: And I hope that that settles some of your nerves and best of luck as you move forward on your new path. Jackie, thank you for calling. Lots of people want to have a chat to you this morning. Let's now go to Chris in Albany. G'day, Chris.
4: Yeah, good morning. My wife and I are just updating our wills. And we get a price and then all of a sudden it goes up and we weren't that happy with one guy, so we've gone to another one. And I'm just wondering, what's a fair price to pay for a basic will?
1: All right. Pretty simple. Let's just get some perspective here, Chris. Without being too detailed about it, how big is your estate? Are we talking millions and millions and there's lots of dependent children and some have special needs, or is it a relatively simple matter?
4: No, relatively simple. One child, you know, one property will go to the child, the other property will get sold. My wife would, you know, buy something more suitable.
1: Look, properties that go to me. What you're really asking me is you and your wife want what are called mirror wills. And it's called a mirror will because generally people in a marriage say, look, I want to leave everything to my spouse if I die first, And the spouse says the same. If I die first, I want to leave everything to my spouse. So

0: In other words, whoever calls stumps first, all of their interest in the property goes to the surviving spouse. And then when that surviving spouse eventually goes to their great radio studio in the sky, then it goes to the children as they both agree. So that's called a mirror will, because the husband and wife wills mirror each other. Typically, a competent law firm doing a mirror will like that should charge between, I would think, $500 and $700 or thereabouts. I know there are specialist firms. I know there are online firms. Look, my advice to you is shop around. So long as the will is being provided by an Australian lawyer, okay, that is a registered and practicing Australian lawyer in any state. You don't have to use West Australia. You don't have to go in and see them. It can all be done online. I would have thought that's a roughly good price for very simple estates. Where somebody only has a few shekels in the bank account, or maybe a car or something like that. You'd want to consider a Australia Post style will kit, which I think are about $20. And I've actually reviewed them, and I think they're actually quite good. They're not for everybody. If you've got children you want to leave things to in different proportions, or you've got dependent children, or people with special needs, or certain charities, a will kit's not for you. But at the same time, they do represent very good value for simple estates of, say, a total value of less than maybe $50,000 or $100,000.
1: All right, Chris, thank you for calling, and good luck with all of that. Lots of will questions today, but all very different ones and really good ones as well. So let's go to John in Maylands, who also has a question about a will. G'day, John.
2: Oh, good morning.
0: John, all these questions about wills is making my own mortality draw into focus.
2: Sorry.
1: They're just taking the opportunity.
2: Yes, on a will, my wife will be the main benefactor.
0: Yes.
2: Can she also be the executor?
0: Yes.
1: Simple as that.
2: Okay.
0: Simple as that. But she can't be the witness to the will. So when you draw your will up, make sure it's all wills in Western Australia to be formally valid have to be witnessed by two adult witnesses. They don't need to be JPs or lawyers or anything like that. They have to simply be over the age of 18. They have to be present with each other, and at the same time that the testator, that's you, signs the will. So all three of you have to be present. I strongly recommend you all using the same pen. And I strongly recommend you, I insist that you get people who are not either beneficiaries or executors, okay? But apart from that,
2: thank you.
0: It's quite common for people to leave everything to the wife or the husband, the spouse, and that person is also the executor. There's nothing wrong with that.
1: Good on you, John. Thanks for your call. 1300 221 0025 is the number. It is 9:09.
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1: And Johnson Kitto here. Hey, do you, when you administer wills and you execute wills, whatever, do you find some interesting, funny things that are being passed on to people? Give me some examples.
0: Over my 38-year legal career, I have found the weirdest stuff.
1: Like?
0: People, well, I once found a leg.
1: What?
0: A human leg.
1: Okay.
0: No, it's people so random. I found a leg. The leg was preserved in this long glass sort of tube. It was the, the tib fib bone, the bottom bone of your leg. For some reason, the deceased had that under his bed.
1: Stop it.
0: I have found a lot of people, it's not uncommon to find, particularly very much older Australians, a few generations ago, the amount of ammunition and firearms and illegal stuff that goes bang. A few of them I found grenades, if you don't mind. Now, I'm here to tell you, Nadia.
1: Stashes of cash?
0: Yes, you sometimes find cash, and you also find cash in different currencies, which you've got no account of where that person's been. And you might find, once I found something in the order of 30,000, Qing dynasty coins and notes. And they weren't worth very much, but I said to the said widow, where these come? She says, oh, I don't know. I know he went on a few trips up there when he was a younger man. I thought, oh, God. I've found the strangest things. I've found, as I said, lots of ammunitions, and you find things of sentimental value like war medals. You also find completely odd things. You find, what's this doing? And I won't go a bit personal, but you find mementos of people's previous personal life. You know, well, little embroidered hankies and maybe salacious underwear and stuff.
1: It's, oh, my God.
0: There's no accounting for people, Nadia.
1: I'm just reminding myself that kids are on school holidays.
0: You're thinking of salacious underwear,
1: yeah,
0: aren't you?
1: Yeah, yeah. You've got me. I'm going all red. I'm going to take some more calls. It's 6 to 10. Let's go to Richard in Joondalup. You've got a family law matter, Richard. What's happened?
4: Oh, good morning. Thank you for taking my call. The family court matter has been going on, and it's been quite complex for about 6 years. It went to trial, and the trial has concluded with both the parenting matter and the financial matter. The financial matter is still yet to be determined by the magistrate. However, the ICL penned some final parenting orders, which seem to have inadvertently been the opposite of the interim orders that have continued. And it has swapped over the months, the school holiday routine. So in principle, everything has been agreed to prior to the court in that it will be a 50-50 arrangement instead of a 5-2-2-5. It's now a week about, but it is still an alternating school holiday and it is odd years and even years. It seems the ICL has inadvertently made a mistake with the odds and the evens, and it has now meant that the other party now has two Easters in a row, two Christmases in a row, has had two, is having two consecutive term holidays in a row.
0: Richard, let me rudely cut you off there. For the benefit of other listeners,
1: Richard,
0: an ICL is abbreviated independent children's lawyer. Often the court relies on the assistance of these independent lawyers, and they represent the interests or the rights of a child. So I'm just giving our other listeners some context. Coming back to your situation, not uncommon. ICLs do their best to bring the parties to some sensible agreements, and they're not on anyone's side. Their mission is to look after the interests of the children, and basically the children's interests are to have meaningful relationships with both of their parents and their extended families. So the ICLs are sort of independent agents doing their best, but like all of us, they're human. And they do sometimes draft orders which, you know, for whatever reason, they're in a hurry, they haven't thought it through, and it can result in some degree of injustice. All you need to do is write to the ICL to say, look, thank you for your orders. Well, I agree with paragraphs 1, 2, 3, 4 through to 17, 25, 26, all that stuff about passports and medical attention, where they go to school and all that stuff. The one thing we can't agree on is the spent time, which, as your orders are presently drafted, it means that there's consecutive Christmases and Easters and Father's Day, etc., held together. I'm sure this is just a clerical error. Can you reconsider the situation and come back with another draft by which the children spend true alternating time with each parent? And generally, ICLs are very receptive to that suggestion. And generally, the courts put some considerable weight in what an ICL suggests because they're there to assist the court and assist the child, and they don't have the same possibly lack of objectivity that each of the parents have.
4: Fantastic advice, and thank you for that. The extension of this is then that I have approached the ICL for that very reason. Mm. They have said that they've discharged themselves now and don't want anything to do with it.
0: All right, so that happens too. Richard, that happens because ICLs have limited funding. They can't, their payment comes out of the legal aid bag. Well, all you have to do, I think, is you can have the matter relisted with the court and you can simply put some short submissions in and simply saying, look, we agree with all of it. However, these orders are problematic because it's two consecutive Christmases. All we need to do is change this word here, change the and for an or, and change the commencing 2007 to 27 to 2028. And if you do that, Your Honour, I'll be happy. And generally, judges and magistrates in the family court are pretty happy to work with the parties in order to do that fairness.
1: All right, Richard, thank you. Good luck with that. Look, we don't have time to go to Shane's call, but quick question. If you get married overseas, he wants to know, can you get divorced in Australia?
0: Yes, if the marriage is solemnised overseas and the marriage procedure is recognised by Australia, yes, you can. You get divorced in Australia.
1: Okay, there you go.
0: Yep.
1: As always, Johnson Kitto, splendid work. I feel like I need more from our listeners about weird things they've been gifted in a will so they can tell me about some more weird, wacky and wonderful things that they've had.
0: I always wonder who got the preserved leg.
1: Yes, my goodness me. Hey, I love your work, Johnson. Thank you so much. We'll see you in a couple of weeks.
0: I hope so, Nadi. All the best.
1: He's very good at what he does, very generous with his time, and he's off now with his young associates. Regionals, thanks for your company. You're off to your...
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6: Good morning, Southwest, Great Southern and Goldfields. Esperance, looking forward to your company after 10 o'clock. Today it's Tuesday, I know, obvious, but it's also Tuesday, which means you get to choose the songs I play today. I want songs with names in the title. I'll explain why after 10. But send through your song suggestions now, 0448 922 604. Looking for songs with names in the title. I'll give them a spin after the news. Also on the program, locals are being told to take their sandwich board signs away from the roads. You know, the ones that are in front of the shop saying, come on in, here's what's on. And shop owners aren't happy about it. I'll take a look at that very shortly after 10.
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7: Yeah, g'day, how you going?
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8: Good morning, this is ABC News, I'm Garrett Mundy. The Defence Minister says a Chinese intercontinental ballistic missile didn't land particularly close to Australia. China confirmed the long-range missile test was launched into the Pacific yesterday. The ABC has been told it splashed down in the ocean closest to the exclusive economic zones of Tuvalu and Kiribati. Richard Marles would not confirm where exactly it landed, but says the action is destabilising for the region.
9: I can assure you it wasn't particularly close to Australia, but I think it's less about the precise point as it is about the capability here. And I think that's what people need to focus on. This is a very significant capability in terms of the range that's been demonstrated.
8: An Army officer cadet accused of secretly filming women at the Australian Defence Force Academy in Canberra is facing a further 79 charges. Zakacha Marlin reports.
10: Police allege Tane Stevens hid a camera inside a soap dispenser in a female bathroom at ADFA to capture intimate recordings of women. The 20-year-old was arrested earlier this year and pleaded not guilty to 5 counts of capturing intimate visual data. Mr Stevens appeared by phone in the ACT Magistrates Court today, where he pleaded not guilty to 77 additional counts of capturing intimate visual data, as well as 1 count of possessing child abuse material and 1 count of using a carriage service to transmit sexual material without consent. Mr Stevens was suspended from the Defence Force and remains on bail. The case will return to court in September.
8: A council in Melbourne's north says it will support a safety review of its facilities if a cricket pitch was found to have contributed to the catastrophic head injuries sustained by a suburban football player. Georgia Lenton-Williams has more.
11: Victoria's workplace safety watchdog is investigating after 27-year-old Nathan Fitzgerald was critically injured when his head collided with a cricket pitch comprised of a shock-absorbing pad over a concrete slab. The incident occurred during a local match at Laylaw Recreation Reserve in Melbourne's north on Saturday. Mr Fitzgerald died on Monday night in hospital after receiving end-of-life care and is being remembered for his warmth and kindness. The council responsible for the Oval, City of Whittlesea, says it followed safety regulations but would support a review if the pitch was found to have contributed to his injuries.
8: The ABC understands Australian employees of Microsoft will be caught up in newly announced cuts to its global workforce. The tech giant has laid off 4,800 employees, which accounts for roughly 2.1% of its workforce. Microsoft Australia employs around 3,000 people across 6 offices, but it's unclear which divisions or locations will be impacted. Microsoft's chief people officer has told employees the roles are not being replaced by AI. The UK's Maritime Trade Operations Agency says a tanker has been hit by an unknown projectile east of Oman, causing a fire. The agency says no casualties or environmental impact have been reported. It's unclear where the projectile came from. World Soccer's governing body is being accused of bowing to political pressure after FIFA suspended a ban handed to an American player. US President Donald Trump says he asked FIFA's president to review a red card issued to striker Follerin Balogun. Gianni Infantino says he told Mr. Trump the case involving Balogun would be decided by independent judicial bodies. The 12-month suspension means Balogun was able to take part in the USA's round of 16 clash against Belgium. Nicholas McGeehan from not-for-profit Fair Square says he'll raise the case with the European Parliament.
12: We are definitely going to ask for an investigation into the circumstances of this. If there is a quid pro quo here at work, then that is a very clear violation of the Code of Ethics, and a quite serious violation of the Code of Ethics.
8: And Belgium has defeated the USA 4-1 to advance to the World Cup quarterfinals. Australian tennis player Alex de Minaur feels his goals are starting to slip away after failing in his attempt to reach an eighth Grand Slam quarterfinal. The world number six lost 7-5, 7-6, 6-3 to ninth seed Flavio Caboli in the fourth round at Wimbledon. De Minaur has lost all seven of his Grand Slam quarterfinal appearances and would have faced the world number 114 if he'd won. The Australian says he's starting to lose belief he can reach his ambitions.
7: The goals, the beliefs, the dreams that you have, they kind of start fading away, or they feel a little bit further away than when they once were. Like, I feel like a couple of years ago, I was definitely closer to that. Now it just feels like I'm getting a little bit further away from those dreams.
8: Tuesday's weather: showers and the chance of a thunderstorm over the East Pilbara, far northeast Gascoyne and interior. Showers also likely over remaining parts of the southern Kimberley, far northern Goldfields and southern parts of the southwest Land Division. For Perth, a sunny afternoon with light winds and a top of 21 degrees. Right now in the city, it's 14.8 degrees. ABC News.
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6: Good morning, everyone. 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I love it when the gang is all together, and today is going to be fun because it's Tuesday, which means I like to do a thing called
13: Tuesday to choose a song.
6: Tuesday. And first of all, yes, who are those wonderful singers doing that amazing intro? Well, it's the wonderful staff here at the ABC Bunbury office. And they're available for parties. So if you want to give them a call, 1300 545 222, to book them. This week's theme. So if you've never heard of Tuesday, what happens is that I just pretty much hand over the playlist to you. On Tuesdays, for the next 55 minutes, you get to choose every single song that I play throughout the program this morning. This week's theme is songs with names in the title. And the reason I'm talking about that is because a list compiled by Pet Insurer, Pet Insurance Australia, has listed the top human-inspired pet names, and making the list on the male ones: Charlie, Frankie, Henry, Lenny, Walter, Douglas, and it goes on. For the female pet names: Bella, Charlie, got another mention, Frankie, another mention, Gracie, Hazel, Sophie. So in honor of these wonderful human-inspired pet names, I thought, let's do songs with names in them. Pet Insurance Australia says the findings reflect a tendency to value pets as true members of the family, which I think we could all agree on. Also, a bit of a shift because as more households and young adults are opting to not have children, they're instead welcoming pets into their homes instead. I wonder if that's true for someone you know. If you've got a pet with a human-inspired name, I'd love to know. Please send it through, and a photo saying, "This is my dog Charlie. This is my cat Frankie." 0448 922 604. I'm dog sitting a beautiful dog at the moment, and his name is Newman, and I love calling him Newman. We call him Newmy for short, and he's so cute. So, in honor of all of this, songs with names in the title. Eric from Wagen's gone in really early with "Hey Jude." I reckon I can line that up. Thank you for sending that through, Eric. I also read today that a rideshare company is making moves in Albany and is looking for drivers. So if you're a taxi service in the Great Southern, what do you think about that? Rideshare moving into the neighbourhood. Would it take away business from local taxis, or do you think your region needs more cab drivers anyway? I'd love to hear from you as well. 0448 922 604. Later on in the program, we'll head to Kalgoorlie and meet the town's unofficial queen. I'll tell you what that's all about very shortly. But very soon, the federal government is putting some money into the fight against illegal tobacco. It's been a problem here in regional WA as well as Perth, and you might remember that store with links to illegal tobacco trade that burnt down in Bunbury earlier this year. You'll hear more about that next.
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6: 9 minutes past 10 on regional mornings. Now, what should we do to shut down these illegal tobacco stores that have been popping up here in southern WA and elsewhere? The federal government is putting $5.5 million and a half to that fight. Now, Julian Hill is the Assistant Minister for Customs and spoke to ABC Nadia Mitsopoulos earlier this morning.
16: Yeah, so every country in the world is being attacked by these organised crime syndicates with a flood of cheap illegal tobacco. No country is immune from this. The cost of production of this stuff through much of South Asia and Southeast Asia is often less than a dollar a packet. And so organised crime syndicates then flood national borders. They only need to get, you know, a modest percentage of the stuff through a national border to still be able to make a profit. So no country can win this fight at the border alone. The Australian Border Force over the last few months has had record levels of seizures nationally, a record in March, a new record in April, a new record week in April, and that's a good thing. But the other part of the fight is to choke this ridiculous retail distribution network that's sprung up in every state and territory over the last few years. That's not something the Commonwealth can do alone. We don't have those powers under the Constitution and need to work with the state and territory colleagues. And that's one of the things which I'm confirming whilst over here in WA is a $5.5 million commitment to support the West Australian government and authorities in their fight against illegal tobacco syndicates. It'll resource specialist capabilities, boost enforcement and operational activity, including joint activity, to seize the illegal products, shut these ridiculous shops, and go after the crooks behind it.
1: So who gets that money? How's it divvied up?
16: Yeah, so there's some money coming from the Australian Border Force, which also supports storage and destruction, because one of the problems for state authorities is the more of this stuff we seize, the more it costs to destroy it. So supporting states and territories there where required. Money to the Australian Federal Police, working with WA on asset confiscation. It was actually last year when I was over in Perth that the West Australian Police Commissioner, a terrific background in fighting organised crime in his previous roles, explained to me, and I'll explain to your listeners, that prosecutions are important, right? You've got to prosecute crooks who do the wrong thing. But the real way to hurt these organised criminal syndicates is to take their houses and their cash and their cars and their boats and their toys using the proceeds of crime laws. So that's really important. And then, of course, money through to the health department-led compliance units to fund inspectors and support operational activity, including seizing vapes. Vapes is one area where we are making real progress overall nationally. And you can see that because the price of these illegal vapes has been going up rapidly in many parts of the country.
6: That's Julian Hill, the Assistant Minister for Customs, speaking to ABC's Nadia Mitsopoulos earlier this morning. On the back of the federal government putting forward $5.5 million to fight the fight against illegal tobacco trade. Now, I wonder if you are hearing that and thinking more needs to be done? And if you think about the where you live, is it something that you've noticed as well? Maybe you've seen an uptick in vapes being sold or, you know, being spread around in your town. Or you have suspicions about the illegal tobacco trade in your town too and have concerns. Let me know what you think about this. There's $5.5 million towards the fight to stop illegal tobacco trade go far enough? Are there other things that we should be looking at to stop the trade of illegal tobacco? 0448 922 604.
3: Join Serene Demacki and proud Gamilaroi woman Carla Ranby as we celebrate 50 years of Deadly this NAIDOC week with Dan Sultan's electric performance from 2014. 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
6: Eric, I've found Hey Jude, so I'm going to play that for you next because I've been asking you for today's Tuesday songs with names in the title, 0448 922 604. And if you've got a pet with a human-inspired name, I'd love to see it as well. Someone else has texted through, says Lucy in the Sky with Diamonds, another Beatles tune. Maybe they have a lot of songs with names and titles. And sent through a gorgeous photo of what I can describe as a beautiful, albeit sad-faced Labrador with a tuxedo on. That is the cutest thing I've ever seen. Thank you so much for sending that through. On 0448 922 604, I want to ask you as well about your reunion memories. Have you been to one? Are you going to go to one? Do you have some memories of some great reunions? Doesn't have to be high school, but it can be that. It can be work reunions, old friendship groups, social clubs, whatever. I'd love to hear about your reunion memories because did you know that one of the world's longest running population health studies, a study that changed the health of millions of people around the world, started right here in the Southwest and celebrates 60 years. One of our locals here in the Southwest in WA was part of one of the very first studies and is trying to get one of the first focus groups back together, a reunion, a health study reunion. It might be coming to the Southwest. I will explore that very shortly after Eric from Wagen's song request, Hey Jude. Hey.

0: The Beatles, Hey Jude, on Regional Mornings. That was for Eric in Wagen. Eric, that was your song suggestion for today's Tuesday. Songs with names on them, and then, of course, Jude being a great song. The Beatles did actually have quite a few songs with names in the title. I wonder if that was deliberate or not. So I hope you sung along to that one. Eric, also on songs with names in the title, the reason I'm talking about that is because the top human-inspired pet names list has been announced. Boy names, Charlie, Frankie, Henry, Lenny, Walter, Douglas, Beau. Female names, Hazel, Sophie, Alice, Georgie, Phoebe, Penelope, Amber as pet names. Then you're sending through all of these wonderful photos of your gorgeous pets with human names. This is someone's texted through with a very distinguishing looking cat, black cat, and says, "This is Vera living with family in Boulder. Vera's a very posh name and suits the name of your beautiful black cat." Thank you for sending that through. Another person sent through another, cute little, it's a lab, a cream lab with a birthday cake, and his name's Charlie. Or is his name Morat? I'm not sure. I'm going to go with Charlie. Hi, Charlie. Nice to meet you. Thank you for sending that through. And your song suggestions as well. Songs with names on them. Rob from Bailingup says, "Hey, Chella, does the name Rose count? Bette Midler's Rose, the Rose. After all, Rose is the name of a person and it's also the name of a plant." That is true. Of course it counts. Rose is a gorgeous name. I know a few roses in my lifetime. I'll see if I can find that for you, Rob. Keep them coming through. 0448 922 604.
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0: 21 minutes past 10. In 1966, Busselton GP Dr. Kevin Cullen and some colleagues launched the world's first large-scale population study right here in Busselton. 60 years later, it was one of the world's longest-running population health studies, improving the health of millions of people around the world with conditions like cardiovascular disease and sleep apnea. It is an extraordinary legacy that is set to be celebrated this year. Now, Stan Shaw spoke to the chair of Busselton Health Study, Professor Alan James, and asked why Kevin Cullen started it.
5: Yeah, Kevin had been in California to learn about population health and how to study the health of large populations. In Kevin's usual impetuous manner, he lasted about a year and said, "Look, I need to get this study underway." He came back to Perth and rounded up a bunch of willing volunteer researchers from Royal Perth Hospital and Charles Gairdner Hospital and a collection of nurses from those hospitals, and came down to Busselton to start a survey of the general health of the population. His dream or reason for undertaking this was that he felt that if people knew more about their own health, they would live healthier lives. And in fact, that was shown after many years of study.
6: So how does it work? So you take a section of the population. What was the section of population taken? Was it all people from Busselton? And have the same people been monitored over the 60 years? What does that look like?
5: Yes, but people often misunderstand the Busselton study as the same people being studied over the 60 years. It in fact a series of nearly 30 separate studies of children and adults since that first study. So what Kevin and his colleagues did was to, in those days it probably termed as rounding up the population and getting them to come along to the survey centres, and with their consent, of course, giving their health information on questionnaires and blood samples. And as a result, because they had so many people, which was about 90% of the population in the Busselton Shire at the time, they've managed to produce a large longitudinal study. And some of those people and now their children continue to be in some of the studies that we undertake today.
0: That is Chair of the Busselton Health Study, Professor Alan James, speaking to Stan Shaw earlier this morning about this trailblazing health study that started in Busselton. It's celebrating 60 years this year. Now, Albany resident Trevor was one of the early Busselton locals who were part of the study. He participated as an 11-year-old back in 1967.
3: Well, when we were 11 years of age at Busselton Primary School, we were the first classes to participate in this. So we all had blood tests and all sorts of tests done at that stage with questionnaires as well. And my whole family participated, my mother and my father, and they lived there until they died in their late 80s, early 90s. And my brother's back there as well. And as we're forming a school reunion in October this year, because we all turn age 70, I've reached out to the Busselton Health Study to see if we can participate further so that, you know, they were reaching out for people of Busselton that participated that had gone away from Busselton to obtain further information. So we're actually talking to them at the moment.
6: What, as in going back for more tests?
3: Potentially, like, yes.
6: Oh, wow.
3: Providing medical records or questionnaires. Whatever's required, we're happy to do.
6: And how does it feel being part of obviously you're aware, but as you heard Alan James talk about, you know, been a game changer for all kinds of ailments and health issues around the world. How do you feel being a part of that from the early days, from the foundations?
3: It is unbelievable because we knew Kevin Cullen personally and, it was, and he was our doctor as well, but the very fact that he started it and we were, you know, as you say, the first participants, we're really keen to see that continue.
0: Trevor from Albany there speaking about his participation as an 11-year-old back in 1967 to the Busselton Health Study. They're looking at trying to get everybody back together after 60 years, everyone that participated in the study in Busselton this year to celebrate this trailblazing health study. So I've been asking you about your reunion stories. This texter said, don't go to class school your reunions anymore. Went to one a few years ago and everyone looked so old. Oh, it happens, doesn't it? Thank you so much for sending your text through. If you've got some reunion memories, been to one recently or have had a pretty, a special one that you've been to, 0448922604. Also on that text line number, you've been sending me photos of your pets with human names. And you know what? I'm going to give bonus points to this person who says, hi, Chella, this is Maisie doing what she likes the most. Could we please have Maisie's stars fade into you? So bonus points to you because you've sent through not only a photo of your gorgeous cat, kind of Bengal looking cat named Maisie, but also a song with Maisie's name in the title. Well done to you. Thank you so much for sending that through. We're going to get to headlines very shortly, but I've got time to squeeze in another song just before the headlines. Bray from Preston Beach has texted through and says, hello, Chella, I think this song, The End of Wilhelmina by Colin Hay, is great. I've never heard it on the radio. Luckily, I have it on CD. Well, today's your lucky day, Ray. Here it is on the radio, End of Wilhelmina by Colin Hay.

0: End of Wilhelmina, Colin Hay. That was for you. Who was that for? I've removed the text. Anyway, that was for you, whoever sent that through. I hope you enjoyed that. It's 29 minutes away from 11. Let's get some news headlines now with Jackie Lynch. Good morning, Jackie.
1: Good morning, Chella. The defence minister says a Chinese intercontinental ballistic missile didn't land particularly close to Australia. China confirmed the long-range missile test was launched into the Pacific yesterday. The ABC has been told it splashed down in the ocean closest to the exclusive economic zones of Tuvalu and Kiribati. The ABC understands Australian employees of Microsoft will be caught up in newly announced cuts to its global workforce. The tech giant has laid off 4,800 employees, which account for roughly 2.1% of its workforce. And World Soccer governing body is being accused of bowing to political pressure after FIFA suspended a ban handed to an American player. US President Donald Trump says he asked FIFA president to review a red card issued to a striker. Nicholas McGeehan from non-profit Fair Square says he'll raise the case with the European Parliament.
0: Thank you very much, Jackie Lynch, there with the news headlines. We'll get to some weather soon when we cross to the Weather Bureau. But on the Busselton Health Study celebrating 60 years this year, this text says, clever man, Dr. Kevin Cullen, also pioneered the wine industry in Margaret River called Cullen Wines. Yes, I know. Very clever people in Busselton. On pets with human names, I'm getting a flurry of beautiful photos on the text line. You can send them through to 0448922604. We're talking about pets with human names because a pet insurance company has released the top names for human-inspired pet names. Male ones, Theodore, Albert, George, Stephen. They're very like classy, traditional names, aren't they? The female names that made the list, Hazel, Alice, Amber. This texter has texted through on 0448922604 of a beautiful cat. I'm so sorry, but I don't know what breed that cat is, but it's got beautiful blue eyes. It's got quite long pointy ears and his face is kind of a dark colour, dark brown, but the rest of its body is more of a fawn colour. Their name is Summer. Hello, Summer. Nice to meet you. Thank you for sending that through. This texter, Taylor from Manjimup, says, this is my bird, Janet, named after Janet English. And it's a pink and grey galah eating an ice cream. That really makes me chuckle. Lovely to meet you, Janet. Thank you so much, Taylor, for sending that through. You can keep them coming, 0448922604. Also on the text line, today's Tuesday, obviously, but Tuesday also means Tuesday. You've been taking over the playlist today. Shane in Albany wanted to hear Delilah by Tom Jones. Whoa!

0: classic song by Tom Jones. You can just imagine everybody linking arms and singing along to that one. Flora and Esperance wanted to hear Big Bad John. Now, I don't know this one.
1: Big John, Big John, Big Bad John,
2: Big John.
0: I've never heard that one. That's fantastic. Keep them coming through. Songs with names in the title and your pictures of your pets with human names, 0448 922 604.
3: What? Weather Wrap 2.0. Will there be a cyclone in Bustletone? Will it be thundery in Bunbury? Do I need to rug up in Yelling Up? Will you need a cardi in Darty? Is it belting down in Old Cow Town? There ain't a leaf left on the maple in Capel. We hope winter doesn't make you crook in Boy Up Brook. Don't be left cold and hungry in Bunbury.
0: That is some mad rhymes. Did you like that, Denver?
4: I've got to say, I loved that.
0: Well, you're throwing your hands in the air going, yeah, Boy Up Brook.
4: Yeah, and I nearly forgot that I had to do the weather. I'm just partying down. Yeah,
0: there's a party all over the state now. We are covering the southern parts of WA. Where would you like to start?
4: Look, I'm going to start with the Great Southern and the Southwest. At the moment, we have some fog just hanging around with some real staying power. So there is a chance that some of that fog around, and it's sort of to the east of Donnybrook, to the west of Bridgetown, sort of around a big deal, a great portion of the Great Southern. It just could stay around till 2 p.m. today. So that's a bit of a story. It's really, we don't see fog with this much staying power too often. So fairly impressed by that. Once that does clear up, though, we will see maybe just a few clouds around, nothing too extreme, with sort of the sun peeking through fairly well for today. We're looking at a top temperatures of for Bunbury, 19 degrees and partly cloudy. Bustleton, mostly sunny with 18. For the South Coastal, Albany, partly cloudy, 18. In the Great Southern, Katanning, that fog beginning to clear now with 16 degrees. And Narrogin, top of 18 for today. In the Goldfields, Kalgoorlie Boulder, mostly sunny, 19, and Esperance, that cloud clearing, 19 degrees for today, Chella.
0: Thank you very much, Denver. You say fly today, okay?
4: I will stay fly, thank you.
0: Catch you tomorrow. Denver Richter there from the Weather Bureau with today's weather. So, you know, it's winter. It is what it is, isn't it? Up next, I'll keep keep playing your song suggestions with songs with names in the title, but then very soon you're going to speak to or meet a local hairdresser and a mum who's just been crowned Miss Kalgoorlie. How amazing is that? It's got me thinking about beauty pageants, and you know, there's always in the movies when it comes to a beauty pageant, there's always a talent category, like, well, you got to do a talent. I'm thinking about Miss Congeniality, of course, but if you had to enter a beauty pageant, what would your talent be? Let me know. 0448 922 604. I think mine would be, I'm not proud of it, but chugging a glass of milk in under 3 seconds. I think that would get me over the line. We'll meet our Miss Kalgoorlie next. But songs with names in the title. Lincoln from Bustleton wants to hear Ruby Tuesday. It's got a name and today's name. Bonus points. Rolling Stones, Ruby Tuesday. Here you go.

0: The Rolling Stones' Ruby Tuesday. That was Lincoln from Busselton's choice for today's Tuesday's theme, songs with names in the title. Keep them coming through 0448 922 604.
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0: 17 minutes away from 11 on regional mornings across the southwest, Great Southern and Goldfields Esperance. Now, when you think of beauty pageants, you probably think of a lot of fanfare, maybe a lot of hairspray, evening wear, bathing suit category, and a special talent. A la Miss Congeniality with Sandra Bullock was the first thing that popped into my head. Well, I want you to meet Ms. Kalgoorlie of 2026. She's a local hairdresser and mum. Her name is Amy May, and she took the pageant stage and won the crown. Let's find out what it takes to win a pageant with the Queen herself. Good morning, Amy.
3: Morning. How are you?
0: I'm really well, thank you. Congratulations. How does it feel to be crowned Ms. Kalgoorlie?
3: Thank you so much. It feels incredible. It's a great accomplishment.
0: And what made you enter a beauty pageant? Or actually, before I ask that, is it fair to call it a beauty pageant? Because it's probably more than just looks, right?
3: Yeah, it's more than just looks. It's also how well you carry yourself and how well you hold a conversation. And it's also about girlhood as well, and, you know, lifting each other up. It's pretty amazing. Yeah, I entered because I wanted to do something for me.

0: About that experience. I mean, what does it take to enter a pageant? How did the process to enter first look? Did you have to audition or?
1: No. So, and it is free for anybody to enter. You obviously pay to enter, but it's for anybody. So it can be as little as, 0 years old, all the way to 30 plus. There's even been 80-year-olds and stuff that it can enter if they really want to. And it's very easy. You just obviously do your details and everything, and then we organize the outfits and all of that sort of stuff as well. So yeah, it's not too complicated, to be completely honest.
0: That's good. That's good to hear. So when it came to the actual pageant itself, talk me through what happened on the night.
1: So it's a 2-day process. So with the first day, it's a lot of workshops, and you get to go through your walking and preparation with everything like that, and also speaking points with your interviewer. And then you get to do your photogenic portion if you enter that category. That category is optional, and that's just to show how well you can take a photo and how comfortable you are in front of the camera. And then after that, it's the interview portion. So there's three judges, and you get 3 minutes with each judge, and you just explain why you're doing this. And sometimes they throw in a question that's a little bit of a curveball, and it makes you think on your feet, which is quite, it's good how you obviously hold yourself and hold that conversation as well. And then the next day is the pageant day, so where everybody gets to come and see you perform. And it basically, so it starts with your formal wear, and that's your ball gowns and, beautiful, beautiful colors and things like that. And then you have your casual wear, so something that you would wear out to a nice dinner or something like that. And then you have your fashion wear, where you have like a cape or a veil or something that you can
0: Oh,
1: throw on the
0: wow.
1: stage and be a little bit flamboyant with it and have a lot of fun there. And the music selection is all different as well. So obviously for your formal wear, it's very slow and romantic kind of. And then with your fashion, it's very loud and beatful and everything like that. So yeah.
0: It sounds like quite a creative process. Now,
1: It is.
0: like I mentioned earlier, when I think of beauty pageants, the first thing I think of is a talent category. Now, this particular event didn't have a talent category, but you're a hairdresser. Would have that have been your talent if there was a category for talent?
1: Honestly, yes, you are probably correct. Yeah, how well I can do curls or how well I can pin someone's hair up,
0: That's
1: Yeah,
0: right. Pull
1: that would
0: someone from
1: probably
0: the
1: be it.
0: audience. Yeah. I'm speaking with Amy May. She is just being crowned Miss Kalgoorlie of 2026. Amy, what have you taken away from being part of the pageant? What did you learn from the whole process?
1: I learned that I am more capable than I realize. And I have a lot more inside of me than I also realized as well. It also is a great confidence booster, and obviously just getting out of your comfort zone. It taught me so much. Yeah, it's really something that I would encourage a lot of people to try, not just the younger girls, but the older girls as well.
0: And I understand that the pageant started last year. Can you tell me a little bit about why a pageant started in the middle of Kalgoorlie?
1: Yeah, absolutely. So the founder and owner of Mini Miss Pageants is Grace Morton, and she's wonderful. She actually used to live in Tasmania, and she's done Mini Miss Tasmania for, I think this is the 11th year that she's doing it. And anyway, they moved to Kalgoorlie. I'm not quite sure when, but a little while ago, and she decided to bring Mini Miss Kalgoorlie into the town to change the stigma of the town, if that makes sense, to bring something different and unique, because there's not a lot of modelling opportunities or anything here. And yeah, when she posted that she's doing it, I actually just thought, why not?
0: When you say change the stigma of the town, what do you mean exactly? by that?
1: A lot of people think Kalgoorlie is, run down and a skimpy town and things like that, where it's not. It's a big community and it's full of bright individuals, and yeah.

0: It's just a stereotype of like a mining town, you know. Just yeah, so trying to change that. Like it's wholesome, it's beautiful community, and to bring a little bit more glamour to it, if that makes sense.
1: Yeah, absolutely. And did a lot of the community get behind the pageant?
0: Yes, absolutely. Yeah. So the first pageant and this one, I'm pretty sure that all the tickets sold out. So there was a lot of people in the crowd cheering us on.
1: That's brilliant. Were your sons in the crowd cheering you too?
0: Yes, there were. Yeah, I had a whole row of my girlfriends, my husband, my kids. It was amazing.
1: How beautiful. So, what does life look like for you now post pageant? What's going on with you for the next few months? Do you have to go around town and wave?
0: A little bit, yeah.
1: Really?
0: Well, not really, but at the same time, I am a judge on a few things. So we have a few events coming up in Kalgoorlie. So there's Derby Day on the 23rd of August, which is a black and white themed like runway show, and cocktail day. It's beautiful. So I'll be a judge for that. And then they're also introducing, this is the first year that they're introducing junior fashions on the field. And that's the 20th of September, so I'll also be a judge for that. And then also Ladies' Day, which is the racing week in October, which is, racing week in Kalgoorlie is phenomenal. A lot of people come down for the races. So for Ladies' Day, I will also be a judge on that day as well.
1: Wow, busy, busy.
0: Busy, busy. Yeah. And I just did my first school holidays modeling workshop as well yesterday. So that was really fun to see all the girls come and want to learn some new skills.
1: Wonderful. And now that you've won, are you allowed to enter again? Will you be entering again if you can?
0: So with Mini Miss pageants, I can't enter next year because obviously I've won the title, so I'll be passing on the crown next year. But I can enter any pageant I desire. There's no rules that I can't enter any other pageants besides the Mini Miss pageants. So there's a few around in Australia, but then there's also international ones as well.
1: Brilliant. Well, thank you so much for telling us all about it, Amy, and congratulations again. Lovely to hear how Kalgoorlie is just such a bright, vibrant and creative community as well. Thanks for your
0: Yeah.
1: time.
0: No, thank you so much. I appreciate it.
1: That's Amy May, Miss Kalgoorlie of 2026 and a local mum and hairdresser. So great to hear what's going on in Kalgoorlie. I love it. Like she said, it's not just a little mining town. There's a lot of creatives and outgoing people there in that town. It's 8 minutes away from 11. Now, have you claimed that $100 fuel payment from the state government yet? Well, apparently a lot of you have, and the Premier has just given an update on that fuel payment. So I'll bring you that very shortly. But let's squeeze in another song request. Today's Tuesday, songs with names in them. So, this texter says, "Hi there, could you please play Oh Julie by Shaken Stevens? This is my special request for my beautiful daughter Julie, who has just turned 60. How could I not? Happy birthday, Julie. This is for you."

0: Stevens. Oh, Julian, that was for Julian Albany. He's turning 60 today. Happy birthday, Julie. Hope you enjoyed that song request. They're coming through thick and fast, and I've only got 5 minutes left, so I wonder if I can squeeze in another one. I've also been asking you about your pets with human names. Glennis from Bunbury has texted through, and a beautiful photo says, "My spoilt fur baby, Mia. I call her Mama Mia after the movie." And is it a Mastiff? Oh, I think it's a Mastiff lying on a bed. Very spoiled indeed. Thank you so much for your texts.
1: How much can we really know about the dead?
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0: 4 minutes away from 11. Now, for a week, West Aussies have been able to claim that $100 from the state government to help with rising cost of living, including high fuel prices. I wonder if you've applied for your $100 fuel voucher yet. Premier Roger Cook told reporters a short time ago people have already rushed to claim their $100.
3: Since the fuel support payment opened on the 1st of July, more than 470,000 Western Australians have already made a claim. That's almost 500,000 in just 7 days. And I'm very proud to say that more than 2,000 people have donated to the charities as part of the Service WA app arrangements. And that's put $220,000 into the pockets of local charities. So it's people doing the right thing, and it really embraces the spirit of Western Australia. When you see Western Australians going to the trouble of making sure that they can donate to those very worthy charities. And while we've seen a strong uptake of the fuel payments across WA, the strongest participation rate so far has been amongst novice drivers, with 26% submitting a claim. So it's great to see the fuel payments in particular going to those young people and potentially their parents too. If you haven't already claimed, I encourage you to do so. The quickest way is through the Service WA app, but we've also made sure that manual options are available to those who need it. The fuel support payment is just one of the cost of living measures that my government is rolling out. The new foster and grandcarer gold card has also opened on the 1st of July, with more than 1,000 registrations already received. And later this month, the next round of the WA student assistance payment, $250 for every high school student, $150 for every primary and kindergarten student, will also be made available as well. My government is using the nation's strongest economy to deliver for WA families in tough global times. And we will continue to provide practical support that makes a genuine difference to Western Australian households.
0: That's Premier Roger Cook speaking to the media just a short time ago about the $100 fuel payment. It seems like a lot of people have rushed to claim that $100. It is a minute away from 11, which means I probably can't get to a song, but thank you so much for everyone texting through their song requests with names, with songs with names in the title. Flora in Esperance wanted to hear Living Next Door to Alice.
4: 24 years just waiting for a chance.
0: Yeah, it's a good one. That was for Flora in Esperance. And also Lucy in the Sky with Diamonds. Somebody wanted to hear this one.
4: Lucy in the Sky with Diamonds.
0: The good old Beatles. It's time for me to get out of here, but I will be back tomorrow. Thanks for your company. Right now, it's news time.

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11: Rachel Perkins is an Arrernte and Kalkadoon woman who lives in Alice Springs. Rachel makes films and documentaries. She's been doing it for many years. And now she's created a three-part TV series called The Australian Wars. The series tells the naked truth about the violent struggle that broke out right across this continent after the arrival of the British for control of the land. It's a series of wars that are barely commemorated, if at all, even though, as one historian says in the series, it was Australia's most important war. It was fought on Australian soil. It was about Australia, and it determined the ownership, control, and sovereignty of Australia. The TV series puts to bed once and for all the hoary old myth that Aboriginal people were like passive children who never fought back against the encroaching newcomers. There were many thousands of people killed, both Aboriginal and non-Aboriginal, although the toll was vastly greater on one side than the other. And care was taken to conceal the scale and speed of the violence from the white settlers. And this was done largely through the recruitment of native police forces that were deployed to do much of the killing. The story of these wars is also inscribed into Rachel's family history, and it led her to a place in Central Australia that Rachel never really wanted to go to. Hello, Rachel. Welcome.
12: Thanks, Richard, for having me on the show.
11: You're a daughter of the great Charles Perkins, the activist who instigated the freedom rides around country New South Wales, who later became the head of the Department of Aboriginal Affairs in Canberra. How do you remember your father?
12: Oh, well, I miss him, you know, most days. He passed away in 2000. And there's often times where, you know, I wish he was around to go to for advice. He was very wise, but he was also an inspirational figure. Very affectionate dad. And he suffered very early in his life from a kidney failure and had a transplant. And until his death was one of the longest surviving kidney transplant people. So he lived every moment. You know, when people have the sort of a near-death experience, I think it gives them appreciation of life. So he lived every moment to the fullest. And he wanted to use the second chance in life he had to change the world. And he did. And that was inspiring to be around because you could see it happening before you. And he always felt that one shouldn't be satisfied with the status quo. Keep the fire in your belly, make change, use your life to the fullest and do something. Made him a very active, busy person to be around.
11: Most of the time when I saw him on TV, he was often quite a forceful advocate. At times he had a kind of a sense of anger about him. The only time I ever saw him in person was when he was giving a speech launching an art gallery exhibition, and he had grandchildren sort of running around him, and that seemed to give him such pleasure, and he spoke of his grandkids with real affection. Was he like that as a father? Was he an affectionate man?
12: Really affectionate, and I think that's right. Most people saw the public figure as the fiery, you know, the firebrand, and that was part of his strength because although he was a bureaucrat, he never let that limit him, and he was a great truth teller, and I think that's why so many of his people supported him. But he was hilariously funny too, and you never saw that side much in public. And also he was a devoted father and grandfather. And in his later years, his grandchildren gave him great joy, as you say. And basically he had one on, you know, on his hip or on his back or on his lap pretty much constantly until he passed away. They just gave him such joy, and it was lucky that he had that time with them.
11: He became like one of the country's most senior public servants. But what do you know about the circumstances of his birth, Rachel?
12: Well, he was born here at the original town of Alice Springs, a place we know as Walachathara in Arrernte, and called the Bungalow. It was a native institution set up under the protection era government policy of the time, and its intention was to separate

0: what were called half-caste, fair-skinned children and give them a better quality of life. It started with racialised but good intentions. His mother, Hetty, worked there. So he was born on the kitchen table at the telegraph station before lunch, and then they cleaned the table off after the birth and kept going. So his first years were as a inmate at the Native Institution, but he was lucky because he had his mother and his brother and his extended family there. So unlike a lot of the children who were removed or put there by their parents, he had a lot of contact with his mother. So he grew up in the Todd Riverbed in the hills of Alice Springs at this place called The Bungalow.
1: He was a very talented soccer player, which took him all over the world. How did he and your mum, Eileen, meet?
0: Well, that's right. He went down to Adelaide. There was a priest who suggested to his mother that he could get a better education in Adelaide. And so she reluctantly let him go. He and his brother went to school down in Adelaide. And there they discovered soccer. They'd never seen it played before. And they played a couple of matches barefoot and had a great athleticism, as many Aboriginal people do, and suddenly became fabulous soccer players. And so he went on to play for the local South Australian teams, become captain, I think, of the local team, and met my mother at a dance. And he was very taken in by the non-English-speaking background communities of Greeks and Italians loved him. He played for a Greek team. So he met her at a dance. She originally thought he might be Greek or Italian and then discovered he was Aboriginal in the course of meeting him. But very quickly they were married. It was a whirlwind romance.
1: You spent most of your early life in Canberra because Canberra was where the Department of Aboriginal Affairs was and it's where the Tent Embassy was as well. That would have meant long family trips to Alice Springs for you as a kid. What do you remember of those long, long car trips between Canberra and Alice?
0: Yes, well, we moved to Canberra because my father wanted to be at the centre of power. So we grew up there, but every summer we would make this epic trip to Alice Springs to go home and visit his mother and be on country. And
1: was there aircon in the family vehicle, Rachel?
0: Yes, this is before air conditioning was invented.
1: Right.
0: And it was before the road was also bitumised between Adelaide and, or part of the road from Adelaide to Alice. So, you know, you can imagine a red dirt road of thousands of kilometres, you know, wet towels on the windows trying to cool it down. And yeah, these big epic drives in the middle of summer that used to get us back home to Alice.
1: So why did you decide to make the move to Alice out of comfy Canberra? What brought you back there?
0: I wanted to come back home to Alice because I did feel a bit of a hole in my understanding of my own culture. And I thought, well, I could go to university, I could go to Alice Springs and get it firsthand. So I came back home here when I was 18, which was the best decision I think I ever made.
1: Why?
0: Well, it gave me the career that I've still got 30 years on. You know, it's why I'm sitting here now talking to you about this series. But it also opened a world to me. Being with a camera, you know, takes you, as you know, interviewing people, meeting people, I mean, it takes you into all these different worlds. And it plunged me right into the centre of Aboriginal culture because we were making programs about, you know, in Aboriginal languages, about Aboriginal traditional knowledges, hunting, ceremonies, you know, all sorts of things that I wouldn't have necessarily had that immediate access to. And it's been my life's work.
1: Today it's my conversation with Rachel Perkins, whose documentary series is called The Australian Wars. Sometimes the violence that broke out after the arrival of the British on Australian soil is called frontier violence or colonial violence. Why do you think it's important that this is seen as a series of wars on Australian soil?
0: Well, because it's what it was and it needs to be given that dignity and recognition because the people who fought in those wars fought in very difficult circumstances and that needs acknowledgement in the same way that we pay respect and acknowledgement to servicemen and women who serve Australia in conflict. So I feel like we should give it the equal standing and respect that we do to the Anzac tradition and other theatres of war in which Australians have served. And as you say, we picked that title quite carefully. In Aotearoa, New Zealand, I think last year or the year before, they changed the name of what were known as the Māori Wars to the New Zealand Wars. And I think that gives it a status that acknowledges that these were the wars that made that nation. in the same way.

0: way that the warfare that occurred here made the contemporary Australian nation. So that's why I think it's fitting that we refer to it as the Australian Wars, because they happen here in our own communities, between our ancestors, about the country that we now call Australia. And indeed, the governments that oversaw that warfare formed the modern Australian state. So for me, it just makes sense to call it that and to give Australians a way to speak about it that makes it our own and acknowledges that it happened here.
1: If I try and think back to what I was told or what I thought about these conflicts as a much younger person, I think there was a distinct impression that Aboriginal people were like these saintly children who were almost too good for this world and who lay down and kind of accepted the violence that was thrust upon them. Many people seem to think that only Aboriginal people were killed in these wars. What's the reality that you've discovered, Rachel?
0: Well, look, there is a myth that Aboriginal people didn't fight back. It's a very pervasive myth. Or that they just went away somewhere. You know, people say often, oh, there weren't any Aboriginal people here. So all of these myths abound in Australian folklore, I suppose you'd call it. But when you go to the records, that's a very different story. Historians, very dedicated historians, have meticulously gone through the records. And what the records show is that there, you know, it didn't happen everywhere. There wasn't violent encounters everywhere. There were friendships. You know, we have to accept the fact that these were complex situations that changed. The frontier moved over time. This is frontier warfare. It's defined as a changing battleground, if you like. But the overwhelming experience in the archives that the evidence shows is that there was warfare. And of course, in my family and in many Aboriginal families and in many non-Aboriginal families, we have oral histories handed down of the conflict that supports what's there in the archival record.
1: You have an historian who's reading a document written by a man named Neil Black, who was a young Scottish entrepreneur in Western Victoria. And this goes back to, what, the 1820s? He said, "The best way to procure a station is to go outside and take up a new run, provided the conscience of the party is sufficiently seared to enable him, without remorse, to slaughter natives right and left."
0: Yes, well, that letter from Neil Black was written, I think, in the mid-1830s in relation to Western Victoria. There are many letters like that. I mean, he was very honest. He said, "I have to take up a run where Aboriginal people have already been killed," because he couldn't bring himself to do it. And there are many, many letters like his, or of people saying, "I can't write down everything I've seen because it is too horrific, but I've seen terrible things." And there's a lot of language that's used in official records, particularly police records. A word that comes up again and again is dispersal, which means shooting people when they come across camps of Aboriginal people. So there's a lot of dispersal happening as the pastoral industry expands across the frontier in the 1820s, because people, you know, Aboriginal people are defending their country and the settlers are arming themselves or using state forces to assist them in their expansion.
1: Where do these wars start, Rachel?
0: In Sydney, and wherever European occupation goes, the wars occur because the driving force of colonialism, and in Australia, it was an agricultural, pastoral expansion. It needs land. So more people come, more sheep need grazing areas, they need water, people want access to land. And so as this frontier, as it's called, pushes into Aboriginal country, Aboriginal people and colonists meet and there's a battle for supremacy. Who will own the land and who, in some cases, will get access to the women? This is the other trigger for warfare that's not often discussed, this imbalance in the gender of Europeans coming here, the lack of women, white women. So they turn to Aboriginal women. And of course, as the historians point out, for quite a long period of this, slavery is still legal in the British Empire. And so people think it's quite normal to take and abduct and abuse black people, in particular women.
1: talking to historians in the past, it becomes really clear that in declaring the Great Southern Land as a colony of the British Crown, the British violated one of their most precious principles, which is that of rule of law and property ownership. You don't just walk into a place and declare you own it in the name of some government without any kind of a document or exchange or anything like that. When Philip arrived, was there any effort ever made to have a conversation through Bennelong or through any other Aboriginal intermediaries to say, we're going to be taking this place, but in return you'll get this, and there'll be some... Was there any kind of negotiation made?
0: Well, that's right. I mean, the British didn't. I mean, property is central to British civilization. The rights of property is a founding principle of it. But yet, when they colonise, in Australia at least, they didn't recognise the property rights of any groups. But Philip, Governor Philip, the first governor in New South Wales, he very quickly realised that Aboriginal people were very connected to their country. Bennelong explained that Goat Island was his country. They went up the Parramatta River and realised that the country of the Gadigal and Wongal ended and a new group took over. So they very quickly realised people were very attached to their land. But he was not given any means to negotiate any rights or exchange treaties, agreements with Aboriginal people. So he was in a difficult situation because his main role was to colonise, that is to take possession of the country and expand the colony. And he knew that to do that, he would come into conflict with Aboriginal people who viewed the land as theirs. So, you know, he was in a very difficult situation.
1: The most famous Aboriginal warrior of the time was Pemulwuy. When the British wrote about Pemulwuy and they were aware of the retaliatory violence he was practising against the encroachment of the new people on his land, did they regard him as a guerrilla warrior or a soldier or something less than that?
0: I think with Indigenous warriors, you see not just Pemulwuy, but so many of them, you see a range of views. So there's some who view them as savages and as pests who are just criminals. But then there are other more insightful people who say these people are defending their country. There's one record that says they see themselves as the true possessors of the soil. So they understand what's going on and they understand that they will ultimately have to fight for it. So there's always a range of views. And most often they're informed by views of racial superiority of the time as well. So you get that. There's an undercurrent always.
1: One of the most enlightening parts of the series for me was when we get to the 1820s and we talk about the settlement of Tasmania. And Marcia Langton says that in the 1820s, British colonists were lured to Tasmania all the way from Britain on the promise of free and abundant land, but they found a very different reality when they arrived and realised they were under constant attack from people who felt their land was being stolen. I don't know, do you see this as explaining a kind of embattled sentiment amongst some of those settlers? Here we are, we've been lured out here under false pretences and now we're into a fight for our lives, for our very existence.
0: Yeah, look, that's absolutely true. I mean, the British government were putting flyers up and circulating pamphlets, you know, with men finding wives and building houses and, you know, this amazing future that you could have in the colonies. And so they were enticing people out to the colonies. And in the 1820s, they changed their land policy and expansion exploded, you know, in Hobart and New South Wales. And so these colonists are coming, thinking that they are going to have this new life and all of this possibility of owning land and no doubt improving their lot for their children. And they find themselves embattled in a battle over that land that they have been given. So that is where they demand protection from the state. And you see it in town meetings and letters to the paper. You know, you've brought us here, you have to defend us. They don't want to necessarily have the dirty business of fighting in armed conflict with Aboriginal people, but they will go to those lengths if they have to, but they feel that the state should be doing it on their behalf.
1: Tell me about the incidents at Gough's Hut in 1828 that led to the introduction of martial law.
0: Yeah, so this is a place where a family, colonists, are looking after someone else's sheep. We don't know exactly what happened to cause the violence, whether it was in retribution. You know, the records just don't illuminate what happened there. But what we do know is that Mr. Gough's wife and two daughters and a neighbour are killed by a group of Aboriginal people. We don't know exactly who those people were. And it was the first time that a white woman had been killed in the conflict to that point. It's very unusual to have white women killed. And in this case in Tasmania, it happened and the colonists really caused a huge uproar. And, you know, it was a tragedy. Women and children being killed is terrible in anyone's book. So the governor, we think, leaked this information to the press. It hits the papers. The community is uproared, and that is the trigger to bring in martial law, which is a thing that the British Empire did when they had what they called uprisings. So they did it in New South Wales in the 1820s, and then they enacted it in Tasmania in 1830, I think it was.
1: And what do we know about the scale of the violence that followed?
0: Well, martial law suspends the civil structure of a society and the military take over. And in many cases, it sort of signaled to people that, you know, you will not be punished if you defend yourself or attack or kill Aboriginal people. Of course, there's a lot of flowery language written around these sorts of declarations. Always the British are sort of saying you must take care not to wound women and children, etc. But the outcome is always the same.
1: So these became sort of like Wild West type places, lawless Wild West type zones across Tasmania.
0: Well, yes. I mean, they were places of warfare. You know, the grasslands in central Tasmania, what's called the settled districts or the Midlands, was intensely fought over territory because the best grazing country in the island. And there was a lot of money to be made. I mean, the wool industry was booming. So the stakes are very, very high. And for Aboriginal people, that's their hunting ground. It's their livelihood. But it's estimated that in this intense period, which is sort of about from 1825 to 1830, about almost 300 colonists are killed. Now, that's very big numbers for a small colony, 25,000 white people, roughly. You can imagine if 300 white people are killed right now in Tasmania over that period, there'd be a huge outrage. Of course, we don't know how many Aboriginal Tasmanians are killed, but people talk about a kill ratio of 10 to 1 or more in Tasmania, but we'll never know how many Aboriginal people were killed during that period. But 300 colonists is quite large.
1: And what became of the last Aboriginal survivors of this war?
0: Well, Governor Arthur tried many things because the Aboriginal resistance was so strong and they were so adept in their own country and, you know, used all sorts of tactics to fight the British very successfully, which is why martial law and what's commonly known as the Black Line, but the general movement, was instituted to drive Aboriginal people out of their country. So he used roving parties where people would be paid to basically capture Aboriginal people. I mean, he really tried so many things to defeat the Aboriginal people of Tasmania. And eventually he offered them a deal, probably the first treaty in Australia, which was to lay down their arms for a short time and to be secure on an offshore island and then to be able to return to their country. And so Aboriginal men and women agreed to this under great duress and on the condition they would be able to return to their country. But of course, that bargain was not honoured by Governor Arthur, because of course, once Aboriginal people had been moved off to an island off the coast of Tasmania, real estate prices went through the roof. 400% increase, you know, money to be made. So there was no way they were going to let them back.
1: So that demand of the settlers that the island be made safe for them, that was achieved.
0: Yes, and in every turn of history, despite what the British say and all the wonderful things they express, it's always their interests. It's always the colonists' interests that prevail.
1: By the mid-19th century on the mainland, the authorities came up with the idea of using a native police corps to conduct these wars. Tell me about how that came about and thinking behind it in recruiting Aboriginal people to kill other Aboriginal people on behalf of the British Crown.
0: Yes, well, I think it's important to see these wars in the context of what the British Empire was doing all over the world. So in Africa and India, they used locals to fight locals. You know, Aboriginal people know their country. They can live off the land. Very quickly, they became adept horsemen, marksmen, and highly skilled trackers. And so it's a methodology that they'd used elsewhere, creating a force of local people to fight other local people. And they did that in Victoria. It began in the Western Districts of Victoria, which crushed the Gunditjmara resistance. Then they did it on the northern New South Wales with Gamilaroi people. And once Queensland separated into its own government, one of the first things they did was set up a native police force because they saw the importance of it in quashing what was a very highly populated region of Australia, and they were massively outnumbered. So they thought that the best way to conquer the locals was to set up a native police force. And they used people that were from outside the region. It was very important that they did that, and they knew that because, of course, Aboriginal people wouldn't hunt down their own people. So they recruited from hundreds of kilometres away. So these Aboriginal men were strangers in this territory. Some they recruited out of jail. They said, if you become a native policeman, we'll let you out. Others were recruited at the end of a rifle, and some men joined voluntarily. But what you do see in the records is that a lot of Aboriginal men, once they are recruited, they escape. And if they escape, many of them are shot in the process.
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3: Garrett Mundy in the Perth newsroom. The Prime Minister says a Chinese missile test over the Pacific yesterday was a provocative act. China yesterday launched a nuclear-capable missile from a submarine, landing in the ocean close to the exclusive economic zones of Tuvalu and Kiribati. Anthony Albanese says Australia has made its concerns clear to China. The United Nations is urging Israel to take accountability for killing a boy in the occupied West Bank. The Palestinian Health Ministry says Israeli forces fatally shot the 16-year-old, marking the second killing of a Palestinian teenager within a week. Israel has not commented. UN spokesman Stefan Dujarric says the perpetrators must be held accountable. And Prince Harry will begin a week of engagements in the UK, starting with an event in London for his charity for injured military veterans. He'll also find out the result of a court case he and others brought against Associated Newspapers with claims of unlawful information gathering. The trip was surrounded by controversy before it began due to a dispute over where Harry would reside during the visit.

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1: Today, Rachel Perkins is here. Rachel is a filmmaker and documentary maker, and she's the director and presenter of a new series on SBS TV and on SBS On Demand called The Australian Wars. It's the story of the protracted wars that were conducted between the British settlers of Australia and the Aboriginal inhabitants of the land. Some historians call this the most important war Australia ever fought in because it determined the very nature of the country that was to come. Rachel, we were talking before about the special forces that were recruited by the colonial governments in the 19th century that were known as the Native Police Corps. These were Aboriginal men who were recruited from different parts of Australia, equipped with guns and horses to kill other Aboriginal people on behalf of the British Crown. Now, one of the aspects of this that struck me very forcibly was it seemed like a very useful way to put the moral stain of the killings of Aboriginal people on Aboriginal people. Is that how you see it?
2: Yes, I've heard people blame the native policemen in contemporary times. I've had people say, oh, it was the native policemen, they're just so vicious. But in the records you see, you know, once they get the scent of blood, you know, they're

0: unstoppable. So yes.
1: Oh, that's monstrous. That's just
0: some
1: terrible.
0: People do blame the native policemen themselves rather than looking at the state government. The Queensland government was dominated by pastoralists in the period that this force is set up. So it is in absolutely their interests to have a force that is going to allow them to pursue their economic interests.
1: What I really mean by this, though, is this a way of preserving the sense of innocence among the white settlers about the project of colonising Australia?
0: What the native police force were doing was an open secret in Queensland. Everyone knew what they were doing. So you could suggest perhaps there is an innocence, but there were two inquiries into the native police where there was extensive evidence given to the Queensland government about what they were doing, and the Queensland government didn't do anything to stop it, right? But what they did do very deliberately is that they set the forces up with only one white person in charge, and they disallowed other white people from participating in activities of the native police because they didn't want white people giving evidence about what was going on. But everybody knew what was going on.
1: This wasn't that long after the British Parliament had abolished slavery. So there was a sense in London, in places in any case, of human rights and the need to defend human rights. What was London making of all these stories that were coming out of their crown colonies in Australia?
0: Well, they basically had given over power in Queensland to the Queensland colonial government. So, yes, there were people concerned about what was going on in Queensland, and it's one of the reasons they wouldn't give Western Australia independent government until much later. Western Australia didn't get it until 1890. But time and time again, you see rhetoric coming out of the colonial office about how Aboriginal people should be treated. But when it gets to on-the-ground realities, it's a completely different story, and the colonial office don't really do much about it. I mean, there is this brief period in the 1840s where they say, okay, British expansion, colonial expansion is going to happen, so we'll set up protectors, three or four people that they say, okay, you're meant to go around and, inquire into the deaths of Aboriginal people and set up places where Aboriginal people can be put on little reserves so that they can be basically protected from, the white people. But in Victoria, that's abandoned very quickly. In Queensland, well, there is no policy of protection for Aboriginal people. The only policy in Queensland is the native police force for 50 years.
1: What do you know of the impact of these wars in Queensland on the Kalkadoon side of your family, Rachel?
0: Yes, well, there's a famous battle at what's called Battle Mountain near Mount Isa. There's an account of a battle there, but some historians don't support the legitimacy of that account because the way that Aboriginal warriors are depicted as fighting is very unusual. They're hurling stones from the top onto the native police below, but it says that they run into the firing squads, basically, which is very unusual. Aboriginal warriors didn't fight like that. So some historians think that it might have been fictionalised to some degree by the writer. But in all of these things, there is always a kernel of truth. And there was a battle. It did happen. I think it was Urquhart, Sub-Inspector Urquhart, I think, who was knocked unconscious by a rock. But there might have been some gilding of the lily by the person who wrote the account. But we know that something did happen there. And indeed, there was a native police camp at Booya nearby. So my ancestors are Kalkadoon, and there was killing of Kalkadoon people. But the extent of it, how it happened exactly, the numbers killed, we'll never know for sure because people just didn't keep the records of how many they killed. And where they did keep records, like the native police were meant to keep records, many of those records have been destroyed.
1: How about the other side of the family from Central Australia? You found an audio tape recording of your grandmother, Hetty, talking about a massacre at Mount Riddick Station near Alice Springs. How did you find this recording, Rachel?
0: Well, it was quoted in my father's biography, by historian Peter Reed. So I went looking for

0: for this recording, which I hadn't heard before. And I found it, yes, in Canberra at the Australian Institute of Aboriginal and Torres Strait Islander Studies. It had been done in the 1970s. And there were a couple of tapes, and you can hear the sort of cars driving past and kids in the background and the crows. And but
1: Right,
0: there
1: so it
0: was
1: was like done
0: this
1: on a cassette recorder or something, was it?
0: absolutely, yeah,
1: Right.
0: around the kitchen table at my grandmother's house on the east side in Alice Springs. And she spoke, I don't know, fluently, and English was her second language, but you can hear her words describing how her mother, my great grandmother, survived the killing of her family, all of her family, as she said.
1: What was it like to hear your grandmother's voice talking about these events?
0: Well, it wasn't a shock, actually, because these things happen so frequently. It was no shock at all to me. Often people think that, you know, there's some agenda at play here. My grandmother just said, oh, yeah, and this is where they were killed, at Mount Riddoch. She ran away, my mother ran away, they killed all her family. It's very matter of fact, and she's not saying it for any other purpose than telling it as it is. And then she moves on to the next subject. You know, I mean, I just wish I would have been there to ask more questions, you know, of what happened, what were the circumstances, who did it, how did you feel about it, how did your mother feel about it?
1: Did you say her whole family was killed apart from her there? How many
0: Well,
1: people are we talking about?
0: we don't know, but she says all my mother's mob, I think is the expression she uses. The other account that we have, which we think is the same event, they say hundreds, 200, they say. And there's two other accounts, and they match up because there's a man who's shot in the thigh who survives and lives to tell the story, as my great grandmother did, who told it to her daughter that I then listened to, you know, as a mother myself. So, yeah, these stories are there. And I think, you know, even though we only have the records of 400, there would be many, many more, I think, that have been lost over time.
1: So how did you feel about going out there to tell that story on that land?
0: Well, I felt
1: Did you want to go?
0: I did want to go, but of course I was trespassing because that is on a cattle station. And it's very strange to be making, can I say, a series called The Australian Wars, where you're going onto your own people's country and you are trespassing onto their land, onto your people's land is very, you know, that is the thing that gets me today, that this place that our people were forced off is in other hands and we'll never get it back. You know, and my producers are saying to me, well, you don't have permission to go there. You haven't got the clearance. And you could be jailed and fined $10,000. And I said, well, if they jail me and fine me $10,000, it'll be great publicity for the series. So, yes.
1: So what was it like once you went out there onto that land?
0: Well, it's beautiful country. We shot it at dusk and very simply. And we played the recording. I said my thing. We lit a fire and we left. But it is beautiful country out there. And it is haunting in some ways, but it's my people's land, so it's still wonderful to be there. Even though I was trespassing, I felt good to be able to stand on that country and tell the story of what happened to my great grandmother's people. I felt a great honour and some sense of justice, even though justice wasn't given to them, and even though there is no justice as that is not our country. In telling the story, I felt some feeling, some cathartic feeling, I suppose, for people to hear it. What happened? What happened there at that place?
1: A lot of the accounts of these massacres rely on Indigenous oral histories. And Western historians often regard oral history as unstable, but this is where archaeology can come to the rescue. Is archaeology revealing things that will affirm or not affirm some of these oral histories, Rachel? Where does this come in at this point?
0: Well, let me first

say this, I think, about people saying that oral testimony has no value because it's passed down and it changes. Yes, that can happen, of course. But what I've found and what I think is true is that there is always a kernel of truth in oral history about what happened. You know, some parts of the facts may change, but there is always truth within it. Like the story of my grandmother, my great-grandmother, and what happened to

Ivers tell the stories and they tell their children, and then their children tell their children, and then like me, I heard it from my father. So there's always truth there, but people want to say that that doesn't stand up as truth. The thing you've also got to say is that, well, the primary sources, what we call written records, there's also a lot of cover-ups and agendas running in those records. A person might be writing a letter and covering their tracks, or a governor might be sanitizing the records. So those records aren't completely bulletproof, for want of a better expression. But anyway, so people have these agendas where they're trying to undermine the truth of these things. So that's where scientific methodology can be applied. And we've seen a few instances of where archaeological forensic testing can help support oral testimony. So up in the Kimberley, for instance, there's been a couple of archaeological digs looking at bone fragments, testing bone fragments and seeing what's happened to them to try and understand how they came to be tiny particles of bone, which have been made small, but been made into tiny particles by intense burning. So fires burning for a number of days at very intense burns was a way that people got rid of the evidence. And it happened all over North Australia and other parts of Australia as people covered their tracks. Once they killed people, they chopped them up into smaller parts. Then they burnt their bodies with loads of fuel that they continued to feed so that they could burn for a number of days. People often then came back and burnt cattle bones over the top of them, or they collected the particles and got rid of them that way. So this happened all across Australia as people covered their tracks. So that's where archaeological research is very useful in looking at what is there in the physical evidence at these places of killings.

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1: My guest on Conversations today is filmmaker Rachel Perkins. These are totalising wars you're talking about. The evidence suggests they were systemic, ongoing over decades. They resulted in the death of, what do we know, tens of thousands, maybe 100,000 people? We don't really know. But we know the result was catastrophic. And it happened here in Australian soil. Are these wars commemorated in the war memorial?
2: Well, unfortunately, very little commemoration. I mean, we're seeing more. I mean, a few years ago, because this project took a few years to make, I could count them on one hand. There are more memorials to these conflicts now. We're seeing an increase. But in comparison to the memorials for, say, Anzac memorials, which they're 10,000 and growing, I would say there's probably about 20, 25, 30 now, maybe at the very most. I haven't done a recent count. And in terms of the Australian War Memorial, which is the place where you might expect these wars to be acknowledged, there is some acknowledgement. There is a painting by Rover Thomas, and there is a story of a man who survived a massacre and then went on to serve, I think, in the Air Force, but I could be wrong about that, an Aboriginal man. So there are those two references to frontier conflict in the Australian War Memorial. There's also a sculpture, but that, for me, in comparison to the overwhelmingly large-scale acknowledgement of other warfare in the Australian War Memorial, seems insufficient for conflict that was fought on Australian soil about our country by Australians, by the first Australians and those that came here and would later become Australians.
1: Do they even think these wars are within the remit of the War Memorial? Because you spoke to an official there who said that, well, mainly the War Memorial is about Australians who died on foreign soil.
2: Well, that's what it was set up to do because, of course, many of our people who served were buried overseas. So it was set up as a place to commemorate, for people to go to commemorate and memorialise their loved ones.

0: their argument is that it wasn't set up to commemorate warfare here on Australian soil or the Australian wars. And I've got a deep respect for the War Memorial, as I have a deep respect for Australian men and women who serve. I mean, that is so important to acknowledge that service to our country. So I don't mean to disrespect that tradition or the War Memorial itself, but I do feel that it could expand its recognition rather than, as they suggest, putting it down at the Australian Museum with the old-fashioned cars and the stuffed animals, etc.
1: If you look at the War Memorial and the way Australians commemorate war, it's not particularly jingoistic. It's done in an overwhelming tone of grief and a need for remembrance and solemnity. Tonally, I think it would be entirely appropriate to commemorate these wars within the War Memorial.
0: Well, look, we must remember that the War Memorial has changed over time. You know, there was a time when it wouldn't accept the Vietnam War in the War Memorial, and of course it has adapted. Now, the War Memorial is only saying that it is limited by its legislation, and it's a narrow reading of the legislation. Legislation can be changed very simply. But can I say that there's never been an Aboriginal person on the War Memorial Council that sets the policy? So that's an important consideration, I think, in its 80-year history. But I think it will change. I think there will come a time, as our nation matures, that we will acknowledge that this happened in our country, and we will think that it is fitting that there should be recognition, appropriate recognition, not minor recognition, appropriate recognition to this conflict that occurred in our country. I hope it will occur in our lifetime, and I hope this documentary series goes some way in encouraging the conversation like we're having right now that brings that change.
1: You know, I've always loved reading history ever since I was a kid, and there's this common thread, this really dark thread that runs throughout human history, that when people want or need to take something that belongs to someone else, they tend to, or even need to in their own minds, dehumanise the people they're taking it from. Do you think that's what's happened here?
0: Yes, that's absolutely what's happened here. And I think it enables people, as you say, to, and as the historians say in our series, when you dehumanise people, you can do terrible things to them. And terrible things happened here. I mean, this series is very watchable, I believe. But
1: it is.
0: When you read the records, they're very hard to read them. And I think one of my great challenges was trying to translate the brutality that you see in the records and the way the people speak and what they did. I mean, I don't even want to just say it on radio, some of the things I've read about what they did to Aboriginal women. You know, it's just horrendous. So to be able to do that, not only probably you have to be brutalised yourself, as many of the people who came here were, but you have to have a view of the people you're doing it to, that they are less than human, I think, and are savages, and as they describe it, you know, vermin, the worst sort of descriptions. I mean, and you see that in other places.
1: Again and again and again. It's a really old story, that one. It's a really old story.
0: Often people had come here and they'd put all of their life savings, all of their, they'd come across the, you know, the other side of the high. They had to succeed. The governors had to succeed. You know, the governors had to win. They could not go back to England having allowed the Aboriginal people to conquer them. I mean, that was just not possible. The empire had to succeed. People had to succeed. They wanted the land. They were here to acquire that, and that was the bottom line. And Aboriginal people largely got in the way of that.
1: The elders you've spoken to from various peoples across Australia, do they see this as unfinished business?
0: Yes.
1: Is there a finish to it?
0: The relationship between the Australian government and the Australian people and the first Australians does need a resolution. It is well overdue, and it has been called for again and again, like, this is the unfinished business of the nation and Aboriginal people. With our friends and supporters have been calling for this for a very, very long time. My father called for this. People before him called for this. Hopefully it will be achieved again in our lifetime, but there is a clear pathway forward, and it can be encapsulated in the Uluru Statement from the Heart, calling for voice, treaty, truth-telling. And I think we are on that path now. I think it's a good time in Australia to be having these discussions. I think the community is becoming more aware of these issues, and I think there will be a resolution, and I hope to be here to witness it.
1: Rachel, I'm sure the therapeutic effects of making this documentary were the furthest thing from your mind in wanting to make it, but nonetheless, having made it, this series, do you feel better or worse about things?
0: I feel good about it. I mean, as you can probably tell in the way I'm talking about it, you know, this is very hard history, and it's very unjust and it's very brutal. And I find that difficult to talk about, but it is just the hard facts. And I think I feel very proud to be able to give a platform for other people to speak and tell their truth. That makes me feel very good that Aboriginal people in Tasmania get to tell their story. You know, the Gunditjmara get to tell their story in Victoria. Queensland Aboriginal people get to tell what happened to them. Non-Indigenous people get to talk about how they feel about their family's involvement in some of this violence. They get to talk about how they feel about this history not being recognised. It's very liberating to give other people also a platform to speak their truth. And then you meet people, you know, like I did in the supermarket the other day, who thank you and embrace you and say how much it meant to them. So
1: does it make it hard to get the shopping done, though?
0: Look, it's only happened once at Coles. So, yeah, it's nice. It's nice. It, you know, it means a lot to people, and that's a beautiful thing.
1: The thing that I can't get out of my mind is Rodney Dillon, a Tasmanian elder, saying to this day he can't drive over the John Batman Bridge in Tasmania. He has to drive around it because it's named after a man who was a murderer of Tasmanian people. That sticks in my mind for some reason.
0: Oh, yeah, like in Alice Springs, there's a street called Wilshire Street, which my auntie lived on, and, you know, he was a bloodthirsty killer and abuser of women. You know, all across our country, we've got these names and places named after these people in our colonial history, and, you know, we have to put up with that. Yeah, it's not unusual, but I think that the thing is that, you know, history, as the great poet Ujuru Nunukul said, it's all around us. It permeates our lives every day in ways that I can't go on to the cattle station of my people's country. Rodney won't drive over the bridge. You know, my nephew wants to get the street, Wilshire Street, changed. Our people are still in boxes in the National Museum whose lives were taken in frontier conflict. These things are still with us. History is all around us and within, she says.
1: Rachel, thank you for sharing your story today.
0: Pleasure.
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1: Spoke with Rachel Perkins in 2022. You can find her award-winning documentary series, The Australian Wars, on SBS On Demand. This episode of Conversations was recorded on the lands of the Gadigal people. The producer was Maggie Morris. The executive producer was Carmel Rooney. I'm Richard Feidler. Thanks for listening.

0: Good afternoon, this is ABC News, I'm Garrett Mundy. The WA Premier Roger Cook says nearly 500,000 people have so far submitted claims for the government's $100 fuel support payment. The payment was announced in this year's state budget to help with cost of living pressures and is available to WA driver's licence holders. More than 470,000 claims have been submitted, with novice drivers making up 26% of applications. Mr Cook says more than 2,000 people have elected to donate their payment to charity.
1: And that's put $220,000 into the pockets of local charities. So it's people doing the right thing, and it really embraces the spirit of Western Australia.
0: More than 1 million Qantas customers are being contacted about a multi-million dollar payout. National tourism reporter Christy Sexton-McGrath has the details.
2: Qantas customers are being urged to check their inboxes, with emails and text messages now being sent about a $105 million class action settlement over COVID-19 flight credits. Law firms Echo Law and Piper Alderman say the messages are legitimate and are warning customers not to mistake them for scams. Eligible customers could receive at least $50, with some payouts expected to be worth hundreds of dollars depending on their circumstances. The settlement relates to customers who received flight credits instead of refunds for flights cancelled during the pandemic. Qantas has not admitted wrongdoing as part of the settlement.
0: An Australian Defence Force Academy cadet has pleaded not guilty to more than 80 charges over allegations he secretly filmed women in a bathroom at the academy in Canberra. Zakacha Marlan reports.
3: Police allege Tane Stevens used a camera hidden inside a soap dispenser in an ADFA bathroom to secretly record women. The 20-year-old was charged earlier this year with 5 counts of capturing intimate visual data. Today, Mr Stevens appeared by phone in the ACT Magistrates Court, where he denied a further 77 counts of the same offence, along with 1 count of possessing child abuse material and 1 of using a carriage service to transmit sexual material without consent. He remains suspended from the Australian Defence Force and on bail. The case will return to court in September.
0: Campaigners against online violence say a lot of work can be done to combat hate even without the help of social media platforms. The Royal Commission on Anti-Semitism and Social Cohesion has heard from Facebook and Instagram's parent company Meta, defending the content found on its platforms, saying it doesn't want to risk over-policing. Director of campaign group Moonshot, Teresa Raja, appeared before the commission and says systems can be put in place now to curb hateful content without waiting for companies to change their internal policies.
4: I think holding them accountable is very important, and that's why I think a lot of what's come up at the Royal Commission and what we're hearing from the eSafety Commissioner are really important initiatives. But from our perspective, this is work that we think is really impactful, where you can actually do that work now, and you don't have to wait on platforms to cooperate.
0: The ABC understands Australian employees are among those to be let go by Microsoft in a newly announced cuts to its global workforce. Sara Amir has the latest.
5: Microsoft Australia employs around 3,000 people across 6 offices, but it's unclear which divisions or locations will be impacted. The tech giant has announced it's laying off 4,800 employees, which account for roughly 2.1% of its global workforce. A large portion of the layoffs are from Microsoft's video game brand Xbox, which is losing more than 1,600 people. Microsoft's chief people officer has told employees the roles are not being replaced by AI.
0: An American striker, Folarin Balogun, has not scored in the USA's round of 16 loss to Belgium at the FIFA World Cup. Here is Sara Amir again.
5: Unprecedented, incomprehensible and unjustifiable. That's how Europe's governing body for soccer, UEFA, has described a decision to suspend a red card for Balogun for 12 months. It's a move that's called the integrity of this World Cup into question, after US President Donald Trump admitted he called for a review into the red card. FIFA insists the reinstatement was an independent decision, but the European Union's sports commissioner Glenn McAuliffe says sport and politics must be kept separate.
6: The real question is, where does this end?
5: The USA was thrashed by Belgium 4-1 in Seattle.
0: Perth's weather: sunny tomorrow, the chance of some morning fog about the hills, light winds and a forecast top of 21 degrees after an overnight low of 8. Further afield, Thursday, showers and 21, and showers again on Friday, 20 degrees. Currently in the city, it's 17.9 degrees. ABC News, it's now 5 past 12.
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8: Hello, very good afternoon to you. Today we'll take a look at a new national body that's been launched to give Australia's agritourism operators a united voice. And there's also been some really good progress to open a new abattoir in WA's Great Southern. And it's on the smaller side of abattoirs, offering service kills for small-scale and independent producers who want to retain ownership of their meat once it's been processed and then sell it directly to clients off-farm or even at farmers' markets. We'll take a look at that a little later this hour after the news headlines at 12:30. It is 12:06 here on the Country Hour. Great to have you along. First up today, speculation is mounting over Alcoa's future mining intentions and the implications for WA's native Jarrah forests following its $8 billion deal to buy South32's bauxite and alumina operations. The landmark agreement, subject to regulatory and shareholder approval, includes the Worsley Alumina Bauxite Mine near Boddington in the Peel region south of Perth, and the refinery near Collie in the state's southwest. The addition of South32's lease on the forest provides Alcoa with exclusive rights to explore and extract minerals across about 10,000 square kilometres. Botanist Professor Kingsley Dixon believes the deal is a strategic move by Alcoa to expand operations and therefore threaten the state's Jarrah forests.
9: My first reaction was it's a master play by Alcoa to get a major bauxite lease that's already pre-approved. It also gives them a very large refining capacity in the southern region of the Northern Jarrah Forest. So it gives them enormous growth capacity and longevity for alumina supply. I was suspicious that this means a major impact for parts of the southern flank of the Jarrah Forest that were previously out of reach of the current refining capacity of Alcoa.
10: So that's part of their own lease, but they just haven't touched it yet?
9: Yeah, they haven't touched it because of cost constraints and the fact that it gets very far away from the Pinjarra and Wagerup refineries. The Worsley refinery and the conveyor belt, which passes through spectacular Jarrah Forest, is based very close to Collie, which then means it gives them a major refining capacity within the southern region of the Northern Jarrah Forest, and all now encompassed north to south, east to west, with the combined leases of the Worsley and Alcoa, which will come under Alcoa ownership.
10: So what are your concerns then environmentally?
9: Environmentally, we now have Worsley and Alcoa as the same company. Worsley, as with Alcoa, has never been able to complete any of their forest rehab and handed it back to the government. The same course applies to 320 square kilometres that have been impacted by Alcoa's clearing. So it means the size of the footprint that Alcoa now have responsibility for to hand back to the people as restored forest is large. I don't have the exact figures, we're just working those out right now. A greater concern is that this is the very biodiverse eastern margin of the Jarrah and Wandoo Forest. It's an area that's been highly impacted by farmland clearing already, hence Worsley are partially operating on farmland and woodlands that sit in private landholders. But we already have so little of that preserved and protected in nature reserves. So those areas now go within the Alcoa business model. And since they haven't succeeded with the less diverse and more reliable rainfall of the western part of the Jarrah Forest, we're now adding to that the very much drier and unpredictable conditions that we have on the eastern margins, plus a whole swag of plant species that present new and complex challenges to rehabilitate.
10: If this is the case that the refinery at Worsley opens up this new cache of land that they can now mine on, why do you think that they're moving further south? Are they having problems in the northern elements and leases?
11: Yeah, if we look at the area in the Huntly mine, which is the area around Dwelling Up and Jarrodah, those whole northern regions, there's a very active public opposition. These are major and populated areas, high recreational use by Perth people. The southern flanks are very large, intact wilderness areas, which have a very low population density with a very small number of people who are vocal. So it provides a much easier and smoother public perception of operating in the shadows, out of public view. So the capacity to expand in and around in the Jarrah Forest that sits within their lease around the Worsley refinery, and to expand that refinery to take the particular grades of bauxite that they mine from the western Jarrah Forest, presents a particular concern in terms of public perceptions, but importantly for the company, potentially much easier approvals.
10: Do you think that publicly Alcoa has been angling for this expansion as in terms of their messaging?
11: So when you look at the lease that was granted to Worsley last year, I mean, this is for any company which its present expansion capacities under the environmental microscope, and there are concerns that Worsley is already pre-approved to 2075. That's 40 years from now. Interestingly, at the beginning of this week, Alcoa also passed the same magical number. They said, we intend to be mining in the areas for 40 years. So it appears that they have very clear views under this new deal that they will be moving into all of those southern forests at least for the next four decades.
10: And a lot of those areas haven't actually been mined yet, but have been under the Alcoa leasehold for a number of years, I can only imagine.
11: That's correct. They've been pegged and under lease for up to 60 years. But, of course, the economics and the limit that a haul truck can move, which is 25 kilometres from around a crusher, and limits on access to refineries, but having a third refinery in the mix gives Alcoa enormous flexibility, particularly because that refinery is sitting well away from populated areas. Both the Wagerup and the Pinjarra refinery sit in populated areas, more so Pinjarra. So easy to expand in the forest where the Worsley refinery sits without impacts on communities.
10: Obviously, this is an international deal, $8.1 billion Australian dollars, $5.6 billion US dollars. Now, it's not just for Worsley Alumina. It's also, there's some mines in Brazil, there's some mines in South Africa as part of this deal. But what's your read of the situation of how important the Worsley Alumina site is to this deal and to Alcoa, I guess, moving forward?
11: I think this is mission critical. It's under risk. This manages that risk by providing new access to new reserves with full approvals while they negotiate to get more areas through the environmental hoops. So to me, it is pivotal to Alcoa that this is a Western Australian-based deal. The others are sweeteners. It'll give them some smelting capacity in South Africa, but that's not, I think, the main game. West Australia is their most profitable operation easily, and this makes it incredibly more attractive to investors into the future.
8: University of Western Australia botanist Kingsley Dixon speaking to Andrew Williams about his concerns of increased strip mining by Alcoa in the state's Jarrah Forest following its deal to take over South32's Worsley Alumina refinery near Collie. 12:15. However, not everyone shares those concerns. CEO of the Australian Aluminium Council, Marganita Johnson, says her reading of the deal is to consolidate, not expand, mining operations.
12: This is about optimising and creating sort of synergies and coordination over where you would be mining. But you don't want to transport bauxite any further than you need to. So I think it's around long-term planning for the best opportunities in those assets and the best opportunity to create value in Western Australia. It's not about ramping up production in a different way.
8: Yes, okay. And so what would your response to environmentalists be who say, look, this is a sign they're going to ramp up production where, you know, they've now got complete control. They're going to be wanting to get into the Jarrah Forest further south.
12: This is about the complete control, I think, is it allows for optimising the mining to mine in the best possible areas in terms of the most economic resources and the ones that cause, you know, optimise in terms of environmental priorities as well. So what we want to do when we mine is we want to mine the most economic resources and those that have the least environmental impact, because obviously we live and work in those communities in which we operate and we're not looking to create environmental harm. So this is mine optimization is not more mining. It's about mining in the best places. It doesn't mean you're not going to mine a long way from the refinery, and the refineries aren't moving anywhere. You're not going to mine a long way from the refinery. You've got to mine as close as you can to create both an economic outcome and also still meet environmental obligations, but to put the bauxite through the refinery to create that value opportunity for Australia and contribute aluminium, which is essential in the global energy transition.
8: CEO of the Australian Aluminium Council, Marganita Johnson, speaking to George Aloney. The ABC did ask Alcoa specifically if it had plans to start any new bauxite mining operations south of Boddington. That question did not get a direct response. In a statement, Alcoa CEO William Oplinger said, "All mining activity is subject to relevant regulatory and legislative approvals, and we continue our focus to modernise approval processes." 17 past 12.
7: You're part of the Country Hour with Belinda Varaschetti on ABC Local Radio WA.
8: Get the news headlines for you around about 12:30, then checking the weather right across the state, and then it's off to Mushay just before one with the results of the sheep market. And the highlight of today's sale at Mushay was a large yarding of new season lambs selling to $280 a head. Tracy Kilner will have the details just before the news at one. First today, a new national body has been launched to give Australia's agritourism operators a united voice. The Australian Agritourism Network aims to work with governments and industry to remove barriers and create more opportunities for farmers welcoming visitors onto their properties. Tim Parsons is president of the new farmer-led organisation.
13: Agritourism is a wonderful word, and it's been a word that has been used around the country and around the world for several years. There's been a strong voice for other sectors. The Australian tourism industry has recognised agritourism as being a pillar. The states and territories of Australia recognise it. But because we're such a large country, we've got different levels of engagement and expertise and understanding in different states. And when we get right down to the ground level where the operators actually are, we're such a wide and diverse country with distance between and variation within products. And so it's risen to the surface that we really need a voice to champion agritourism. And the best way to go around that is by driving it from the ground up by the people that have invested in their businesses and want to see it grow. And along the way, we will you know, draw on the expertise and support from the states and the tourism industry and the agricultural bodies. But by having it as a farmer's voice, it gives it credibility and strength whilst we determine our own, I guess, destiny and identity to be able to recognise the absolute value that agritourism brings to the Australian economy.
14: Multiple farm advocacy groups already exist in the landscape. So what gap in advocacy and representation is this group going to address or hoping to address?
13: Well, the tourism industry has got a very linear pathway. You've got tourist, tour product, tour operators in towns and regions and communities. And the ability for a tourism operator to start up, glean information from like-minded products and industry, and then rise up through the local tourism bodies, the regional tourism bodies, the state tourism bodies, and it's even driven, you know, and supported hugely by Tourism Australia. But farmers are a different kettle of fish, and farmers have got some excellent tourism products, but they're not necessarily versed in the tourism pathways because they're too busy doing the farming. And by the same token, the tourism industry is very understands itself, and it markets, and it knows its numbers, it counts its demographic, it knows exactly what the consumers want. But there are times when the stakeholders in the tourism industry don't fully understand farmers and climate and produce and the variables that make agritourism so different to a mainstream tourism product. But there's lots of farmers working out remotely, sort of alone. And whilst the information about running a tourism business and the safety checks and quality programs all align with tourism, there's a whole lot of other issues that make it really complicated for farmers to engage, learn, get started. And so one of the common things within Australia across the states is we've got this thing called regulatory barriers. And once we start talking about insurance and when we want to build a tractor trailer unit to convey visitors around, it's not a boat, it's not a bus, it's not a car, it's not a motorcycle. So who makes the rules and how do we get it all accredited when there are so many loopholes and hoops and jumps for people to go through, where there's a whole lot of resistance from not necessarily authority but policy makers that make it difficult to enable a business to progress. So sharing ideas, talking to each other, learning from mistakes and building a strength or a network together where we can share these ideas.
8: Tim Parsons, he's president of the newly formed Australian Agritourism Network, and he was speaking to Olivia Thorne. Tim is from Coringa Farm in central Tasmania and introduced an agritourism component to his sheep business back in the mid-1980s. 23 past 12. Andy Holman and husband Ben are the managers of Fraser Range Station, a 150-year-old cattle property on the Nullarbor Plain, 100 kilometres east of Norseman. They also run a station stay. Andy says it's important for niche tourism operators to have their own representation.
15: Obviously, our main is the cattle business. That's what we do. We're a cattle station. And next to that, we've got the tourism park, really, the caravan park and the accommodation, and also a licensed restaurant. So that is a completely different business model than a pastoral business. You have to think about that we are more remote. So if it comes to anything, food, gas, water, you name it, anything that you order has to be brought in, usually from Perth, and then it gets distributed to Esperance or Kalgoorlie, and either we pick it up or there is some operators that bring the goods out to us, like diesel or gas or food, that sort of stuff. But yeah, everything has to be freighted into where we are.
16: The season so far, how has it been for you? Because we know that since March, the global economic situation has been very unpredictable, and in particular unpredictable when it comes to fuel prices. How's this year looked for you?
15: Well, I think I speak for most of the businesses along the Eyre Highway that we've seen a big drop in the people that usually migrate from the east towards the west coast on this time of year. So we've seen a big drop in that. In saying that, I see a bit of a shift in that, because we do get a lot of people that come out from Esperance and Kalgoorlie and Norseman and stay with us for two or three nights in accommodation. So we might not get the normal stream of caravanners, but we do get the people that want to stay in accommodation for a couple of nights and do the bushwalks and have that experience. So there's a bit of a shift maybe, yeah. I think when everything comes back to normal again, next year we might have our normal numbers back. Yeah, in that sense, I'm not worried about it. It's just something that we noticed this year. That was a bit of a disappointment, obviously, this season, but I've got very much confidence into next year.
8: Fraser Range Station's Andy Holman speaking to Tara de Landgraaft. 25 past 12. Well, from one end of the state to the other, from the south to the north, where watermelon growers in the Kimberley's Ord Valley are harvesting every melon in sight as demand and prices for the fruit remain high this season. Grower Matt Gray usually only picks the seedless watermelons and leaves the seeded fruit in the paddock. But this year, yields are down and prices are up, so there's a market for every melon.
17: Yeah, we just had those really wet conditions through when we start to plant. I suppose we were actually really fortunate enough that we were able to get some plantings in between the rain events that we had through February and March. But yeah, the crops were probably, the weed control wasn't where you'd like it to be normally, and the nutrition was lacking. So, and not only that, when you have those weeks of cloudy days and a lot of rain, you don't get the pollination that you'd like from your bees, so the yields were probably reduced a little bit. But overall, I think all the growing regions had the same sort of conditions, so the price was good enough to compensate for those yield reductions.
18: Why are you picking the seeded melons as well this time around?
17: Yeah, so we just saw some fruit that we've been picking today in the shed, and we're marketing both the seeded and seedless ones at the moment, and I suppose there has been a little bit of a shortage in the market, so generally some customers will lean towards the seeded ones when the price goes up. But yeah, every year we see less and less seeded watermelons going to the market, which is a bit of a shame, but that's how it is. Obviously, as Australia overproduces of produce, but yeah, you just take the gains when you can get them.
18: Yeah, it's interesting what you say about people leaning towards seedless watermelons more than seeded these days, when the image that people might picture when you're drawing, for instance, a cartoon watermelon, you're drawing in those little seeds. Has it changed significantly in your time in the Ord, the amount of seeded watermelon you're picking versus seedless?
17: Seedless watermelons have been around for a fair while before I started growing them, but definitely every year we see more and more of a drop-off. We probably don't send any seeded watermelons to the East Coast. We're lucky in WA that with the mining industry, and yeah, they buy a lot of the seeded watermelons for on mine sites. So yeah, it gives us an opportunity to sell some of them that would be normally left in the paddock.
18: Is growing seeded watermelon very different from growing seedless?
17: You got to grow them together, so they get the same fertiliser, same fungicides and sprays. So, same. Just, one of them's more marketable than the other.
18: And what's the ratio? You need one seeded to how many seedless watermelons?
17: Generally, it's one seeded to two seedless. Yeah, that's correct.
18: And prices for watermelon are pretty strong right now. Do you know what is driving that strength there?
17: Yeah, I think it's what I touched on before, the seasonal conditions that we had through the late wet season, especially with that late cyclone that went through. We definitely saw that impact the market. It affected everybody from the Northern Territory right the way through to Carnarvon. So, yeah, there was a period there where watermelon's been pretty hard to come by, but, it's coming back to probably normal levels now.
18: What do you look for in a perfect watermelon?
17: Obviously the sweetness, the colour and the sweetness, a nice dark red that attracts the customer to it, and then obviously when they bite into it that it's crunchy and sweet.
18: Yeah, none of that fuzzy kind of cloudy stuff you get sometimes.
17: Yeah, when they've been stored for too long, definitely the taste changes, and we don't buy them at the supermarket because we're lucky enough to have a fresh supply here on the farm.
18: And what's your favourite part of harvest?
17: I think it doesn't matter what you're harvesting, and if you're a farmer, it's just what you live for. It doesn't matter if you're picking watermelons or contract harvester picking cotton or harvesting your own grain. There's just something about harvest that gets you up and about, and it's why you get out of bed in the morning. Yeah, and the beauty of picking watermelons and pumpkins is that harvest goes for 6 months of the year, so every day is different. It comes with its own challenges, but overall it's very rewarding.
8: Enjoying his harvest time, Kununurra farmer Matt Gray speaking to Jess Baker. 29 past 12, Brianna Shepherd in the studio with the news headlines. Hello.
19: Hello. The WA Premier says nearly 500,000 people have so far submitted claims for the government's $100 fuel support payment. The payment was announced in this year's state budget to help with cost of living pressures and is available to drivers' licence holders. Roger Cook says more than 2,000 people have elected to donate their payment to charity. The Prime Minister says a Chinese missile test over the Pacific was a provocative act. China yesterday launched a nuclear-capable missile from a submarine, which landed in the ocean close to the exclusive economic zones of Tuvalu and Kiribati. Beijing says the launch was safe and part of routine military training. Anthony Albanese says Australia has made its concerns clear to China. And Essendon great Kevin Sheedy appears steadfast in his support of James Hird as the Bombers' next senior AFL coach. Hird's previous coaching stint with Essendon ended in 2015 in the wake of the club's supplements saga. Sheedy says he believes the 53-year-old should make a comeback. More news on the hour.
8: Thank you for the update, Brianna. Appreciate that. 12:30.
7: You're with Belinda Varaschetti on the Country Hour on ABC Local Radio WA.
8: And still to come, we'll get an update on those plans that have been in the works, well, for a couple of years now, to build this new abattoir in WA's Great Southern. And it's not a huge abattoir. It would sort of have a capacity of around 60 cattle and 500 sheep per day, and really offering service kills for those smaller scale and independent producers who want to have that direct selling of their meat products to, you know, from the farm or even at farmers' markets. And then we'll head to Mouchet just before one for the results of the sheep market. Right now we are popping in to the Bureau of Meteorology. Luke Huntington is here today. Luke, what's the story across northern and eastern parts?
20: Good afternoon, Belinda. We do have a little bit of shower activity over the interior at the moment and some thunderstorms within the cloud band in that area. So we're expecting a little bit of rainfall there today, so probably around 1 to 5 millimetres, but maybe up to 10 to 20 in isolated areas. But yeah, it's very unpopulated and isolated out there, so we probably wouldn't get a recording of a lot of the rainfall. Otherwise, over the Kimberley region, there's just a chance of a shower mainly over the southern parts, but not too much in it, while the Pilbara is pretty much mostly clear today. And then as you head towards the southeast of the state, there might be a chance of a shower over the eastern Eucla, but not too much rainfall there. And then as we head into midweek, so Wednesday, that shower thunderstorm activity will clear probably in the early morning, and any remaining showers will be just over the very far eastern parts of the interior, but not too much by the time we get to tomorrow. Otherwise, the Kimberley and the Pilbara should be pretty clear tomorrow, as well as the southeast of the state through the Eucla Goldfields region should remain pretty quiet. And then getting into Thursday, just typical northern conditions at this time of year, so pretty much clear. We've got the southeasterly winds coming through to bring some drier air through, so remaining pretty clear. And over the southeast of the state, it's looking pretty clear as well under a ridge. Heading into Friday, it's very similar conditions. We might see a late shower along the western Eucla coast with a weak cold front, but otherwise it's generally clear elsewhere. And then Saturday, there may be just a chance of a shower just over that western Gascoyne into the far western Pilbara, and maybe a chance of a shower along the Eucla coast, but not too much rainfall around.
8: And Luke, in the southwest land division, is there much rain on the way for the rest of the week?
20: Yeah, unfortunately, we don't have much rainfall forecast. So there was a significant system due to come through on Friday, but it looks like it's weakened off quite considerably. So in the meantime, we do have a ridge over southern parts of the state. So it's really just a chance of a shower of the south coastal district around that Albany area and the adjacent inland today, but generally very isolated showers and less than a millimetre or so. Heading into Wednesday, the ridge just continues to dominate. We do see maybe just a chance of a shower in the very far southwestern corner of the state, mainly around the southwest Capes area, but there could be just a chance of a shower right from Bunbury down to Bremer Bay. But fairly isolated again, less than a millimetre or so. And then as we head into Thursday, there is a front approaching, and there could be some isolated showers around ahead of it, basically from Durian Bay right through to Bremer Bay. But again, mainly light falls associated with that. So maybe 1 to 2 millimetres in the southwest. But once you head inland, it's going to be very, very quiet, and less than a millimetre or so. Heading into Friday, yesterday the models are really going for quite decent rainfall in the southwest there with a front and low pressure system coming through. But it looks like that low pressure system is now going to stay offshore. But we'll still get the weak cold front coming through, but it's really going to be mainly for the south coast and west coast with the showers. So for the Friday period, maybe 5 to 10 millimetres from Dongara down to Perth, down to Albany. So it's all really mainly coastal. And then maybe 1 to 5 millimetres by the time you get into the western Great Southern around the Pingilly, the Kojanup area, Katanning, and then maybe a couple of millimetres at most in the very far southwest wheat belt around that northern area, but nothing really much pushing further east than that. And then on Saturday, that system does sort of contract and ease and go away, and we're just left with some onshore flow around the south coast, so maybe 1 to 3 millimetres around that Albany and Esperance area. But yeah, maybe a slight chance of a shower over the remainder of the southwest land division, but yeah, pretty isolated and less than a millimetre.
8: All right, thank you for that, Luke. It is 24 to 1, and Richard Hudson is in the studio. Much rain about, Richard?
1: No, not really. Up in the north, in the Kimberley, Lansdowne and Mount House recorded the most with 3 mils. In the Pilbara, Telfer had the most with 3. And then in the southwest, Windy Harbour evidently had 7 mils, but nowhere else had any. And then in the southern coastal area, Bremer Bay had 4. Denbarker, 7 mils over 2 days. Denmark, 3 mils. And Warrajarra 13. I'm always a bit sus when one of them stands out and nowhere else had any rain, but that's it for the 24 hours. Just a good bit of news coming in. Former Adelaide and Fremantle star full forward Tony Modra has left hospital. So this is after he was seriously injured in a truck crash last month. So the cattle truck he was driving was hit by a tree near Victor Harbour on South Australia's Fluorio Peninsula. And, he released a statement today saying he and his family have been overwhelmed with the support and kindness and care that's been shown to them by the public. And he says his progress has been encouraging, but still lots of rehab to be done at home. And in World Cup news, I know you're dying to find out about the World Cup, Bell. This is the football. Belgium, currently ranked about 9 or 10 in the world, depending on which list you go to, has just thrashed the USA 4-1, but in news just in, the US is considering pulling another trump card by lodging an appeal against 3 of those goals. It's called the orange card. But in another game today, Spain has defeated Portugal 1-0, and you'd have to think that that is now Cristiano Ronaldo's last World Cup game. He said this is his last one, unless, of course, he thinks he can still play at the age of 45. But sheep farmers will be interested in the other big news to come from that game, because the only goal scorer was a player who just 3 months ago couldn't walk. He had a stress fracture in his foot. He recovered. He came on at the end as a sub. And his name is Marino. I knew Australia and the Country Hour wasn't finished at this World Cup. Anyway, speaking of merinos, one man who played a key role in the evolution of the modern merino breed in Australia was a scientist called Harold Burnell Carter. Well, back in the 1940s and 50s, Dr. Carter conducted research that helped farmers combat fly strike. He ended up moving to England, fairly controversial circumstances too. And then 9 years ago, Victorian sheep farmer Peter Small found out Dr. Carter's family had a box full of all sorts of things associated with his important scientific work for the merino industry. So Peter Small helped raise about $14,000 from farmers in different states and whatnot to bring that box back to Australia. And recently, they finally got the chance to open it up and have a look inside.
21: There's history of wool, samples of wool going back 200 years. It's probably one of the great treasures ever of the Australian wool industry.
22: Drawings of the conformation of sheep and bones, collections wool, ancient bits of equipment that were used.
21: Like when Carter started his first job, he got a job with Australian Estates, which was one of the big old pastoral houses. And Australian Estates owned, half of New South Wales back in the 1940s and 50s. And Australian Estates wondered why on some of their properties they had a lot of blowfly strike, and others they had virtually none. And so they got this young veterinarian from the Melbourne Veterinary School, Carter, they gave him the job of finding out why some sheep got fly struck and not others. So he started off with a bare sheet of paper, and being with an inquisitive mind, he was looking at sheep, and he suddenly realised it wasn't the wool that was important, it was the skin of the sheep. And so he then developed the way, and like this is without any equipment, like you can go and buy this stuff today, but he had to develop the equipment of taking skin samples, in other words, taking little snippets of skin and then being able to study them under the microscope to see the way in which the primary and secondary fibres. So some of those drawings you'll see, which are on ABC online, some of those drawings are of the waxen and sweet glands and the primary and secondary fibres.
8: 85-year-old sheep farmer Peter Small is from Coleraine in Western Victoria. He was speaking to Warwick Long. And if you'd like to take a look at some of the things inside that archival box, just search online ABC Rural and Wool Archive. 19 minutes to one. Well, some of the older heritage sheep are at risk of disappearing in Australia without any ongoing breeding efforts. Thankfully, Emily Middleton has found some young boys in New South Wales who are making sure some of these rare bloodlines continue to thrive in Australian conditions.
2: A lot of sheep in Australia derive from the genetics of 10 heritage breeds. These are the original sheep that were brought to Australia from the UK in the 1800s and early 1900s, which formed the basis of the national flock we have today. Without the genetics of these breeds, Australia's flock is at risk of losing key traits of productive sheep to breed with, such as robust health and foraging abilities.
3: So I'm Mitchell Dickens. I'm one of the owners of Moomja Camp Jidan. We're out near Yeovil, New South Wales, and we have about 80 Hampshire Down sheep.
2: Hampshire Downs are one of the 10 heritage breeds in Australia, and Mitch has been breeding them since he was 8 years old.
3: Some of the things our family enjoys about them is eating the lamb. And we've topped the car course sale whenever we have sold our Moomjack Down Cross lambs there.
2: Fantastic. And so what made you decide to get into Hampshire Downs?
3: Well, we bought about 100-something ewes back earlier on as commercials, and we lambed them down. And then Mum and our family decided we wanted to do a bit of a stud. So we got, I think, about 8 stud Hampshire Down sheep. We've kept working on from there, and there's 33 Hampshire Down studs in Australia as of 2025, and there's 6 of them are in New South Wales.
2: So not that many.
3: Yeah.
2: You're one of the only, one of only 6?
3: We like them because they're hardy and they're easy to look after. They're kind, pretty, and Dad likes that they don't leave wool on the fences.
2: Fair enough.
3: And they're very good to eat.
2: What's your favourite part about running the stud?
3: Tagging the lambs at birth, probably, because they're always so cute back then.
2: And you've been doing that in recent weeks. What's it been like?
3: It's been a bit hard this year because of foxes, but there's been a good amount. I've got probably our most lambs as ever. But yeah, it's been pretty good.
2: Mum Amy Dickens says she's seen firsthand the importance of keeping these heritage breeds alive.
4: I think it's great to maintain diversity of breeds across all species, whether we're talking sheep or cattle, and, you know, utilise then the benefits of crossbreeding. And that's where this breed really sings, is in a terminal sire sense and crossbreeding. And like Mitchell said, they grow super fast. It blew us away when we first started breeding them here. And yeah, I think it's important to maintain the diversity and keep these breeds going.
2: Ensuring the Hampshire genetics are continued, Mitch says he makes sure he brings new traits to his herd.
3: Well, when we first bought sheep, we bought 2 lambs from different studs and I think 5 ewes from different, like all different studs. And we've kept going from there. We've used our own lambs in recent years. This year we've used a lamb that we bought.
2: Have you found it hard to get rams, seeing as though there's only a certain small amount of studs?
3: Kind of. Well, there is a national Hampshire sale in like November, and that's where we bought our first sheep, but then we also buy them from other studs in here.
2: When you go to buy those rams, what qualities are you looking for?
3: We want them to be like nice. We want them to be bigger framed, have a good DNA and genetics and stuff like that, and we want them to be outcrosses to what we've got.
0: What does outcrosses mean?
3: A lot different. So we don't really, all our use a certain phenotype, and we want them to be different to bring in new items into the herd. And yeah,
5: I'm Jack Dickens, and I'm one of the owners of Me and Jack Hampshire Down, from out near Yeovil.
6: Jack, you're on pest control. Is that your role? How's that been going?
5: Pretty good. They've been a bit shy lately, but we've been getting rid of any foxes that have been killing the lambs.
6: How important is that role?
5: It's crucial, because if there is too many, then you won't get much succession rate with your lambing.
6: I asked the boy's mum, Amy, how the stud came about, particularly at such a young age.
4: So we started our cattle stud, our first year drop was 2017, and Mitchell was born in 2015, so he was only two then. But from such an early age, we started with lots of embryo transfer, and he'd be sitting up on the side of the fence of the round yard yelling out which ET calf belonged to which Angus recip dam, and he'd know them. And back then he was fairly young, so we'd second guess whether he was accurate. And the accuracy rate was ridiculous. He's just got this photographic memory with understanding and remembering numbers and what have you. And so we thought, well, blimey, he's obviously got a bit of a knack for it. So let's go with that role.

0: So let's go with that. Roll with it. Why not? It's good for the kids. They get a little bit of pocket money out of it and a responsibility, and that's all good for them.
1: What do you guys love about it the most?
2: Probably the fact that I do get to do pest control and the fact that I have like things to do it all the time. I like having responsibility and having things to do.
1: And yourself?
3: As I said earlier, I really enjoy tagging the lambs, but then also I love just seeing how they grow and how they mature and then see what they turn into. And yeah, it's really interesting.
1: So while there might be minimal heritage sheep studs in Australia, this 11-year-old is making sure Hampshire Downs will remain in Australia for a long time coming.
4: Emily Middleton, speaking there to the remarkable 11-year-old Mitch Dickens. He's got an incredible knowledge at such a young age and destined to be a leader in the industry by the sounds of things. We'll keep an eye out for him, Mitch Dickens. If you'd like to see him with their Hampshire Down sheep, just search ABC Rural and Hampshire, and that's where you'll find Emily's story on the ABC Rural website. 13 to 1. The Premier says the government continues to work closely with the poultry industry after a dead migratory giant petrel found on a beach in Perth's north last week is a presumed positive case of the H5 bird flu. The confirmed cases of the H5 strain detected in WA, South Australia and New South Wales are all in migratory birds, and there is no evidence of mass mortality events or any detections in the country's agricultural system. The Premier Roger Cook says as a precaution, free-range chicken and egg producers are permitted to house their chickens and still market the produce as free-range.
5: Yeah, we believe that we're working closely with the poultry industry in the first instance, let me say that, and making sure that where there is strong communication between us and them about preemptive actions that they can take to protect their flocks. One of the ways they can do that is what's called a voluntary homing arrangement, which allows them, for particularly in the incidents where they have free-range chickens, to house them temporarily for a period of time while there's an enhanced risk associated with H5 avian bird flu. Now, we need to continue to just monitor the situation at the moment. We still only have 4 confirmed cases in Western Australia, but we need to stay vigilant in relation to any birds that are coming, particularly birds coming onto the coast that might be infecting other wildlife or, and subsequent to that, into our poultry industry.
4: The Premier Roger Cook at a media conference earlier today. 11 minutes to 1. Plans are progressing to open a new abattoir in WA's Great Southern, offering service kills for small-scale and independent producers who want to retain ownership of their meat products and sell direct to market. Patrick O'Neill is the co-founder and CEO of Small Farmers WA, which was formed in 2024 to address a lack of local processing capacity. He says a site for the abattoir has now been secured near Mount Barker, 370 kilometres southeast of Perth. And if all goes to plan, the facility will open in around about 2029 with a processing capacity of 60 cattle and 500 sheep a day. He says it's a slow process, but he's confident the project will get up.
6: We successfully applied for a value-added investment grant at the second half of last year, which kicked off a feasibility study, which is almost complete now. And that feasibility study is starting to show some promise in terms of the business case for the abattoir, and also details quite nicely all of the various hurdles that we're likely to encounter along the way. So issues with regulatory stuff, with worker stuff, with technical problems like water access and so on. So that feasibility study being now almost complete has sort of given us the motivation to keep going with the project. And to that end, we have now secured what's known as the Yarraminup Strategic Industrial Complex, or area, in a open bid process with Development WA. And so we're now the preferred tenderer to acquire that site.
7: Okay, so let's just go back a couple of steps here. What is this all about?
6: Well, as many livestock producers would know, we've got, particularly in Western Australia, a fairly constrained red meat processing system, and particularly for those producers that require a service kill offering. And that's where a producer can take an animal to an abattoir, get it slaughtered, but retain ownership of that carcass and get it back, get it butchered, and sell it to their consumers directly, which is that's a business model that might

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1: It is Statewide Afternoons. Thanks for having me. I'm here while Joe is off on school holidays. First order of business in afternoon notices in the Church of Afternoons. The theme for Slim Pickings, faces, facial features, expressions on faces. Later in the show, in today's episode of Amber's Anthropomorphic Corner, it turns out that a particular garden critter is capable of facial expression. Songs about faces, happy, sad, angry, mad, poker, all your facial tropes, welcome for Slim Pickings. I reckon there'll be many of you out there who had the frightening experience of going into labour sooner than your dates said you would, before you were set up at home with everything you needed for your brand new baby and yourself. It's the reason Afternoons is running the Knitting for Newborns campaign, which so many of you have signed up for. In droves you are shopping for onesies, texting us the word KNIT knit so that we can send you the list of ways you can help. Because not everyone is as deadly as me with a set of size 3 1/4 circular needles. Shortly you're going to meet some people who work with these new mums and their teeny tiny babies. It's a time when so much support is needed, and you'll hear stories from that harrowing front line next. It's a game that many of you have had skin in, and I would love to hear how you went with your babies who couldn't wait to arrive and entered the world a little too tiny and in need of extra support. 1300 221 0025 or 0437 1025. As always, send me a photo if you can't think of a story. Bree Shepherd had the gall to laugh at my facial expressions as she walked through the door, because I don't have a poker face. Do I have resting panic face, don't I, Brianna?
2: It's not resting panic face at all. And I think that in one of my headlines, I think I'm talking about one of the stories you're talking about as well.
1: Oh, that's exciting. Did you get my email earlier?
2: I did.
1: Excellent. Okay, we can play Wheel of Brie shortly.
2: Yes, of course.
1: What's happening in the headlines?
2: In the headlines, a Perth man remains in a critical condition after sustaining serious injuries in a house fire believed to be caused by a robot vacuum cleaner. Firefighters were called to a home in Perth Northeast last Thursday afternoon to extinguish a fire in the kitchen. Lockie Perham sustained burns to 75% of his body. DFES says the suspected cause of the blaze was accidental due to a fault with the vacuum, but investigations are ongoing. The Prime Minister has criticised a Chinese ballistic missile test as provocative and says Australia has raised concerns in Beijing. The nuclear-capable missile that China test fired from a submarine yesterday flew over multiple Pacific nations and appears to have hit waters close to Tuvalu's exclusive economic zone. And new research into bees has found they have emotions. Australian and Chinese scientists have been trying to determine how bees think by studying their faces and reading their expressions. In the study, when bumblebees were given a sugar solution, they extended their tongues and smacked their lips. But when given salt water, they backed away and shook their heads as if in disgust. I believe you will be talking more about that.
1: See, anthropomorphism scientists have just like come down hard on us when we say that animals have feelings. Of course they do.
2: I know.
1: We can see it in their face.
2: I know.
1: This is Bear's mother I'm talking to, isn't it? Your
2: yes,
1: little
2: it is.
1: Puppy is
2: yes,
1: called
2: it
1: Bear.
2: Is.
1: Yeah.
2: I still have problems walking on ants. It's, yes.
1: Yeah. No, well, that's a good thing. That's a good thing. Stay where you are, because we're going to play Wheel of Brie shortly, which is all about cheesy songs.
0: 102.5 ABC Perth Weather.
1: With Kenneth Pung. Kenneth, how's it? It's pretty gorgeous. I can see with my own eyes.
3: Yeah, it's pretty good. I'd be happy if I were a bee buzzing around today.
1: Yeah.
3: Yeah, nice and sunny. But across most of the state, it's fairly dry as a high pressure ridge keeps things nice and clear. But there are a few areas that could get some rain starting in the north. You may see the chance of a thunderstorm in the eastern Pilbara and far northeast Gascoyne and the interior. Also the chance of showers in parts of the southern Kimberley, northern Goldfields and southern parts of the southwest Land Division. But in Perth, it's looking sunny for the rest of the day, heading for a top of 21 with light winds, with another sunny day tomorrow, again after a slightly cooler overnight low of 8. Elsewhere tomorrow, a fair bit of sunshine about, Exmouth sunny in 25, Kalbarri sunny in 26, Kalgoorlie sunny 19, a shower or two possible for parts of the southwest and the southern coast, including in Bunbury, heading for a top of 18, and Albany, a possible shower and 18 there, but sunny towards Esperance, a top of 19. Don't forget to send us your photos to WAweather at abc.net.au.
1: Kenneth Pung, thank you for that. You can see him on your tellies tonight. And Wheel of Brie with Brianna Shepherd is about the cheesy song. Brianna Shepherd, in her serious voice, reads the lyrics to a cheesy song and you have to guess what it is. And the reward that you get from that is purely intrinsic. Sometimes I've made it very easy so that I might have a chance to actually play the song. Not sure if I'm going to do that today. What did you know what it was straight away? Because I put the title on top of it?
2: You had the title there. But yes, no, I did know this one. I did know this one.
1: It's pretty cheesy, isn't it? So if you know what the song is, text it to 0437 221025. What a fun activity, Bree Shepherd.
2: It's all for bragging rights.
1: Break it down, Steve.
2: You took your time with the call. I took no time with the fall. You gave me nothing at all, but still you're in my way. I beg and borrow and steal. At first sight, and it's real, I didn't know I would feel it, but it's in my way.
1: Kenneth, you look like you know what it is. Did you guess that straight away?
2: You did it after the first line.
1: Yeah.
3: I've just never heard it
2: said.
1: See, I don't want to put any of our other newsreaders down, but I do think you're particularly good at this, Bree.
2: Oh, thank you.
1: The gravitas.
2: Oh, thank you so much. That one was hard not to add the tune.
1: Yeah, it was, yeah, and to lose it giggling with it. Thank you, Brianna Shepherd.
2: So welcome.
1: We'll see you in an hour. Kenneth, thank you.
3: Thank you.
1: Have fun on the news, you two, you pair of legends. So many of you texting in, and I am so grateful for that. We were, before 12:30, talking about the kind of jobs that you get between, I guess, school and being a proper grown-up. Janine says, first paid job, well below the legal working age, was picking up the rubbish at the Kalgoorlie racecourse over the race round. 5:30 a.m. starts, ciggy butts and all, graduated later to working the race ticket machines in the old Ledger building. No calculators or computers amongst a lot of dust. A well-trodden path for more than a few Kalgoorlie kids. Thanks for that, Janine. Matthew Mardi Gras says, summer jobs. Well, my family owned a hardware store. Love this. So I always had a summer holiday job. But one year I came home excited that I had been offered a job. Dad reminded me that I had a job, but I told him this was a real job and that didn't go down well. So I took my real summer job working night shift at a printing company making G'day from WA t-shirts in the summer of 87, leading up to the America's Cup defence. Brilliant. Thank you so much for that, Matthew. Leanne Marie says, I worked on the school holidays at PMH moving medical records from the old brick building to a newer space. My friends and I had a great time and it was quite interesting. I see those things, you know, they're good memories. Yeah, keep them coming. 0437 221025. Shortly, we are going to be talking to some people who work with women whose babies have come along a little too soon. And also, I want to tell you that I've got this gorgeous woman coming in tomorrow with a new record.

0: That angelic voice was Gina Williams and her life and musical partner, Guy Gauss, who Gina lost last year. We're going to be talking to her in the studio tomorrow. She's bringing in a new record. I think it's a recording. I know it's a recording of her and Guy. Lots to talk about. I cannot wait. She's a friend of mine and I love her a lot.
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0: We've been asking you to knit or donate goods for the babies and mums at King Edward Memorial Hospital, and you've been answering the call in droves. It's a joy seeing all these tiny cardigans and blankets being dropped off here at the ABC. 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Text the word knit, K-N-I-T, to 0437 221025, and you'll get sent patterns or at least a list of items you can donate if you don't want to or if you can't knit. What you donate goes to the baby bundles and care packs that the social workers give out. Now you're about to meet a mum whose baby arrived at just 23 weeks gestation. But first, let's hear from Anita Cortino, Head of Social Work at King Eddie's, and Gillian Brody, Acting Social Work Coordinator.
2: In our role here, we support women who might have a difficult pregnancy, or they might actually have other life stresses like homelessness, domestic violence, substance misuse, mental health. We have women who come here because they might have a complex pregnancy, and then on top of that, they might have all these other issues. So our social workers work with women trying to actually ensure there's a safe discharge, trying to support mums and babies. In essence, I would say a social worker at King Edward is lots of things to many people, but we are incredibly busy is what we are.
3: In the context of what we're asking listeners to do is donate or knit the goods that go into the baby bundles and the women's care packages. Can you tell me what you do in terms of those things?
2: Often we might have women who come to the hospital, they get rushed in through Royal Flying Doctors, for instance, and they might come from a remote community. Sometimes they only come with the clothes on their back. So us going to see them and reassuring them and providing them with, say, toiletries, for instance, which I know some of your listeners are going to be donating, that means they can go and have a shower, they can freshen up, they can get a change of clothing. For the women who get stuck here for the rest of their pregnancy, they haven't been able to collect for their baby. So giving them a baby bundle that's going to have wraps, clothing, and we'll add to it as well, means baby can be discharged from here wearing its own clothing, really. And mums feel that's really special because we were on the other end of the spectrum. We get people that are admitted, and with the cost of living, they just haven't been able to put one thing away for their baby. And if we know about them, we're able to support them with that. And sometimes also for the social worker going to visit somebody on ward, it's nice to be able to give a little gift for baby. The mums' faces just light up. They're so excited because none of us know how to knit. So that's a task in itself. So it's really lovely. It's a good icebreaker. The people feel nurtured and cared for, and that's all we're trying to support them with as well.
4: In the NICU, we're currently delivering babies at 23 weeks gestation. They do come in very, very handy because these babies can be in the NICU for, say, maybe 16, 17, 18 weeks. So it's really lovely for the babies to have a few beanies, some nice cardigans, but it's also really important that when these babies go home, they still remain quite vulnerable in terms of their, you know, their lung conditions. So just being really warm with the knitted cardigans and it's just absolutely beautiful. The parents absolutely love it, honestly. The joy that it brings, it's just wonderful.
3: Anita, how do you determine which people within the hospital system are going to benefit from a care package or a baby bundle?
2: For instance, if we know someone's actually been flown in by Royal Flying Doctors, you know automatically they're going to come with nothing, so we'll make sure they get something. There's other women who get admitted to the hospital for domestic violence or crisis, and you know that they're also going to need that. Rather than making people feel like they have to ask for something, we'd rather give so that we save them any embarrassment, but they can start collecting for babies. So mostly we try and give as much as we can. As much as we're able, we try and give it away. For them to be able to leave knowing that they've got some clothes and it's their own baby's clothes, it's so special, and these women are so grateful. So it's lovely to be able to share that with them.
4: Being a social worker in King Eddie's, it's a very challenging role. You know, there's a lot of stresses in that, but these are the lovely parts of the job that we and just seeing the joy and just being able to give back, you know, to women and men as well, you know, it's quite special.
3: Do either of you have a message for those at home who are midway through knitting a cardigan or a blanket for the people that you deal with?
2: We just want to say thank you in advance for your generosity, and you don't know the difference this will make to somebody who might just be able to receive a lovely gift from you. So thank you in advance from all those patients of ours in the future who are going to receive it, and thank you to the people who are donating.
0: That's the ABC's Nat Jones speaking with King Edward Memorial Hospital social workers Anita Cortino and Gillian Brodie. They are explaining who they're going to give your knitted cardigans and blankets to. If you want to get involved, text the word knit, K-N-I-T, to 0437-221025, and you'll get an auto reply with the patterns and a list of things you can buy for the babies and mums. Now with me in the studio is another social worker from King Eddie's, but someone who was inspired to join the team because her own baby was in the NICU there. Mel Phelan, thanks for coming in.
5: Thank you for having me.
0: Tell me, how did things

0: and I didn't know what it was, so I went to ED at a different hospital. They thought it was gallstones. They did an ultrasound. They saw my cervix was open and they said, you're not going anywhere. This baby's coming today. He's not going to survive because you don't, they can't resuscitate before 23 weeks. We managed to hold on till 23 and 3 and we transferred to King Eddie and then we spent 4 months in the NICU.
1: Tell me about that time that you managed to hang on. Were you laid up in hospital? Were you just like, do not move, do not cough, do not sneeze? I mean, I don't know. Like, what was it like?
0: Yeah, pretty much bedridden. It wasn't allowed to get up. And, yeah, it was just 8 days of just like, just absolutely just anxiety and
1: terror.
0: Yeah. Yep.
1: Because you're so bonded with that little life, aren't you?
0: Yeah, I wanted him so badly. Yeah.
1: Oh, what's his name?
0: Flynn.
1: Flynn. And so I think that's extraordinary that you managed to hang on for another 8 days. So what's the difference between – so it's viability. I remember hearing there's something called the grey zone. Is that something they speak of between it's the baby being viable and not being?
0: Yeah, I think at the moment because there has been a few 22-plus six-weekers that have come into the NICU, but I don't think they do much before then because, yeah, they don't consider the baby viable.
1: Yeah. Oh, Mel. And this story is a common, pretty common one, I'd imagine, which it's the whole reason that we're speaking with you and with your colleagues and the reason that we've got the campaign going. Tell me about Flynn. How's he going? He's 4 now. How's he going?
0: Yes, he's doing really well. He's a little bit delayed, which I'm not surprised because he was 4 months early. But, you know, it could have been so much worse. So I'm just so incredibly lucky.
1: Can you describe how tiny he was when he was first born, like in size comparison?
0: Yeah, so he was 580 grams. So he like fit into your palm of your hands. Yeah.
1: Wow, you're a champion for surviving that. I don't. Just by way of comparison, my son was 4 kilos, 400 grams. So nearly a hot, like, oh my God, he was a slug, that boy. At what point did you think that you could wanted to be a social worker at the hospital you spent all this time at? Was that a new idea?
0: So I was working in a different – I wasn't a social worker, but I was working in the field and I was studying my social work master's degree. Thought I might want to work in a hospital but didn't really have any particular passion. And then obviously being in the NICU, became quite passionate about it. And I've been very privileged to be able to work in the NICU for the last 2 years at King Eddie's.
1: How extraordinary. It is 10 minutes away from 2 o'clock here on 102.5 ABC Radio Perth. My guest is Mel Phelan, who, as you are hearing, is a social worker at the NICU at King Edwards. This is the place that you are doing all your gorgeous work and charity for at the moment as part of Joe's Knit for Newborns campaign. And Mel is telling us the story of how she spent so much time in the NICU with her preemie boy, Flynn, who's doing really well now. What's it like? I'd imagine that having been through that experience yourself really informs how you deal with other families. Tell me about your work.
0: Yeah, 100%. And I love the emotional support that I can provide families in the NICU. I think that's like my favourite part of my job because I can relate to it. I don't think anything prepares you for having a premature baby. It's not something that people really even talk about until it happens and you don't even know it exists, you know, until you come into the world of premature babies. But yeah, there's so much grief and loss that you experience because you've missed half your pregnancy. And a lot of women struggle with feeling guilty that they could have done something else. And they just missed out on so much. So being able to relate with families and other mums, it is really special.
1: So I don't know anything about that experience. I'd imagine that you don't get a bed in that unit. You have to go home and leave your incredibly vulnerable baby at the NICU. How's that? What's that like?
0: Yeah, no, there's no bed. There's just no room. You spend some time with your baby. You cuddle if they're well enough to cuddle. At times my baby wasn't. And then you go home at the end of the day and if your baby deteriorates, do you get a phone call in the middle of the night, which I also have.

0: bad. But yeah, you just go back every day. You have to.
1: What are the good milestones? What are you looking for when things start to improve?
0: I think my favourite milestone was when he came out of an incubator, which was at 9 weeks, and he was in a big boycott. Wow. And so I try and celebrate those moments with the families as well, because there's just so much, like stress in the NICU. So to focus on those big milestones, you know, changes in oxygen when they've gone from a ventilator that's making them breathe to them being able to breathe on their own with some support, but not needing a machine to help them breathe. You know, then there's all the different breathing supports, and as it gets better, as their breathing gets better, they don't need as much support. And so celebrating all those moments, gaining weight. We had cake when Flynn was 1 kilo. Took about 6 weeks. yeah, and then obviously when they get to go home.
1: My guest is Mel Phelan. She's a social worker with NICU Babies, and you should have seen her face lighting up when she was telling me about those great milestones that you're looking out for: oxygen sats, gaining a little bit of weight, coming out of the incubator. 9 weeks, Mel. And so that was, he's still in hospital at that point?
0: Yeah, yep. So he was in hospital for 16 weeks all up. Yeah. So it was just 9 weeks until he, I guess, was big enough and he could hold his own body temperature. So that's when they decide that they can come out of the incubator. And, you know, that just makes life so much easier. You can pick up your baby easy. You don't need the nurse to do it for you. You start having some, like, autonomy over your own baby, because when you're in the NICU, you so often don't feel like it's your baby.
1: All right.
0: Yeah.
1: Tell me what it's like when you then do go home. Is that a frightening time, or were you okay?
0: I was okay. It was a bit like, what do I do now? Like, I've got no one around me, yeah. No monitors, you know, nothing, making sure he's breathing enough. But a lot of families, you know, talk about the anxiety of going home and, yeah, obviously not having the monitors and knowing that they're, yeah, getting enough oxygen. Yeah, there is a lot of anxiety for families going home when the monitors come off.
1: And also isolating, in that I'd imagine, like, because when you have your first baby, you know, you have friends usually going through something similar or who have already gone through it. I'd imagine it's pretty isolating, you know, them not understanding the depth of that experience that you've just been through, you know? Yeah? Was that a thing for you?
0: Yeah, I was fortunate that I had a few friends that had been through it, and so they were reaching out to me on Facebook, and they were checking regularly because they got it. And, like, obviously I had supportive friends, but, yeah, you never really understand it until you're in it and you're watching your baby, and you've got no control over whether they survive or not.
1: Oh, Mel, what a story. And thank you so much for coming in to share it with us. This is the whole point of the campaign, and I can tell you so many people have texted the word knit in to get the list of things. It will be comprised of the patterns for the little cardigans and the blankets. And if you're not a knitter, you can buy onesies. There's a bunch of stuff that you can do to contribute to this campaign to look after the kind of tiny little babies like Flynn, Mel Phelan's boy. Mel is a social worker in the NICU at King Edward. So, I, you know, text in, join in, be part of this campaign. We love seeing stuff arriving downstairs. Mel, thanks for coming in. What a great thing to speak. And just thanks for the work you do.
0: Thank you.

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3: Good afternoon, Brianna Shepherd with ABC Radio News. A Perth widow says she's still waiting for answers about the circumstances surrounding her husband's suicide on an offshore gas plant more than 18 months after his death. Lawrence Harbeck took his life in November 2024 while working as a process control engineer on the INPEX-led Ichthys joint venture LNG plant off the Kimberley coast. His wife, Danielle Hadida, has told 102.5 ABC Perth she wasn't told of her husband's death until 14 hours after he was found. She says she wants a coronial inquest.
4: I want to know why he wasn't afforded the dignity of having me there. I want to know why it took so long for me to be told. I want to know why nobody contacted me.
3: In a statement, the offshore regulator confirmed it's concluded its investigation into Mr. Harbeck's death. INPEX says it's worked with WA Police and the regulator supporting the investigation and wish to privately meet with the family. And if you or someone you know needs help, you can call Lifeline on 13 11 14. Authorities are investigating a house fire in Perth's northeast, believed to be sparked by a robotic vacuum cleaner that left a man in critical condition. Firefighters were called to a home in Brabham last Thursday afternoon to extinguish a fire in the kitchen. Lockie Perham sustained burns to 75% of his body. DFES says the suspected cause of the blaze was accidental due to a fault with the vacuum. Premier Roger Cook says the relevant authorities are now investigating.
5: An investigation will obviously take place to understand the cause of that fire, and as a result of that, what consumer protection measures should take place. I mean, obviously, it's a very distressing event, and this man received severe burns, and our thoughts are with him and his family.
3: WA police say there's been a rise in motorcycle theft. Police say between January and June they've recovered more than 50 stolen motorcycles and arrested around 36 people for their alleged involvement. Commander Jodie Pearson says those with motorcycles should take extra precautions.
6: Avoiding posting photographs that reveal your location. Consider using tracking devices on those high-volume type property items. Where possible, meet buyers in public locations.
3: Qantas customers are being notified they may be eligible for access to a multi-million dollar payout. More than 1 million customers have started to receive emails and text messages explaining how they can apply for a share of a $105 million class action settlement over COVID-19 flight credits. Eligible customers could receive a minimum payment of $50, although some could be higher. The settlement relates to customers who received flight credits instead of refunds for flights cancelled during the pandemic. Qantas has not admitted wrongdoing as part of the settlement. Defence analysts say it's concerning that Australia's military plans don't currently give any protection against long-range missiles like the one tested by China yesterday. Beijing fired a long-range nuclear-capable missile into the exclusive economic zones of Tuvalu and Kiribati. China says the test was safe and part of routine military training. Michael Shoebridge is the founder and director of Strategic Analysis Australia and says Australia needs to close its defence capability gaps.
7: We should be very concerned that our military plans aren't giving us any form of protection against long-range missile and drone attack. And so for all the billions of dollars we're spending, we are not protecting Australia or the South Pacific against these credible existing systems.
3: And new research into the inner life of bees has found they have emotions and distinct likes and dislikes. Australian and Chinese scientists have been trying to determine how bees think by studying their faces and reading their expressions. When bumblebees were given a sugar solution, they extended their tongues and smacked their lips. But when given salt water, they backed away and shook their heads as if in disgust. Professor Andrew Barron from Macquarie University says the responses are similar to humans and other mammals.
2: It adds to a body of work that shows that there is some sort of inner life in a bee. It has subjective likes and dislikes as part of its behaviour. So it's not a robotic mechanism. There's something it's like to be a bee. It means that there's more to this animal than we realise.
3: Perth weather, sunny and light winds today. We're heading for a top of 21 degrees, dropping down to 8 degrees overnight with another sunny top of 21 set for tomorrow. Right now in town, it's 21 degrees. ABC News.
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0: Yesterday we heard about southern right whale mums taking a break from their infants by resting upside down in the water so as to deny milk to their babies. They do it to conserve energy as they migrate long distances, just like human beings. Bugger off, Junior. Off you go. Go and play. Today on Amber's Anthropomorphic Corner, I'm delighted to bring you research hot off the press, which you've just been hearing about in the news. Bees are capable of having facial expressions. I wonder if there's such a thing as resting bee face. You're going to find out next. I have resting panic face. It's not fun. People ask me if I'm okay. I think it's this job. And what a perfect lead into your Tuesday afternoon edition of Men Who Prune Too Much, Fronds with Benefits and Going-Ons in the Bog with your favourite bog witch, Sabrina Hahn, on a Tuesday. How delightful. All of that is coming up.
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0: And here he is, the Slimothy himself.
11: Hello, Amber. And we did follow that story about the bees today and the facial expressions that bees make. And so we were after your favourite songs about the face or facial expressions that create some sort of emotion. So plenty of good suggestions. Eyes Without a Face by Billy Idol. That came in from Tony. You know, I think that might have been the song I was leaning to for a while. Fade to Grey by Visage. Brown Eyed Girl by Van Morrison. Also got to mention Tears of a Clown by Smokey Robinson, if we want to get something a little bit older. Barefoot Children in the Rain. Apparently there's some reference in the lyrics to that Jimmy Buffett song, according to Jay and Mandra. When My Little Girl is Smiling by the Drifters. A couple of mentions for the Angels. Am I Ever Going to See Your Face Again? Mm. Don't Worry, Be Happy, with B double E being the emphasis. But I was surprised by the winner today because I would have thought it might have been Billy Idol. I thought it might have been Lady Gaga with Poker Face. Both did well. But by far the most requested song today was Kate Sobrano's Bedroom Eyes. So that's what we're going to have.

0: hate to tell you, someone's casting aspersions on the legitimacy of the vote. It was indeed requested by many people. Kate Sobrano with Bedroom Eyes. Coming up, we get up close and personal with a bee and find out what they are saying with their actual faces. How do you tell if a bee likes something or doesn't? More on some fascinating research published in a scientific journal today.
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0: A person's face can send so many messages to the people around them, a smile, a grimace, a tear. They all say a lot about how we're feeling or reacting to something that's happened. And some animals, like the family dog, also display expressions or body language that indicate if they are happy, unwell, or feeling a bit spooked. But what about the world of insects? Can we learn anything there? Is a bee's face just a bee's face, or does it give a clue about what they like or don't like? New research published today in the scientific journal The Proceedings of the National Academy of Science indicates that bumblebee faces can react to factors like taste. Professor Andrew Barron is from the School of Natural Sciences at Macquarie University and has an interest in insect behaviour. Andrew, nice to chat with you.
3: Hi, Amber.
0: More on these findings in a moment, but has the traditional thinking always been that insects don't give a great deal away if you look at their faces?
3: Yes, absolutely, mate. I mean, their faces are nothing like ours. So bees, as you know, have this exoskeleton, it's a hard, rigid face. And I think more than that, there's always been a tension about what an insect actually is. Is it something like a robotic mechanism, or is it more like an animal with an inner life? And it's that kind of question that motivated what we did.
0: So what has the research revealed about bumblebees and what their facial expressions can convey? How did they do it?
3: Well, we wanted to see if we could get any indication from the bee's behaviour about its internal state, its internal evaluation of things. So we trained a little bumblebee to come into a tiny little chamber, and we offered it a minute droplet of sugar water. And the bee reached for it with its glossa, its tongue basically, which it uses to sample nectar from flowers. And what we saw was that even when we took the drop of sugar away, once it had drunk it, it kept reaching for the sugar water. And it was almost like a lick of lips is the kind of thing that it invoked to us. And then we contrasted that with giving them dilute salt, and we saw a completely different response. So they backed away from it, they shook their heads vigorously, and they wiped their tongue. They wiped the glossa. So for us, these were paralleling responses of liking and responses of disgust. But these could have just been responses to chemistry. It could have just been differences between salt and sugar. But when we changed the state of the bee, so we heated the bee up a little bit, as if it had been out on a hot day, then we offered it dilute salt when it was dehydrated, then we saw that same liking, glossa reaching response to the salt. So it's not the chemistry, it's the internal state of the bee that it was reflecting in its face.
0: It's the most extraordinary field of study, and it's come such a long way. And part of me is like, of course they have feelings, you know, and thank gosh we're finally starting to recognise it. So are we saying bees have a greater sense of consciousness than we thought? We might even be talking feelings?
3: I would cautiously talk consciousness and feelings with the caveat that we're not saying it's the same as us. It's a bee's way of doing things, but what we're recognizing now is that there is an inner life to a bee. There is something going on inside behind that hard exoskeleton mask.
0: It was Descartes. I just quickly Googled it, saying he famously theorized that animals were biological machines or stimulus response robots devoid of a soul or an inner life, which is, to me, this is incredibly exciting that you are proving that's not the case. I mean that has been proven, but you are closer towards the proof that there is an inner life, yes?
3: Yes, but I think with insects we can say it's still controversial.
0: Okay.
3: So I'm willing to go out there and say there's some sort of inner life in a bee, there's some sort of very basal form of consciousness, but I'm equally recognising that's still controversial to many people.
0: Oh, well, I back you on that, and I'm very happy to hear it. Professor Andrew Barron is a I can't even say it. What are you? Can you say it for me, please?
3: It's a neuroethologist, and it trips everybody up, including me, mate.
0: I felt like there needed to be an N in there somewhere from Macquarie University. Thank you so much for having a chat with me, and congratulations on the work. It's brilliant.
3: Thank you, Amber.
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0: It is 17 minutes past 2 here on 102.5 ABC Radio Perth and WA. You have me this week. I'm filling in for Jo while she's on holds with the kids. I'm having such a fun time with that slim person out there and Ebony Spriggs. I'm going to have Carrie Cox tomorrow. So it'll be karaoke, I think, for the rest of the week. I have Gina Williams coming into the studio tomorrow. I'm so excited about that. I played one of her songs a little while ago. She has the voice of an angel. Speaking of songs, let's have a bit of Crowded House.

0: Pineapple Face from Crowded House there. It's time for this.
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0: Yes, you can hear that woman messing around with her headset. It's very loud.
2: Someone else has had this headset on.
0: Do you think?
2: Yeah, because it's different. It's because I have such a little head, so I have to have the thingies up to their wazoos. Yep. But anyway, it's good now.
0: Call now. 1-300-222-1025 is the line you need to call.
2: I seem to
0: ask Sabrina questions.
2: Here we are.
0: A bit low?
2: Yeah. Now, I got some new glasses, Amber.
0: Oh, they're very swanky.
2: Because I could not find my last ones.
0: Did you lose them?
2: Yeah.
0: Yeah, okay.
2: I lose them.
0: It happens.
2: Anyway, so they're quite bold, aren't they?
0: They're very, very. They've got a pink flash.
2: Mm.
0: Is that... Slim has just buzzed through to our ears to say she looks like Dame Edna. He's very rude.
2: About same age, Slim. Just because he wears boring executive glasses.
0: 1-300-222-1025 is the number to ask this woman a question in person. Sabrina,
2: yes.
0: Help, have I killed my citrus tree? On the back of last week's show, I found 3 out of 4 of my citrus have gall wasp, so I've pruned it hard to remove it. Questions, have I killed them?
2: No.
0: What aftercare do they need? Once the clippings have been in the sun, double bagged for 3 weeks, can they go in the green bin?
2: Yes, they can.
0: Okay.
2: You haven't killed it, and you have to remember that lemon trees can be pruned really hard, but not constantly. So now, I said this on Saturday, if you find a gall and there's no holes in it, it means that the egg is developing into larvae, and that you don't want that, so you've got to cut the gall off. If there are galls with holes in them, they have left the building, so you don't need to cut those off because they're gone. See you later, alligator.
0: Yes.
2: So you haven't killed it. You can prune them quite hard. It's important to keep trying to control them because if you don't, you're breeding more and more and more and more gall wasps.
0: Wasps. That was from Jan in Florida. She says, I'm halfway through pruning them to remove the lemon tree. We'll end up with fewer than 100 leaves. Yikes.
2: That's okay. I guarantee you it'll come back.
0: Hold your nerve. Friend of the show is calling in. We spoke to her on Saturday. And Ebs is just going to get some details here before 1-300-222-1025. Did you have a lovely time up there in the... tropics?
2: I love the tropics. Do you know, there are so many insects in the tropics. And because I'm such an invertebrate lover, I actually go to the point of going to hotel management and saying, what do you use to control mosquitoes? Do you spray insecticide? And they probably lie and they say, well, no, we can't because of human health, so we can't, we're not allowed to, and there's children and we're not allowed to. And I said, I think you are correct because you have lots of little jumping spiders. And they went, spiders? I said, no, the good ones, the
0: good
2: really
0: spiders.
2: Good ones. And you've got lots of little things jumping in the soil in the garden. So
0: you were just checking to see if they were being ridgy-didge,
2: yeah,
0: were you?
2: Yeah, I was.
0: Beth in Bonnyfield, friend of the show. Good afternoon, Beth.
3: Hi, ladies.
2: How are you today?
3: Good, thank you. I'm lighting fires.
2: Ah, ooh, one of my favourite things too.
3: My question is, I've been reading your book, Sabrina, and you said don't use wood chips for mulch, and I was a bit surprised at that.
2: Okay, so what happened when we had the polyphagous shot hole borer?
0: We still have,
2: and we've got it forever now. What happened was, unless the wood chips are taken down to less than 2.5 millimetres and centimetres rather, and heat treated, then there is a problem where perhaps the polyphagous shot hole borer just goes through and comes out the other side unharmed. The other thing about wood-based mulch is we have Phytophthora, we have Armillaria. If the wood is heat-treated, the mulch, it is fine to use because it kills all those pathogens. If you are going to use wood-based mulch, find out where it comes from, make sure that it is smaller in size. I always like to add a little bit of blood and bone before I lay the mulch down, just so it helps with the decomposition of the wood. But that's why I've said be very careful. I personally don't use wood-based mulch because I'm paranoid about bringing anything into my garden, because I'm just paranoid about bringing anything into my garden. So
3: if I'm out in the Midwest.
2: Yeah, oh, you'd be okay away. Because I don't think borer hasn't got out there. And if you know where the prunings are coming from, where you are, Beth, you should be okay, no problem at all.
0: If it's locally
3: cheap. And what did you say to add to it?
2: Oh, I just add a little bit of blood and bone so that it helps decompose the carbon, the wood-based part of it.
3: And can you put smaller than 2.5 on a compost heap that's got manure and stuff?
2: Yeah, absolutely you can.
3: Should you put blood and bone on too?
2: Well, I always think a bit of blood and bone in any compost heap does it a world of good.
3: Thank you.
2: Okay. Thank you so much, Beth.
0: Tim is in Busselton. Hello, Tim. What's your question for Sab?
4: Hi. I have espalier at my fruit trees. I have apple, pears, nectarines and everything.
2: Beautiful.
4: And citrus.
2: Yeah.
4: I was wondering, how do I fertilise the citrus? Because the drip line is different to what it would be if it was a normal tree.
2: Yep. So are you doing fertigation? Are you doing inline fertilising or not?
4: Yes. Well, that's it. I've espaliered them that way. So
2: yeah. Okay. So what you do there is you just, if they're all on, so if you've got citrus with the deciduous ones, because citrus will need feeding every season, but of course deciduous trees don't, then you just add granular fertilizer where the citrus are. And you don't worry with
4: the line, though?
2: Yeah, well, you don't worry about the inline fertigation. That's why you would use granular fertilizer for your citrus trees during the winter period.
4: Right. So I just pretend if it's like a normal tree, just go out further than rather than following the line.
2: Yeah. Yeah. Okay. Exactly.
4: Right.
0: Thanks for calling.
2: Beautiful.
0: Thanks
2: Tim.
0: For calling, Tim. 1-300-221-025 is the number for you to get hold of Sabrina Hahn, goddess of the garden, who has returned to our winter shores from tropical climes off in Bali, where she gets down on her hands and knees to look at little spiders to the extent that people begin offering her help, which is a kind of mortifying that none of us welcome. Bree Shepherd joins me with the headlines, and I just need to tell you that Slim has typed on my screen, our communications board. He's called you Brian Shepherd.
5: That happens a lot.
0: Oh.
5: Often people are like, yeah, I sent you an email, and I'm like, no, because it went to Brian, not Brianna.
0: Oh, and there is a Brian Shepherd in the network.
5: Well, no, there's a Brian Rogers, but okay, they don't look that far.
0: Yeah.
5: When I was in Germany, the teacher there did call me, like, basically Brian. Brianne, but
0: it Brianne. Was
5: Brian. Yeah.
0: Yep. Basically, Brian is your new nom de guerre.
5: Let's think of another one.
0: We can stick around. Can we stick around for another round of Wheel of Brie?
5: Of course.
0: Thank you. Before that, we'll get some headlines. She's very serious.
5: The WA Premier says nearly 500,000 people have so far submitted claims for the government's $100 fuel support payment. The payment was announced in this year's state budget to help with cost of living pressures and is available to driver's licence holders. Roger Cook says more than 2,000 people have elected to donate their payment to charity. A defence analyst says it's concerning that Australia's military plans don't currently give any protection against long-range missiles like the one tested by China yesterday. Beijing fired a long-range nuclear-capable missile into the exclusive economic zones of two countries. Strategic analysis. Wow, I'm really struggling with that word today. Australia's Michael Shoebridge says Australia needs to close its defence capability gaps. And Chinese President Xi Jinping is calling for urgent all-out rescue operations after extreme weather in several parts of the country left at least 15 people dead and thousands displaced. In the central Hubei province, severe storms have swept through a number of cities, killing at least 8 people. More news on the hour.
0: It's the postprandial dip at 2:30. It's impossible to do or speak. Brianna Shepherd is a very serious newsreader, and I'm going to make her read the lyrics to an unserious song, a cheesy song, in a game we're calling Wheel of Brie. The thing you have to do for no prize is guess what the song is. So for Wheel of Brie, cheesy song, Brie reads the lyrics, if she can get through them, in her newsreaderly voice. We're going to stick around for that. We're going to get some weather first. Can you stick around? Thank you, Brie.
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0: with Slim.
6: Hello, Amber. And when I said that Sabrina's glasses had a touch of the Dame Edna's about it, and I whispered that in your headphones,
0: it wasn't for public.
6: I didn't realise it went to her headphones.
0: Yes,
6: as well.
0: Yes, you did. Yes.
6: I didn't. I wasn't sure of that, and I could just tell by her scowl she wasn't impressed. 31 degrees in Broome, sunny weather. Port Hedland 27.2. Mount Barker cloudy. Bremer Bay possible shower with 17, and Bunbury 18.6. Partly cloudy. Perth, 21 degrees. We've just hit that right now. Tomorrow, 21 again. I did want to let you know there's a smoke alert for the Dampier Peninsula. It's for people travelling along the Broome Cape Levique Road between Beagle Bay and Cape Levique on the Dampier Peninsula in the Shire of Broome. That is because of a burning that's taking place there. The smoke expected to clear over the coming days. And a reminder of that structure fire in Serpentine. We've got an advice here in the Shire of Serpentine. It's a structure fire at McKay Drive near the intersection of Lewis Road. It's a fire in a residential property. It's resulting in potentially dangerous smoke being blown westerly. That's towards Southwestern Highway. A lot of smoke in the area, so take precautions. More information on the Emergency WA website.
0: Thank you, Slim. Now we're about to play Wheel of Brie, where newsreader, serious newsreader, Brie Shepherd, reads the lyrics to a cheesy song, and you have to guess what the song is. It's very difficult when you're not singing it, isn't it, Brie?
5: I've never had to guess it, so okay. I don't know. Did anyone guess the last hour?
0: No.
5: No one?
0: No one. Well, I don't know if I explained the rules clearly enough.
5: I feel like maybe no one wants to play Wheel of Brie. Let's give it one more chance.
0: Oh, yeah.
5: Ringmaster steps out and says, "The elephants left town. People jump and jive, and the clowns have stuck around. TV news and cameras, there's choppers in the sky. Marines, police, reporters ask where, for, and why. Pele yells, we're out of here. Xena says, ride on."
0: Oh, wow. Okay. It is. Do you not know what that song is?
5: No.
0: Oh, my goodness. Oh, here we go. We've got one. We've got a winner.
5: Oh.
0: How bizarre. Do you remember that? OMC. Remember that. How bizarre.
5: Yeah.
0: How bizarre.
5: Yeah.
0: In fact, two winners already, Brie. Thank you.
5: There you go. You just need to get the audience.
0: I needed to explain the audience. I needed to explain the rules.
5: Yeah, but maybe that last one was just a little too.
0: It was Carly Rae Jepsen.
5: Yeah.
0: Call me maybe.
5: Yeah.
0: And all the other. Stop. Thank you so much, Brie Shepherd. She's a good sport. She's not at all cheesy. She's lovely. Ted is on the phone. Ted, what's your question? Ooh, about gore wasps.
7: Yeah. Hello, Serena. I was just wondering, can I freeze gall wasps nodules instead of cooking them in the sun?
2: Yeah, of course you can. You either die by heat or you die by cold.
0: How big's your freezer, Ted?
2: Yeah, I was going to say, depends how much.
7: I can chop them up and put them in the freezer. That's
2: They're not like freezer. They're not like putting, you know, lobsters in the fridge, because once you put the gall wasp in the freezer, only need 12 hours of frosting and they're done.
7: Okay, thank you very much.
2: It's my pleasure, Ted.
0: That was an easy question. 1300 221 0025. If you have a question for Sabrina Hahn, Ash is on the line. Hi, Ash. What's your question for Sab?
8: Hi there. I've just dug up my horseradish to harvest the root.
2: Yeah.
8: But it was a real mission. And
2: oh, there are This is why, Ash,
8: goes straight down.
2: Yeah, this is why horseradish has become a major weed in some areas where people go, oh, I want to harvest, I want to grow my own horseradish. And, of course, they seed prolifically, hundreds of seeds. And then they send that taproot straight down. So, you know, when you see cartoons of someone pulling out a giant carrot, that's what it's like trying to get a horseradish root out of the ground.
8: Exactly right. So how can I – so I'm going to replant my little carrots. I've never allowed it to seed.
2: Yeah, but
8: how can I stop that from happening? If I put it in a pot, can I pick it up every year and replant?
2: Yes, okay. Much easier in a pot, Ash. And even if you're putting them in the ground, what the way to get around that is to actually fill the hole with potting mix rather than soil, so that when you go to harvest them and pull them out, you haven't, you know, the root, because the lower roots will spread through. Yeah. But they do really well in a pot.
8: Okay, thank you very much, Sabrina. Could I ask you one just very quick little question, please? I replanted my pawpaw tree, the last one carked it.
2: Yep.
8: This one, I found several, it's going really well, but I found several seedlings coming up in the garden. Will they produce fruit? It's a, the pawpaw tree is one of those that has male and female.
2: So it's a bisexual?
8: Fruit.
2: Yeah. Hard to know, Ash. Hard to know. If you've got a whole lot of seedlings coming up, you will definitely have male and female. So I would let them all grow up wherever they are until you can see the first flowers. And then you only need one male. Hard to know with the bisexual. Look, sometimes you get bisexual and other times you don't. They'll revert back. Yeah.
8: Okay. Fantastic. Thank you so much for your help.
2: Okay. Thanks,
0: Ash.
2: Thanks
0: for calling, Ash. Helen is in Geraldton. Hi, Helen.
9: Oh, hi, girls. Yes, look, I've had some wistringias that had, I think they rotted because they would go brown on the stem and then I'd cut that off and then it seemed to spread.
2: Yeah.
9: Anyway, I'm desperate to put some more in the same spot.
2: Yep.
9: So can I plant them in the same bed?
2: Yep, you can.
9: And what do I need to do anything?
2: Yeah, I would add a little bit of fresh compost in there. Not a lot. You don't need a lot for wistringias.
9: Yes.
2: Just be careful with wistringias that you don't overwater them.
9: Yes, I think they were on root. Yeah. So I think, that was probably
2: and that's the main reason why they rot. Yeah.
9: And I've still got a container of soil microbes. I'm hoping they haven't gone off.
2: Yeah, no, they won't have. So, definitely add those to the hole, Helen. Yeah, definitely.
9: All right. Oh, fantastic. Yep. Oh, thank you so much for that.
2: My pleasure.
0: Thank you, Helen. 1300 221 025 is the number if you would like to ask Sabrina Hahn a question, which Jenny has called. Hi, Jenny. What's your question for Sab?
10: Hello, Sab. Jenny Davies with the property in 2J with the with the clay soil again. Me
2: yes,
10: again.
2: Yes, that's all right, Jenny. You can't. It's very difficult.
0: It's not your fault.
2: No, it's not your fault. It's 2J's fault. It's where you live.
10: I know. Tell me about it. Now, one of your assistants kindly last week told me that Eremophila nivea pink panther is very hard to get hold of, and you indicated that I could propagate it.
2: Yeah.
10: Can you tell me how I go about that, please?
2: Okay, so you need to get the tip cuttings, Jenny. So you need sort of the top 3-4 centimetres.
10: Okay.
2: You're going to cut just below a node. Then you're going to take the tip off it. You're going to cut the leaves off those lower nodes. And then you need to, now with Eremophilas, they've got to be in a really sandy, if you can mix sand with a bit of vermiculite. So they need a really light mix. And if you can get bottom heat in the form of just filling up a hot water bottle and putting it underneath the pots, that gives them a much better chance of survival. And don't, when you put the cuttings in, mist spray them. Don't use the watering can or the hose. They require very little moisture.
10: Right, and when do I take those cuttings?
2: It's probably a little bit early yet. I would leave it for another couple of weeks, 2-3 weeks.
10: Okay, so not when I don't have to wait till after flowering. Do it fairly soon.
2: Yeah, do it fairly soon. And then you can take cuttings again sort of in December.
10: Oh, okay, great.
2: Yep.
10: Yeah, that'd be lovely. And I can use my dog's electric blanket for my bottom heat.
2: Oh, that's a perfect idea.
10: Yes.
0: So bottom heat.
2: Yeah. Poor old dog, but nevertheless.
0: Thank you, Jenny. Good luck with that.
10: Thank you.
2: You could also use foot warmers. You know, little electric foot warmers.
0: I haven't seen them. Now, I'm going to try and gallop over this word. Someone says, I've fallen in love with agrianthemums. Close.
2: Yeah, you were so close.
0: And they seem to grow great here in the coast. How can I propagate them, please? I want hundreds.
2: Yeah, well, you can get hundreds off. So do you know what an agrianthemum is?
0: No idea.
2: It's a daisy bush, basically.
0: Okay. It's not a chrysanthemum.
2: No, it's not. But they're all in the same family, Asteraceae family. You would have known that. Okay, so agrianthemums, they are, we call them daisy plants. They grow so easily from a cutting. Little bit cold at the moment to grow them from a cutting. So you can cut, not the very tip wood, you need to come down about 1.5 centimetres. Then you can take a cutting that's going to be 5-6 centimetres long. They grow so easy from a cutting. You can grow hundreds and hundreds from cuttings.
0: They're very easy peasy. Pretty. I just had a look.
2: Yeah, they're beautiful.
0: How do I get rid of castor oil plants?
2: Oh, God. So castor oil plants, for people that don't know, have those beautiful big palmate leaves. They have a flower and then they get the black berries, and then when the berries ripen, they explode and they explode their seeds all over the place. They are highly toxic. Every single plant of the castor oil plant is highly toxic. They seem to be very resistant to any herbicide. You need to pull them out wherever you can see them. If you're going to spray with a glyphosate based spray, you will add to need a bit of oil to it so it actually sticks to the plant. And you know they're poisonous because one of the indicators of poisonous plants is where the seed casing has prickles. And they sure as hell do.
0: Gee, that's a handy tip. Did not know that. Joanne has called. Joanne, what's your question for Sab?
11: Hi, Sam. Sabrina and Amber. I'm just got a beautiful clumsy hedge, like a little hedge.
2: Yeah.
11: That's been absolutely full of flower, just stunning.
2: Yeah.
11: Now, it's just finishing flower, but I was going to cut it back.
2: Yeah.
11: And it's full of bud again.
2: Oh, really?
11: That's normal?
2: Well, they've kind of flowered fairly early. Your conceers have flowered really early. So now they're going, my bad. I meant to wait until a little bit later on in the year. Let them go. Let them go, Joanne. Let them go. Yeah.
11: So I'm just kind of tip pruning the old flowers now.
2: So the new ones come through.
11: Yeah, but I've never known it to, so I'm kind of bragging as well.
0: Humble brag.
2: I think our seasons are all sort of, you know, the seasons are changing and extending. Yeah. And so plants are going, well, I don't know what's going on here, but look, I'm going to have another crack at this.
11: Yeah,
2: which is great for all the insects. They love the flowers on conseas.
11: Well, the bees.
2: The bees would be in seventh heaven. Yeah. So let it go. Let it go.
11: Yes. Okay. All right.
0: They're so pretty. I'm just having a look at them.
11: Beautiful. Stunning.
2: Beautiful.
11: Yeah.
0: Thank you,
2: beautiful
0: Joanne.
2: Plants.
11: Thank you. Bye.
0: There's a Kunzea Baxteri. Baxteri called
2: yep,
0: Mandy's
2: Baxteri.
0: Surprise. I wonder what Mandy did that was so surprising.
2: Ooh, who knows?
0: Yeah, there you go. Sam is in Jarrahdale. Hi, Sam.
12: Hello. How are we?
2: Good, Sam.
12: Okay, my question, I was spoken to you before about dichondra.
2: Yes.
12: Yes, growing in my yard.
2: Yep.
12: It doesn't grow underneath the shade, so I need some kind of cover that's going to fill in the dirt
2: yep.
12: and be able to stay under the shade. Is there something I can get?
2: You know why it's not growing in the shade, Sam? Because
12: there's no sunlight.
2: Well, no, they will grow in total shade. But the problem you have is Jarrahdale has really cold winters. So it's not going to like being in the dark where it's damp and it's cold.
12: Yeah.
2: Now,
12: I've given up on them.
2: Yeah.
12: I've given up.
2: Oh, Sam.
0: Oh.
2: Now, what will grow, it's surprisingly, and you will be surprised at this, is oregano.
12: The herb.
2: The herb oregano. Now, if you can get it going gangbusters in spring and summer, it will survive in the winter with no sun.
12: That's amazing.
2: It is incredible.
12: We can walk on it.
2: You can walk on it, Sam.
0: Oh,
2: now,
0: wow.
2: The reason I know this to be true is that this is what happened in my garden where it's pitch black in winter, gets no sun. And I had the oregano there, I put it in summer.

0: gardens that have the same thing where they can't get dichondra growing. The big thing is you must get it really growing well in the summer period, Sam.
1: Okay, okay.
0: And you can walk on it and it's beautiful.
1: I'm ashamed of my backyard. It just looks like...
0: Oh, Sam.
1: Well, the lawn is terrible. The dogs...
2: It's this time of year, though, isn't
0: dogs.
2: It?
0: Well, if you've got dogs. What sort of lawn have you got, Sam?
1: Buffalo. Mm. But a lot of my lawn in the sun is dichondra. It's mainly dichondra.
0: Oh, okay, yeah.
1: It's only when I get to the edge of the trees...
0: And that it's in the shade. Yeah.
1: It's in the shade.
0: Yeah, yeah. I would put down Greek oregano.
2: There you go.
1: Well, I'm going to do it. Thank you so much.
0: Now,
1: ladies.
0: Sam, can you give us a ring in a year's time and let me know how that's going? No, I'm really interested.
2: Yeah.
1: All right, I will.
0: Yep.
1: All right.
0: Okay, beautiful. Good man.
1: Thank you, Sam.
2: 1-300-221-025 is the number you need to call. We've got a couple of lines free. And I'm just looking at Kunzias because I haven't heard of them before.
0: Kunzia ambigua.
2: They're so pretty. Why is it called a tick bush? Some of them are. Native pink tick bush, myrtle flowers. Is this just a case of them slapping a kind of European name on something?
0: No, because you can't get Kunzias. They're an Australian native.
2: The one here that's called bush myrtle.
0: Oh, bush myrtle. Oh, because it's part of the Myrtaceae family.
2: I see, this is when, look at her go.
0: Yeah.
2: Encyclopedic knowledge so, she has.
0: That's why. But I love, there's Kunzia ambigua.
2: Yeah.
0: That's a cracker.
2: How do you kill plumbago?
0: Perseverance.
2: Axe. Shovel.
0: Pick? I'd actually use a pick.
2: Okay.
0: I've used a pick a lot. I think they're really, sounds like a name of a child. Oh, a little pick a lot. People don't use picks anymore. I'm telling you, a mattock and a pick is, well, I call it the gardener's friend, but at the end of the day, being on the end of a mattock and a pick.
2: A mattock, very satisfying.
0: Yeah, and they dig the root up. So how do you get rid of plumbago? Perseverance. You can poison it. It'll come back. Honestly, it'll take you 2 years to get rid of plumbago.
2: There you go, just perseverance.
0: Yep.
2: We have Helen in Albany with an acacia question.
0: Oh, hello, Helen.
3: Hello there, Sabrina. I've got this acacia. You know the honey gem one that weeps?
0: Oh, yeah.
3: Yep. It was beautiful when I put it in, and now it's losing all its leaves, just leaving the stem, and it's turning yellow. What am I doing wrong?
0: That's not a good sign.
3: Oh, no.
0: Not at this time of the year, Helen. Okay. Have you had a lot of rain?
3: No, not really.
0: Not really.
3: It's been in for a year.
0: Oh.
3: And is that what it is, too much water?
0: Well, I'll give you the list, okay? So can be too much rain. They're highly susceptible to grubs that eat the root system underneath the ground. Get a little hand trowel and dig just around to see if you see any cool grubs. If you do, invite the magpies in. Throw a few on top of the ground. If the maggies see them, they'll be in there diving down like you would not believe. They can rot as well, and they can also get borer. But if you've got borer, you will see the entry holes of the borer. If it's rotting, have a look at the very base of the stem. The other thing is it can be, but you've had it in for a year, so if it was a nutrient deficiency, they would have had it already. If the leaves are yellowing but the veins are green, then it's got a trace element deficiency. And the only other thing is the bad thing, which is they're rotting.
3: Okay. All right. I shall do some digging.
0: Yeah, have a little dig around and see if there's any of those cool grubs tucking into the root system.
3: Okie dokie. Thanks, Sabrina.
0: Thanks, Helen.
2: Thanks, Helen.
3: Bye-bye.
2: Bye-bye. Judy in Cowtown says, I think I've got gummosis in my four-year-old grafted apricot. It's where the graft is. What can I do?
0: Okay, so apricots usually get gummosis at some point in time. That's where

0: the gum oozes out of the
1: Can we
0: tree.
1: please, in future, ban all use of the word ooze on this program?
0: I love ooze.
1: Do you love a bit of ooze?
0: Moist. Oh. Like that too.
1: Do you know what has really recently has come to disturb me?
0: Why is this, Amber?
1: Lick, lick.
0: Oh, lick. Yeah, I don't. I've never been. Oh, unless it's you're talking about salt licks.
1: No, just
0: I'm okay
1: licking
0: if salt's
1: in
0: front of it. Yeah, yeah. I don't like the word gobbing. That's disgusting.
1: We've just the producers have just weighed in and told us to start behaving ourselves. Why would we do that now? Kathy says
0: we haven't for years.
1: That's right. 2.5 years.
0: Oh no, we haven't finished answering.
1: Oh,
0: we
1: the
0: haven't
1: gummoses.
0: Given Judy's question. So Judy, get a paper clip, unwind it, poke it in that hole. I would also spray the tree with an anti-rot or a liquid copper spray. So give it a liquid copper spray. Bin. What do you call those I just said? The poke it with a shish kebab stick. I'm making all sorts of hand gestures. No, the paper clip. Paper
1: skewer.
0: Clip.
1: Paper clip.
0: Skewer. Skewer or a paper clip. Poke it in the hole.
1: That took three women. Three women to get there. Two postmenopausal, one not even anywhere near it. We got there.
0: Oh, dear.
1: Absolutely.
0: Now
1: brilliant.
0: We can move on.
1: Now we can move on. Should we play a tune, Sabrina Hunt? Would you like to keep going?
0: No, let's keep going.
1: Let's keep going. Yep. Okay. What else have we got? Sabrina, I live
0: yes.
1: in Busselton. I have a garden bed at the front of the house that gets full sun in summer and full shade in winter.
0: Yeah.
1: Is therefore constantly damp. I currently have a row of liriope that obviously thrive, which I hate. Can you please suggest something that I could plant there that will survive there and may create a small hedge?
0: Brainia Ironstone, B-R-E-Y-N-I-A. Iron stone.
1: Brainia Ironstone. I'm going to Google that because I'm thinking about replacing the liriopes.
0: It's a hedging plant, bigger than a liriope.
1: Okay, yeah. A liriope is not a hedging plant.
0: Nope.
1: Rosalie in Busselton says, good afternoon. Is my ficus too big for this pot? Just at some point, every gardening question belongs on Benny Hill, doesn't it?
0: I know.
1: I know they get very big if I plant it into the ground and have very invasive roots. Can I cut back now into a lollipop shape? I have two similar size, says Rosalie in Busselton.
0: Yep. Rosalie, you absolutely can.
1: Hack it.
0: So look, prune hard and then – so prune the top. And what I want you to do is actually prune the root system as well.
1: They prune the root system.
0: Yeah.
1: So
0: prune
1: pull
0: the
1: it
0: root
1: out.
0: System, pull it out, prune the top, prune the bottom, repot.
1: Where can I get a 150-litre grow bag? Says someone in Devon. He's got cider to grow in.
0: Where's
1: his
0: this question?
1: Here. Where can I get a 100? It's not in Devon.
0: No, I know. I don't know. I don't know. Google it.
1: She's not a shop.
0: I'm not a shop. I don't know.
1: Sorry, it's
0: Can't
1: the first time
0: that.
1: In 2.5 years she said, I don't know. Barry is in Wembley Downs. How's it going in the Downs? Are you up in the Downs?
2: Yeah, up near the water tower. It's
1: have
2: beautiful.
1: You ever pruned too much, Barry?
2: Probably.
1: Yeah, you have. Be nice.
0: So
1: you hear it.
0: We'll look after you. It's okay, Barry. What can we do?
1: What's your question for Sabrina?
2: So I have Kings Park special bottle brush.
0: Yeah.
2: About 5 years old.
0: Yeah.
2: And one of them has just started dying in the middle branches. And I was just wondering what it might be.
0: Now, there's a bit of bad juju going on with clystomans all around Perth, and there has been for the last 8 years, and they are mysteriously dying, but we do not know why. And they're going across all different species of clystomen, all different sizes, and no one seems to know what's causing it. However, Barry, I want you to prune out those bits that are dying.
2: Already done, yeah.
0: Oh, good man. Make sure that you've got a wetting agent in the soil. Give it a little bit of poo, sheep poo, cow poo, not chicken poo. A little bit of tender loving care and hope for the best.
2: Okay.
0: Yep.
2: Fantastic.
0: Okie dokie.
1: Fantastic.
2: Hello.
1: Thanks.
2: Bye.
0: Daniel
2: Thanks,
0: said that a mattock is their secret weapon for getting out Agapanthus.
1: Makes it so much easier to dig out. Good. So Matic.
0: Yeah, everyone should have a Matic.
1: Yeah, I think it's a good name for a dog too, isn't it?
0: Actually, it is. Although people might worry when you go down the park and you go, Matic!
1: It can't be worse than cappuccino.
0: Taco.
1: Sabrina Hunt, thank you for coming in.
0: It's been fun playing with you on a Tuesday, Amber.
1: It is. I won't be here on Saturday. Christine Layton's going to be taking the wheel for Saturday breakfast. Thank you very much. We are heading towards your drive programs. I've had so much fun with you today. Thanks for having me in your afternoon. And I will be back tomorrow. I genuinely hope that you join me again.
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4: Wonderful to have your company this afternoon. If you're going to stay after the news at 3, this might be your indication to get out of here. Anyway, I want to firstly remind you today, no matter how you're feeling, how glum, whether you're struggling to make it through the afternoon, that today is the perfect excuse to indulge yourself in World Chocolate Day. It is World Chocolate Day today, which I think is not to be sniffed at. Celebrating the treat that was apparently brought to Europe on this date. Seems weird, doesn't it, that somebody would remember the actual day somebody brought chocolate to Europe in 1550 and ties in with Global Forgiveness Day. I don't know. Coming up in the show after 3 o'clock this afternoon, do you have a favourite chocolate? 0448 922 604. Let's have a battle of the best chocolate. I digress. Other things we're going to talk about. The cheapest property in WA. How much do you reckon it is? I mean, the average price in the state, I don't know, is what, $1 million? What do you reckon the cheapest price is if you wanted to buy a property in WA today? It's probably less than you think. However, you possibly need a tool belt and to be reasonably good with painting. After the news at 3, that conversation is coming your way. And also, apparently, influencers are online these days saying, hey kids, smoking is cool. Is there a price to pay for that? Yes, there is. That's coming up next.
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6: Good afternoon, Brianna Shepherd with ABC Radio News. WA Premier Roger Cook says the government is working closely with the state's poultry industry to protect their flocks from the H5 bird flu. The comment comes after the Department of Primary Industries and Regional Development confirmed a bird found on a beach in Perth North last week is a presumed positive case for the deadly avian influenza. DPIRD says the inability to appropriately obtain a sequence may be due to a range of factors, including the level of decomposition of the carcass. Mr Cook says the situation is continuing to be monitored closely.
7: We still only have 4 confirmed cases in Western Australia, but we need to stay vigilant in relation to any birds that are coming, particularly birds coming onto the coast that might be infecting other wildlife or and subsequent to that into our poultry industry.
6: A former director of a WA company has been convicted of 4 offences after an investigation by the Australian Securities and Investments Commission. Ben Cabana has more.
8: Joanne Jennifer Pellew was found guilty of 3 counts of dishonestly using her position as a director and 1 count of managing a corporation while disqualified. The district court jury found Ms. Pellew had dishonestly and unlawfully made 3 separate transfers totalling nearly $740,000 from Ochre Training to Ochre Workforce Solutions. They also found Ms. Pellew had continued to participate in making decisions that affected Ochre people by entering a labour hire agreement with the WA Country Health Service while disqualified. Each offence carries a maximum penalty of 5 years imprisonment. Ms. Pellew is due before the courts in September for sentencing.
6: A TikTok executive has travelled from New York to give evidence at the Royal Commission on Anti-Semitism and Social Cohesion, where he's faced questions about the platform's content moderation policies. Gavin Coote has the details.
9: Short-form video platform TikTok has millions of Australian users and has told the Commission it proactively removes hateful content. Its US-based global head of policy, trust and safety, Zachary

0: Hecht says in the first quarter of this year, TikTok removed the vast majority of Australian content that violated its safety policy.
1: For all of our community guidelines in Q1 in Australia, we removed 98% of content proactively before a report as well.
0: YouTube Australia's head of public policy, Rachel Lord, will front the commission this afternoon.
2: The former president of Kiribati says China has sent a stern warning to the region. It follows Beijing launching a nuclear-capable missile yesterday equipped with a dummy warhead. The missile appears to have landed near the exclusive economic zone of Kiribati, a republic made up of a group of islands in the Western Pacific. Its former president, Anote Tong, says China may have been responding to Australia's deepening ties with Pacific nations.
3: It's clearly a message. The question for Pacific countries is how do we interpret that message? And definitely it is not a friendly gesture. What's been happening in the region in terms of the security treaties being concluded may have been raising some concerns in China.
2: Beijing says the launch was safe and part of routine military training. To finance, and the Australian share market has fallen today while Wall Street surged and oil prices settled to pre-Iran war levels. The ASX 200 has closed down a third of 1% to end on 8,804. Oil is up. The global benchmark Brent crude is trading at $72.77 a barrel. Gold is down to $4,128 an ounce, and the Australian dollar is lower. It's buying 69.4 US cents. And finally, Belgium will play Spain in the quarterfinals of the Soccer World Cup after a 4-1 defeat of the USA as Spain beat Portugal 1-0. ABC Sports' Brett Sprigg has more.
4: We began the day in Dallas, Portugal versus Spain, a match in which Spain seemed to have the upper hand. Both sides had plenty of opportunities, but it wasn't until the 91st minute that Mikel Merino put the European champions ahead. The round of 16 USA-Belgium match was already plagued by controversy after US President Donald Trump called in a favour from FIFA boss Gianni Infantino to overturn or suspend a red card that had been previously awarded to Flo Balogun. A round of 16 exit for the USA now at their past four World Cups. And that's how it all comes together. 2010 champion Spain will take on Belgium in Los Angeles on Saturday morning, Australian time.
2: Perth's weather, sunny today with light winds, heading for a top of 21 degrees. Right now in town, it's sitting at 21 degrees. 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
6: North to south, east to west of this beautiful big brown state of ours. Wonderful to have your company. Paul Cook with you until 6 o'clock this evening, filling in for Andrew Collins for the next couple of weeks. It's World Chocolate Day today. So what is your favourite chocolate? Share it with me. Let's have a battle of the chocolate bars. Imagine you're holding a chocolate bar, I don't know, a little bounty, and you're trying to fend off a man with a Snickers. In the battle of the ultimate chocolate bar, 0448 922 604. Maybe you need a bigger one than a bounty. Let's talk about that. And another conversation I have for you too. The cheapest property in WA at the moment, would you believe? What do you reckon it is? 200,000? 120? No, it's $22,000. The average house price in regional WA is a lot higher than that. 400,000, 600,000. So 22 sounds like a bargain, right? Now, the catch is you've got to be good with the tools. It needs a lot of work. There's no bathroom. The ceilings are falling in. I don't know. We're going to go to Buntine, where the Shire of Down Wallanew has put the property out for tender. So I want to hear your renovation stories. Are you up for this kind of challenge? Have you done it before? Share some positive stories, maybe, if somebody's thinking of getting a $22,000 property. What sort of hole are they digging themselves into? 0448 922 604 or 1300 560 222. In the meantime, here's your time from Man of Colours. My obsession is you, Icehouse.

ABC Regional Drive, 10 past three, Tuesday afternoon. John says, what is this song? It makes white bread seem dynamic. It's like there are other bands that don't have the word monkeys in their name. It's weird. Anyway, wonderful to have your company. And thank you for sticking around and joining. I note, though no one has sent in their favourite chocolate bar. I know. Are you scared? Ooh, it's not Andrew Collins. I don't want to text. You feel free. I'm not going to judge you if your favourite chocolate bar is a peppermint crisp. I will just go, well, you're a unique person and everybody's original. So, you know, don't be afraid. In the meantime, what I want to do is encourage you to pick up a, I don't know, whatever you'd need to pick up a $22,000 property and turn it into somewhere you can live. There's a property in the Wheatbelt. It's going for $22,000. Apparently, it's an actual house. I'll confirm that in a moment with my guest. Well, it's mine as a bathroom or a ceiling. Is it a house without a bathroom or a ceiling? Oh, but it's a property. The Shire's trying to sell it. It could be yours. I am curious to know if you'd like to share with me. And you could call 1-300-560-222. Have you done up a property? Have you done this very thing? You've gone, this house is a bucket of rubbish, but I can make some magic. And you did that. Share that story. 1-300-560-222. Because the Shire of Dowwallinue is selling this cheap property. If you fancy yourself as a bit of a, I don't know, you're not a green finger, you're a house fingers. $22,000. Keith Carter is the Shire president of Dowwallinue, who are selling this property. Keith, I appreciate you coming on the program.

0: Thank you.
1: Yeah, afternoon, Paul.
0: So, $22,000 for a property. It's on. This includes a block of land and the whole thing.
1: Oh yes, there's it's the old quarter acre block, 1,050 square meters or thereabouts. Yeah.
0: So tell me, what's the history of this? Is it a normal house? Is it a hall? What is it?
1: Oh no, as the tender advert showed, it's an old CWA ladies meeting house. They built many of them around the state, and they're pretty basic sort of thing.
0: Okay. So when you're paying 22, are you paying for a structure that you can then obviously work in and renovate? So, or is there an option to knock it down and start again, but there's obviously costs involved with bringing it down? For the Shire's point of view, it seems like you'd just like to get rid of this.
1: We just think if someone else can make use of it, it is pretty derelict. It'd need a lot of work. As you said, there's no bathroom because it was only a meeting room for the ladies and the old outdoor toilet.
0: So what are you hoping for, Keith Carter, in the town? Are you hoping somebody local buys it and does something with it? Obviously, you don't want somebody to buy it, just sit on it for a while. You'd like somebody to put in the effort to make it into something.
1: Oh, yeah, that's right. Much better if someone makes use of it, and even better still if someone from out of the district buys it and moves in. That's increasing our population. And
0: how many people are in Dowell and you, Keith, or in that?
1: Look, I think it's about 1,400. I'm not exactly sure. I think the census might have been a little bit below that, but we didn't put much store in the last census. So hopefully the next one's a lot better.
0: How did you come at the price of 22? Is that an evaluation? Is that based on profit and loss if the Shire needs to hang on to it or refurbish it?
1: Yes, well, we had some costs in getting it, sell it, so we're just struck a number that gives us a little bit of return and let people put a value on it with the tender process.
0: Keith Carter, Shire President, Dow Wollongong, there's been quite a lot of interest in this today. Has that surprised you?
1: It does a bit, although I suppose it points to the desperate lack of housing and rentals in many country towns. It's in Bunteen Township, so that's about 40 so kilometres north of Dowell and you.
0: Yeah.
1: But I guess that's not a bad commute for someone that wants to.
0: For regional WA. Well, I mean, it's a hard price. I guess you can't move in tomorrow, though. That's the thing.
1: No. There's a bit of work. There would still be plenty of room on the block to put a transportable type modular house and renovate the other one as a garden shed or something, whatever.
0: Yeah. Shire President Dow Wollongong, Keith Carter, thanks for sharing that with us this afternoon.
1: Yep. Thanks, Paul.
0: So I would go and have a look. I would go to the Shire of Dow Wollongong website and see whether a $22,000 old CWA hall is the thing for you, if you think you're up to the task. 1300 560 222.
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0: Coming up next on the program, smoking and cigarettes. It's been in the press a lot lately, mainly with stuff getting blown up. But anyway, smoking WA has been on quite a journey over the years. Hugely popular in the post-war years. I mean, they'd give the diggers ciggies to help them get through the day. To these days,

only around 12% of adults smoke. Smoking rates have almost halved since 1995, when they were down to 23%. But now globally, there's something of a pushback, making it a bit more popular again. And some say this is driven by social media. And there's a push by some to make smoking cool again. I don't know. Are you still smoking? If you're still smoking, I guess I'm keen to know what keeps you smoking. It's, you know, because it's not the price of cigarettes, is it? Is it an addiction to nicotine? Is it a way of coping? Have you tried to give up multiple times? And was there a thing for you, I guess, that A, made you able to give up, or B, you've kind of given up? If that makes a sense. 1-300-560-222. Or you can text 0448-922-604. More on this next, on why some people are trying to make it cool. And while you probably won't be surprised to hear, the Cancer Council of WA thinks this is potentially a bad thing.

0: So the world needs more Norwegian music. Were they from Norway? I think they were. 21 past three. The Cardigans and Love Fool. Now, I'm pretty sure there's somewhere in the ABC editorial practice or codes of practice for broadcast that I can't encourage smoking as a positive thing. So this is complete pantomime.
1: Smoke gets in your eyes.
0: Apparently, smoking is cool again. Remember when you'd watch a movie and the lovers would both sit there and have a cigarette over dinner?

0: kids just coughing at the side of the table. Apparently, there are influencers on social media who are positioning themselves as experts in all sorts of fields. And according to some of them, I don't know the truth of this, smoking's back and it's cool. Certainly, smoking rates seem to have flatlined from going down, 50% drop-off between 1995 and 2025. But they've been stubborn, stuck with that last 12%. Cigarettes' return to pop culture has hardly been subtle, with apparently dedicated Instagram accounts posting current and archival shots of celebrities looking stylish whilst puffing away. So it begs the question, what's going on? What's with the return to this activity that increases your risk of developing lung cancer by about 25 times? The question I have for you, if you're still smoking, why is it? And what keeps you smoking? And there could be, you know, legitimate reasons. 0448 922 604. One is because it's incredibly hard to quit, I guess. Muzzy from Minganoo here. I've been smoking last 6 months. It keeps my demons at bay. Kevin Cowell, I'm never going to start smoking again because I never want to give up again. That was hard, man. And not the first person I've heard that from, Kev. Heath says, in the last 6 months, I've met probably around 8 people growing their own tobacco, mainly for the look of the plant or for health reasons other than smokes. Curious to know what those other health reasons are. Maybe that's the way forward. Take it away from the mafia and the tax authorities. I don't know. I think you're just growing it yourself. The questions are, I suppose, why are we having these questions at this stage when it comes to tobacco, when it should be a fait accompli? It kills you, it's terrible, and you should stop. Libby Jardine is the Make Smoking History Manager at the WA Cancer Council, and I'm sure Libby would possibly agree that smoking is not cool at all.
1: Hi, Paul. Thanks for having me this afternoon. Yes, I think you're on to me.
0: Yeah.
1: I think that people that, or this idea that smoking is cool is very far removed from the reality of smoking, which is that smoking is highly addictive. It causes 16 types of cancer that we know of, and that the news never gets any better. And sadly, 24,000 Australians die from smoking-related illness every year. So that's 66 people lost every day in Australia.
0: Right. Who may have been around for a bit longer if they did not smoke.
1: For a lot longer, and also have more, not just more years in their lives, but more life in their years as well.
0: So, there is a double-ended, I guess, kind of pain to this. And one is that quitting smoke is incredibly hard. And there are certain things after, like any addiction to anything for a period of time, certain neuroreceptors in your brain, that once you remove that stimulant, they have been sitting there for years purely to be triggered by this one thing. And when you remove it, that can be an incredibly hard process to drag you away from. Is that why we're still seeing this like really stubborn, you know, 12% smoking rate?
1: So nicotine is highly addictive, and some people say that quitting smoking is the hardest thing they've ever done, but it is possible. We know that smoking rates have more than halved in Western Australia over the past 25 years, and people can quit smoking, and indeed they do, with a combination of stop smoking medications and counselling or some sort of psychological or emotional support. There are things people can do to quit smoking. There are lots of good resources out there, and people just need to find their reason to quit and to work with their healthcare provider to step through it, and also realizing that you need to never give up giving up. We always encourage people to make another quit attempt. But I think the reason that smoking rates are not declining as quickly as they have been in the past is because there's been big availability of cheap cigarettes in Western Australia and across Australia in terms of illegal cigarettes. So we've had cheap cigarettes broadly available, even though that's illegal, and that government's now clamping down on that, which is great. And also we just have had an increase in vaping. So you would have seen, I'm sure that people know about vapes and also new and other nicotine and tobacco products. So we're seeing a plethora of new products come onto the market, which are getting young people in particular hooked, and then they're moving on to smoking. So we're having

0: a lot of availability of cheap products, and so people are accessing them. And also, maybe for the newer generations, they're further removed from the realities of smoking, which previous generations were all too familiar with.
1: And the incessant persistence of youth to be rebellious. And so sometimes the more something is shunned, the more they may feel they want to indulge in it. I mean, vaping was a surprise, right? Because just when we seem to be starting to get a bit ahead on smoking and bringing those numbers down, suddenly vaping burst onto the scene and became incredibly, it was popular with everyone for a while, and then people dropped out. But certainly in schools, it's a huge problem.
0: Yeah, it certainly is. And I think that the flooding of vaping products onto the market in WA coincided with the start of the COVID-19 pandemic. So I think while governments were looking at that and rightly addressing that, it was industry saw an opportunity to flood the market, and that will have long-term public health impacts. And I also think that we need to remember that there is an industry that is trying to make these products seem appealing and cool and rebellious and interesting and fun. And they're using social media and streaming platforms and the internet to bring in a new generation. It's in their commercial interest to make this an exciting product or make it appear to be an exciting product for young people. So we can't forget that there is an industry pushing this who need to make money for their shareholders.
1: Well, and almost, I'm going to use it as the elephant in the room reading the newspaper and possibly having a cigarette. In that, and some of the claims have been made, and I've spoken to people on the radio about this, that the tobacco industry itself has a role to play in the importation of illegal tobacco products because you're fighting these international businesses who are making this product. They make it very cheap, and even at a cheap price, with the risks of it being an illegal import, still know how to turn a profit on it.
0: Absolutely, it's in the tobacco industry's interest for a product to be normalised and highly available.
1: Is there a way, I mean, we've got this ban for under 16s on social media. Is there a way to, you can flag content about smoking and stop that? Or is, I mean, if you're a parent, it's hard to fight against, some very cool Instagram follower.
0: Yeah, and I think it's easy for people to say that, the internet is beyond our control and there's nothing we can do, but there are plenty of things that governments can do, but also big, I guess, social media providers or platforms or companies, they've got a role to play here in terms of providing a safe environment for young people to engage with. So there is a lot that can be done, and there's something that a treaty that sits under the World Health Organization called the Framework Convention on Tobacco Control, which over 180 countries worldwide have signed up to, and part of that is looking at this sort of cross-border promotion of these products to young people. There is more we can do to tighten this up, and there's a lot that companies that run these platforms need to do.
1: And it also seems, as time goes on, the more you think you close one door, another one's surprisingly opens up somewhere else.
0: I think the tobacco industry, the big tobacco, is a shapeshifter. So when one product comes under more regulation, they look to bring in another product. So they've really got what we would call a menu of addiction, and depending on what country they're operating in, they'll push the products that they can.
1: Yeah. Libby Jardine, Make Smoking History Manager at WA Cancer Council. Thank you for your words and your insights this afternoon. Appreciate it.
0: Oh, thanks for your time, Paul. I appreciate it.
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1: Good to have your company with this afternoon as we make our way through Tuesday afternoon, International Chocolate Day. No one sent in a chocolate bar. I don't know. Maybe no one likes chocolate anymore. Maybe we don't even need International Chocolate Day. It's 29 to 4. It's Tuesday. So I've been led to believe it's political talk time too on ABC Regional Drive. Is anything of interest in state or national politics, caught your ear this week? Certainly the big one was the Prime Minister professing his love, for the want of a better term, for a pop star in a question perhaps he could have answered a bit better and then had to apologise for it. That was the big story this week. I don't know how you felt about that. Does it pass the pub test? 0448 922 604. The other one is West Australian by-elections. That's been big news with State Minister Paul Papalia announcing his resignation effective of Friday. So there will be a lot of eyes on that. And the Prime Minister, he's skipped away a little bit from all the furor over his podcast. And he's gone to the Pacific and he's tried to make some friends. And the Chinese have gone, well, we'd like to make friends too. Have a look at our massive missile. To me, Andrew Hughes from the ANU. We're going to talk politics next.

0: What was that? And then what they say? And then what? Marvin Gaye. He heard it through the grapevine. 24 away from 4. You're listening to Regional Drive. Paul Cook filling in for Andrew Collins for a couple of weeks. Strap yourself in, kids. Coming up later in the program, after the break, we're going to talk about housing after the news, rather, at 4 o'clock this afternoon, and the changes that have happened to the way government taxes housing and property investment since July 1 have had an impact. So it begs the question, has it had an impact, a follow-through, on the rental market? If you're looking for a house, have you found any changes over the last week or two since you've been looking? Less people, more people, less rent, high rent. There's no doubt, obviously, there's still a crunch when it comes to finding properties, and it's not like a whole stack have come onto the market. 0448 922 604. In the meantime, before we head up to the news at 4, a couple of things. One is politics. It's been an interesting week in politics. The Prime Minister has quickly dashed off to the Pacific, having a crack at forging some closer ties and bonds with island nations across the Pacific. China then decided to fire a ballistic missile into the South Pacific as a, I don't know, friendly gesture. State Minister Paul Papalia resigned yesterday. That was effective this Friday, so there's going to be a by-election in his seat of Secret Harbour. It's a mortgage-belt seat right between Rockingham and Mandurah. It'll attract a lot of interest, as by-elections do across the country, with pundits and politicians pondering how much of a role One Nation will play in people's preferences, I guess, outside of what they're polling. And are the Liberals distancing themselves from One Nation? Or are they hoping to bring things together? Will that depend on their popularity? Will they be a potential third coalition partner? Andrew Hughes, Australian National University political expert, is on the program. Andrew, welcome to you.
1: G'day, Paul. G'day, everyone.
0: Somebody's, one of my grammar Nazi friends has brought up, it's fewer people, not less. I think it should be less people. I don't understand. Language evolves. I think use should be a word as well. But anyway.
1: I agree with you. Just Google it, right?
0: Yeah, well, you know, there's a word for use. There's a whole lot of people in the room, and you want to tell them something as a collective. You could say, hey, you guys, or you can go, hey, use. It works.
1: Hey, collective.
0: Now, that's right. You are gathered here, collective. There's been a gathering in the Pacific. The Prime Minister has been there. He's been shaking hands, pressing the flesh, flying from island to island. What is he hoping to achieve?
1: Yeah, number one, it's defence treaties. So he's racking them up. Before this all kicked off in the last probably few years, we only had three big defence treaties. So that was with the UK, New Zealand and the US. And that means alliances where if we were attacked, they'd come to our aid and vice versa. So we had those three big ones. So I've seen as big ones because they're the most powerful nations and the closest ones to us in many senses, where we thought, okay, well, obviously they're our friends and long-term ones at that. We should look after them. They should look after us. And until recently, that is, because until recently means now we are racking them up with number one. We have one with Fiji that was signed only this week. We have now one with PNG as well. So that was linked in, by the way, to a rugby league team called the PNG Chieftains, which kicks off in 2027, along with the Perth team, by the way, the same year as the Perth team kicks off. So the Australian government pitched in to get that team up and running with the National Rugby League. There was a bit of controversy about that. And the next one now is going to be the Solomon Islands, because they've drifted off to China under one of their previous administrations, and we're trying to get them back. So there's talk now we'll offer them one as well. And that's really upset the Chinese. Why are you wondering, has it upset the Chinese? Well, the main reason is because the Chinese believe that they are not acting aggressively in the region. They believe they're acting as friends and helping out with development and aid. And part of that means that there will be some defense pacts signed by China with these other nations. But now they see us as interfering with that, so therefore interfering with their national affairs and their national security interests. So that's a bit of a warning in a way that they're watching what's going on, and they're not pushing back necessarily, but it's just a message being sent that they're still one of the more powerful super players in the region.
0: Well, they did send a message with a ballistic missile. I mean, that's
1: yes,
0: reasonably.
1: Yeah, capable of carrying nuclear weapons too. So,
0: you know.
1: And here's the thing on that message too, Paul, really interesting. They made that missile splash down just outside the economic zone off the Solomon Islands, which people found interesting. So because it was between the Solomon Islands and Kiribati, actually. So that's another Pacific Island nation, which is very, very small. And people going, I think I can see something in this.
0: So, but the question from that is, I wonder, why would a country like China do this? You know, is it just a don't forget about us? Look at our big missiles.
1: Yes.
0: Because I feel there'd be a better way for China to kind of push the point, hey, we want to be your friends too. We can hang out. We can do things, as opposed to firing a missile in. Does this mean that they view Australia's political intent as perhaps slightly nefarious?
1: Yes, they think we're doing worse. They think we're militarization of the Pacific is being done by us, not by them. They're accusing us of doing what they would like to do, probably. And they're saying, no, it's you people making the defense pacts, not us. We're doing development and aid. You people are doing military and defense. We're not doing any of that at all. And which is sort of half true in a way, because they are doing some deals with the Solomon Islands, for example, on policing, which has had a lot of troubles in its past, particularly at domestic level.
0: Yeah.
1: So, I mean, that's fair enough there, I think. But at the same time, I think we're going, yeah, no, we can see behind that veil a bit.
0: Right. And this gets to the crux of it, because the feeling is that the China's going, hey, we're going to help out, we're friends, but Australia, I guess, and part of the alliance with the United States and the power as it stands in the Pacific at the moment is the feeling that, well, yeah, sure, China, but we don't necessarily think you're telling the whole truth, and we just, you know... Because we pulled
1: yes.
0: a lot of money out of the Pacific, didn't we?
1: And so
0: China came in. Hey, they bless you. We'll come in and fix stuff.
1: Yeah, and... It was only last week, too, where the chief of, I think it was the incoming chief of the Naval, who was only sworn in today here in Canberra, I believe. So the new head of Navy, he said, oh, it's currently our autumn, but winter is coming. And everyone took that as code for he's really referring to currently is the calm.
0: Yeah.
1: And winter is China. And that's what people perceive that comment as being, because he didn't come out and say exactly what he meant by what is winter and who is winter. It's a nice Game of Thrones quote, but he gets ticks for that. But that said, I think people are going,
0: Well, it's incredibly rare for somebody in Australia's military to make that kind of claim, right?
1: Yes, it is. And backed up then by the Chief of Army as well. They all gave a big press conference. It's very rare in Australia we see the heads of the Defence Forces all change at the same time, but it happened this year. So we've all got three new heads of the Defence Forces and a new Chief of Defence as well. So that's quite rare. They're all giving a speech about it with the Defence Minister, Richard Miles. And part of that speech was, and this happened last week when Parliament was on, so a lot of people missed it, but part of that speech was as well, the Head of Army said something very similar and said, oh, it's a degraded security environment. That was her term. And she was saying, innocent security environment where we're seeing unmanned vessels used a lot more. Now, that was interesting because, of course, part of our AUKUS plan is unmanned submarines. So it isn't just relying upon the submarines being built currently, which will be based in your neck of the woods not too many years from now, but also the unmanned ones, which are currently being built and also will be based mainly in the northern part of WA. So that's quite interesting that comment was made as well, because they believe that's the future of warfare and backed up by what's going on in the Middle East and also Ukraine.
0: Well, and the natural thing is, and Ukraine's a good example with the drones, but it feels like, Andrew Hughes from ANU, that we are one step away from not only having these automated military devices en masse. They're cheap to manufacture. You don't need the soldiers. All you need is the capacity to make them. But also we're going to put technology in these, which in some ways is going to be autonomous when it comes to its decision-making. Or there will be perhaps a level of autonomy that we haven't been used to in military weapons.
1: Yeah, exactly. And that's the future, really. And that's what these Defence Force chiefs were talking about today. And that's also code for when we have these military alliances with places like Fiji and PNG, we won't necessarily have a base there, but we may have assets there, which is a new term, which basically is code for these things may be shipped off to PNG or Fiji and then based from there and then used from there by a very small team to then do proactive defence measures. So that's what they're looking in the long term. And this is what they need places like Fiji and PNG for, I mean, it's an old strategy. It's come about from World War II, of all things. So, and that's why that missile was interesting, because it didn't go near US territory. It only went in Pacific territory of these smaller nations.
0: Right.
1: So, you know. Yeah, there was a line that didn't cross, literally.
0: Yeah. Well, it's interesting. I think in the Middle East, we've seen recently with Iran a return to some degree of gunboat diplomacy.
1: Yes.
0: You know, literally parking these massive ships during negotiations we haven't seen since, you know, the beginning of the 20th century. It's amazing.
1: Yeah, and all thanks to, you know, one guy in the US who said peace through strength, and everyone's going, that's going into it.
0: Just, yeah, peace through strength.
1: Same thing.
0: I can't even, it just means giving the bully your lunch money, right?
1: Yeah, exactly. Here you go. Now I have peace. Now leave me alone. I'm going to die from now on.
0: Yeah, and your peace will remain as long as you bring your $2 again tomorrow.
1: Exactly.
0: Yeah, Andrew Hughes, I do want to cross off a couple of other things. I'm laughing, but it's terrifying. I just want to underline that.
1: It is.
0: So here in WA, we had Minister Paul Papalia resign. It's effective from Friday. So we've got this by-election coming up. It's in a mortgage belt seat. There's always a lot of national focus on a by-election, but this one feels like it's right in the red-hot centre between this push and pull between One Nation, the Liberal Party, and also, you know, sort of post Pauline Hanson's

0: press club address where we're coining phrases like monocultural. How's that landscape looking?
1: Yeah, see, and this is what makes this by-election really interesting here in Canberra, is that we're starting to look at these by-elections more and more like this one, like we did with Farah as well, for the same reason, which is we suddenly have a three-way contest. So we have Labor, the Liberal Party, and then we have One Nation. And because of the changing environment, you start to go, oh, hang on, how will One Nation go in a seat like that where, in a way, part of the seat is theirs,

0: good reputation at that, then what you look at it and go, oh, okay, hang on, what's going on with this seat now? With now we have a changing landscape. And that's why people are watching it for, because it's Labor now fighting against the other two. And so we get a little glimpse, as it were, into the next federal election in this seat. And that's why a lot of people are watching it for, because it makes it really fascinating from the perspective of how does Labor fight against One Nation? How does One Nation take up the fight against Labor? And all those sort of dynamics at stake. How do they campaign? What messaging do they use? What strategies do they use? What candidates do they use? So it makes a really fascinating watch from that perspective.
1: And if One Nation have a big result in that seat, they don't need to win it, but you know they just need to, I guess, prop the Males up to second over the Liberal Party, who were second in the last state election.
0: Yeah.
1: That has national consequences, I'm guessing, because people are then going to be going behind closed doors going, okay, who do we need to talk to? What do we need to do?
0: Well, exactly right, because the rise of One Nation hasn't been uniform across the nation. It hasn't been as though every state and territory has picked it up. So obviously stronger in Queensland, stronger in New South Wales as well, for example. But WA, they're struggling to get the 20% One Nation, the primary vote numbers. They've been around the high teens probably for the last 6 months. They can't make an indent, as it were, past that 20% mark. They keep on trying, but they keep going pushed back by both the Liberal Party and the Labor Party, because Roger Cook's doing quite a good job in terms of pushing back that Labor front. So, and he knows where it's coming from. He's a smart politician. He's Premier for a reason, and that reason is because he knows how to play the game quite well. So this is what we're looking at too, is what will One Nation do in a state like WA, where it might be harder for them, because those seats in WA, which went Labor's way last election, may be in play the next federal election. So the current trend has Labor losing around 15 seats in the next federal election. That's a lot. But the question is, where do they come from? And some of them on current numbers come from WA. And that's what makes WA a watch as well. People might go, ooh, hang on. If Labor lose too many seats in WA at the next federal election, that could then put them into minority government.
1: Andrew Hughes, Australian National University political expert. Final question, maybe a bit of a win. David Pocock got some human oversight on aged care. This gets back to our A argument. That's probably nice. We should maybe have the same on our automated submarines.
0: Oh, isn't it nice to hear this down again, that we have human oversight still? Isn't it nice that human beats AI occasionally? It's, you know...
1: Especially with something like with aged care and social welfare, because... Yes. It's essentially people. You can't legislation and legalese by the book, by the word, does not work properly when you're dealing with social welfare. That'd be a fair call.
0: No. Yeah, and also the thing about human oversight, sometimes it means it's more localised. So if you have someone, you know, in Sydney making a decision for someone who lives in your neck of the woods, then suddenly it becomes quite distant and feels very cold and impersonal. So maybe this is a step down to acknowledging that, hey, we've gone too far with AI and we need to keep that human oversight in the process, which is what David Pocock was arguing for, that we need to have local input still. We need to have people who know that community in that area who can then say, yep, those people need a bit more help. No, AI's got it wrong, or AI's got it right, or whatever the case is.
1: Yep.
0: And it's good. It's good to hear these wins. You know, give it to David Pocock. He really fights that battle across the nation for so many people who are disadvantaged. But this is one issue very close to his heart, and he's got a win on it. So it's good news.
1: Andrew Hughes, I really appreciate your time. Fun to chat. Thank you.
0: Done. Perfect. Thanks, Paul. Thanks, everyone.
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1: There was a lot in that conversation. Sorry, probably went for a bit longer than I'd planned. Because I'm going to change tack now, as we come up to the news at 4 o'clock, I'm going to throw this question at you, because we're going to talk about pocket money. Did you used to get pocket money as a kid? How much did you used to get? And what would you do with it? 0448 922 604. I used to get... Oh, maybe a couple of bucks, I remember, for a while. One of the things my mate and I used to do, though, is if we didn't have money, we would don my Cubs uniform, and my mate would wear my brother's Cubs uniform, and we'd go door knocking and do bobber jobs. So we'd sweep an old lady's step, a couple of bucks, you know, maybe prune some roses for another person, and we'd get another couple of bucks. Once we made 10 bucks, we'd head into town and have a party. But how much were you getting? Because there's a bit of a cost of living crisis. Everything's getting more expensive. Does that stretch to the pocket money you need to give your kids? Have you had to change that? Have you had to have a talk to them about it? It's a difficult conversation to have, right? 0448 922 604. Sarah Meganson is a person.

0: Personal finance expert at finder.com. I guess this begs the first question, Sarah. How much pocket money did you get as a kid?
1: Well, I didn't actually get any pocket money as a kid.
0: Oh, my word. Well, you must have been incredibly bad.
1: No, it was just a different time back then. My parents didn't have a lot of money, and I just didn't really, it just didn't come up. It's not something that happened in our household. But they did give me money if I went, you know, to the movies with a friend or something. They would sort me out. But I have a much more structured approach with my own kids. I've got three kids between 10 and 15, and they get pocket money based on points. And very similar to what you were talking about, I love that idea of going around the neighborhood and earning your keep. We have a similar point system where they earn points for every chore they do, and they are really in control of their own destiny there. So the more work they do and the more they contribute, the more they can earn.
0: Right. I mean, the danger is you get them stuff they want anyway, right? So you've kind of got to make them work for it. Sarah, also, is it harder now because what are you doing? You're transferring money to their bank, or are you literally still putting a fiver in their hand?
1: Yeah, that's such a good question. And I actually just released a book last month, good timing, called How to Raise Rich Kids. And we talk about this, the fact that currency now, it's not as tangible. We don't often have cash in our wallets to give them. And I think it's really important to tangibly give your kids cash pocket money so that they can really understand the benefit and that link between work and reward. My kids have high interest bank accounts because we want to earn that free money from the bank, but I still pay them cash for their pocket money, and then if whatever they want to put in the bank, they give me the cash back and then I transfer it. And I think now more than ever that's really important because there's so little cash floating around, and it's way harder to connect with the idea of earning money if it's just happening digitally.
0: Well, is there Sarah Migginson, is there research that's been done to show that, because you would know, as anyone does, when you've got $50 in your wallet, there is a hesitation to break that $50 note. And it means you will be frugal on the way to it because you have it there as a physical thing. But when it's just zeros and ones, blips, that mindfulness goes. Is there a danger that we're not, if children miss handling money, that they miss that sense of a very real commodity that they have in their possession?
1: Well, absolutely. You've hit the nail on the head there. And there is a psychological term for it that I can't remember right now, but it's basically that the first decision you make to buy something is the most important one. So if you're in a shop and you're umming and ahhing, but you decide, I'm going to buy this T-shirt, you will then subconsciously look for other things to buy between there and the register so that you can reward yourself for doing a good job. Like, it was worth going to the register because I need these six things.
0: Yeah.
1: And that's why retailers rely on that. Or, you know, that famous thing of chasing the free postage, you add it to cart. No, it's just another $20 to get free postage. And so you add a $50 item to get your free postage. You're exactly right. And adding friction back in is really important. I think our kids have it really tough compared to us because it is so easy to spend money these days. Like you said, mindlessly swiping, one-click payments. You can even spend money you don't have with Buy Now, Pay Later. So there's a lot of work, I think, as parents we have to do to help them.
0: Would you know, and the other thing that the kids have in their lives, and I guess we do later on, but younger kids now are born with it, is this weird thing where, everything is a monthly charge. Everybody, every business is gunning for a monthly thing. You just pay us $10 a month, then becomes $11, then becomes $12. And then you don't pay attention to it. Before you know, it's $20 a month. And the other one is in the gaming sphere where you can pay, I don't know, $5, $10, $15, $20 to give you access to some particular clothes in a game for yes. some coding that somebody's done. Yeah. Like, you're paying for an individual piece of coding spread across a million people, and you're paying good money for that. So does that somehow remove the reality of what money is worth and what a commodity is?
1: Yeah, well, I believe they're called skins. I do have teenage children.
0: Nice.
1: So I'm quite familiar.
0: Yeah.
1: And yes, I mean, those programs, those games, you can easily spend. And I've heard horror stories of kids who have spent over $1,000 on their parents' credit card racking up all of these digital items. So it's absolutely a different ball game to, I think, anything we experienced, and we don't really understand it as much. But I think it's really important to get involved. And, you know, my kids, they do online gaming and they play, but I have never allowed them to attach my credit card to their system. They know they have to ask me before they buy anything. And I don't often pay for them to get things. They have to spend their own pocket money on it, which again goes back to that whole idea of working for the money and then spending it on something that adds value to you. And they learn pretty quickly that they've worked hard to earn that $20 and it's gone in a second online.
0: It's hard, isn't it? In this particular zeros and ones blip world. But I guess if we get back to the original point, Sarah Megan, it's just give your kids some cash.
1: Yeah,
0: you know,
1: exactly.
0: Make it scarce.
1: Where you can.
0: Yeah, make it scarce and get them to learn how to use it. Thank you. Wonderful to chat with you.
1: Thank you so much.
0: Take care. 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
0: So the news is coming up at 4 o'clock this afternoon, and then following that, the July 1 tax changes are in effect. They have been for about a week now. Changes to the capital gains tax and negative gearing around housing. I'm wondering if you're in the property market right now, or maybe you've put a property on the market. Have these changes affected your decision-making? 0448 922 604. 1300 560 222 is the other number. Clearing rates for house sales are slowing. More houses apparently are coming on the market as well. So it does beg the question, is this affecting the rental market in any way? As we know, certainly in regional Western Australia, the rental market, if not incredibly hard, is virtually impossible to get yourself into it. And certainly if you want to pay a livable rent where you can still eat. We'll follow that story after the news at 4 o'clock.
3: Don't fight the static.

0: The album was called Trash the Planet. It came out in 1989. However, it's just been announced that Spy vs. Spy, Craig Bloxham up front, not many of the Spies left because Mike Willey, guitarist, died in the drummer. Well, they don't talk anymore. But the Spies are coming. They're going to play 40th anniversary of two albums, the AO Mod TV Verse from 86 and Harry's Reasons. They're going to be at the Amplifier Bar in the 9th of October in Perth. That's where they're kicking it off before they go to Adelaide, Sydney and Melbourne. Wonder if they could play a bigger venue than the Amplifier Bar for the 40th anniversary. Two great Aussie rock albums from that period of time. Anyway, we're talking real estate at 10 past four, as we seem to do quite a lot in this day and age. G'day to Mike. I love Spivey Spy. Great pub band. Thank you, Mike. Correct. And thank you to Davo for putting me onto the 40th anniversary tour of that as well. We're talking July 1 tax changes. We've seen there are changes in the property market that are happening right now when it comes to the, for the want of a better term, flipping of houses, selling of houses and purchasing houses and investors in the property. There was a reasonably monumental shift in the way that government taxes these changes. We're only 7 days in, but obviously stuff has been happening behind the scenes. It does beg the question, does this, or will this, can we expect a change in the rental market? Because there's people who need to rent. I don't know, anybody who can't afford $600,000, $700,000, $800,000 for a house. Suzanne Brown is REWA president and joins me on the phone this afternoon. Suzanne, thank you for joining me. I appreciate your time.
1: My pleasure. How are you?
0: Yeah, I'm very well. How are you?
1: Yes, good. Good, good.
0: So the question is, firstly, there has been a change in the housing market. Anecdotally, we've seen it. Are the statistics coming in, and what are those changes at the moment?
1: So we have seen an uptick in listings, which is good, because there was a there was quite a period of low activity for a while there. I think I remember them dropping down to below 2,000 just around the end of Christmas last year. So, but we're also seeing longer days on market. So the days on market, or the days it takes to sell a home, is around 18 days. And that's up from, you know, 8 probably earlier this year. So it's still not dire straits. We're still seeing 18 days still isn't a long time to sell a home, but definitely we've seen signs that the market is slowing.
0: I mean, 18 days probably for anybody who's in the buying market, though, that's got to be better than the 7 days it was previously, where houses weren't even, you know, getting to the website before they were getting sold. So that at least gives people an opportunity.
1: Totally. And we were only saying that at a meeting this morning. The frenzy has gone, which is really good for buyers. The last thing, you know, people were having to make buying decisions, as you said, on $800,000, $900,000 homes in like 5 minutes of seeing a home, you know, just because there was that much competition. And I think for the agents out there that want to give a good experience to the volume of buyers that were coming through homes, I think everybody's happy. The heat's just come down a little.
0: And realistically, there's a danger in that, isn't there? Because when you are making these $800,000, $900,000 property decisions incredibly quickly, this can have a flow-on effect, because it's not only you may be making the wrong financial decision, the wrong housing decision, but it goes on to affect a real estate business. It can affect marriages and relationships, all sorts of schooling for children, all sorts of decisions that people can't take a reasonable amount of time to make an educated choice.
1: Totally, yeah. I don't think you have much time at all to do due diligence on, you know, the street, the neighbours, the, you know, the community. I think it's. But the last thing I think we want to see, though, is we just want to see the market soften, which I feel we're seeing. The last thing we want to see is the market drop. You know, you're hearing a lot of that press coming from the eastern states, because, you know, we've put a lot of first home buyers in these 95% loans, 5% deposit scheme, and the last thing we want to see is those people going to negative equity. So I think a little bit of heat come out is a good thing, but we want to see it sort of stabilize, I think.
0: When we look at the rental market, obviously a lot of these changes to negative gearing and capital gains tax, moving to these new property builds, you know, we know there's a bottleneck up there. Yeah. So investors in the market with rental properties, they're the ones that I guess, a certain cohort will be keeping a keen eye on. What's your experience there?
1: Definitely. A lot of investors are looking to exit the market and, you know, still a lot undecided because obviously the goalposts keep moving with the federal government about what they look like. You know, 1 minute you could buy an investment property through your superannuation fund, the next minute they close that loophole. So I'm a little bit worried for tenants. We're just waiting for data to come out around the vacancy rate. It's currently 2%. I feel it might have ticked a little bit under the 2%. Because investors provide 85% of the housing stock in WA. So we need every one of them to stay in the market because they do the heavy lifting of providing essential housing for a lot of people out there, and the government can't do it. And they've demonstrated with 30,000 on the Homes West wait list, they can't do it. So we need to keep these investors in the market.
0: Question without notice, Suzanne Brown, REWA president, and I'll finish on this. So if you're a property investor, and let's say you've got 10 properties, to some degree, you can waiver those off. So you can soften the rentals on each of those because they all balance against each other. Mm. So when you have a property market where investors are pulling out of the market, maybe they're looking at selling properties, are they going to be trying to get a higher return to help them cover what they perceive as a potential increase in costs? And is that the risk that people have been talking about?
1: Definitely, yeah. And you've seen that on investor forums and different commentators on the market that and different investors have said it, that they'll, pass on any increase that they've got. So, yeah, that will be, we already know there's a lot of tenants in affordability's sort of at dire straits, and we know a lot of tenants are in rental stress at the moment. So, we wouldn't really like to see that passed on, but can understand if investors need to. It is a business for a lot of them, and if they need to cover their costs, then, they may have to look at passing extra costs on.
0: Suzanne Brown, I appreciate your time. Thank you.
1: My pleasure. Thank you. Have a good night.
0: Suzanne Brown is REWA president. I want to bring that into regional WA now with Jeremy Stewart. He owns a real estate agency on the south coast in Albany. Been in the business for quite some time. Jeremy, is that what you're seeing? Investors falling out of the market?
2: Yeah, Paul, certainly. I echo those comments by Suzanne Brown there. There's no doubt that since certainly the federal budget announcements that we've seen a significant drop-off with investor inquiry. Prior to that, there was quite a strong amount of inquiry, certainly from the East Coast, from buyers agents, in particular Melbourne, Sydney and Brisbane, and quite a lot of, inquiries from buyers over there looking to purchase sight unseen, especially in properties under that $750,000 bracket.
0: So there's a positive side. If the investors are from out of town aren't looking at it purchasing, then that gives, more time and locals' ability to compete in the market. What are the negative side of that?
2: I guess, once again, if there's less properties available for rent, then and there's still people moving here. I mean, West Australia still has a strong population growth. I think it was 2.1%. The national average was 1.5%. So, a lot of people are looking into the regions. There is a big shift from people moving out of metropolitan cities and into the regions right across Australia. And Albany has benefited from that. But on the flip side, you're looking at increased competition for rents and certainly from an affordability, it's very hard when you're facing a median price at $700 a week and continuously increasing.
0: And this is where I would imagine anybody between, the age of 18 to 35 gets trapped, because you're either looking at investing in a home which is going to cost you $500,000 upwards, quite easily upwards from that. The other one is that $700 a week rental, which is, if you're a young couple, is incredibly hard as a payment to reach. Is the changing in these laws going to create more rental, cheaper, more affluent or more available rentals on the market, or what are we going to see, do you think, in the medium term with the rental market?
2: Yeah, good question. Look, I can see that rents are going to continue to increase. There's still not much supply in Albany. As we speak, there's only 26 rentals available. In the last 6 years, the most there's ever been on the market at once is 36. That's been down as low as 12. So, you know, as you mentioned earlier, you know, I've been in the industry a long time. I remember when there was over 120 rentals on the market, and the median rent was, you know, $320, $350 a week. So things have changed substantially since then. There's obviously a big focus on introducing more newer stock to the market for investors, with the advantages there of needed gearing for new properties. But the issue there moving forward is that you just don't have the land availability, the time of construction, the construction costs. So you know, as we speak, was there four blocks on the market under $350,000, and the average build cost is over $525,000, which makes it extremely difficult for first-time buyers.
0: And part of the thing for house builders and those in the trade is they're going to go and chase the jobs which give them the best return and the most profit. Mm. And that's not going to be in smaller housing. That's going to be in big, profitable projects. And so, therefore, is there a lack of incentive to invest in housing in the bottom end?
2: Yeah, well, I guess it's everyone's different. Everyone's got a different investor journey, Paul. So some are open to more risk than others, so to speak. At the end of the day, if you're going to invest in anything, you're going to want a return out of that. And you've got to look at what's the best way that I can get maximum return out of that, and what's the risk I take. And you're in a market that's been in a growth phase for a fair period of time. Now we're in a transitional market. And so the risk changes and the profile changes. So, yeah, there's a lot to certainly take in there.
0: Final question. I mean, you've got your 5% loan on a property under $600,000. What's that going to buy you in a town like Albany at this stage?
2: Nothing, Paul. So there's not one house on the market under $600,000. You might be able to pick up a couple of units. I think there is for anywhere between $450,000 to low $500,000 for a two-bedroom unit. So that's really the only options there. They're generally strated. So you've got strata fees and other body corporate fees for there. So there's a bit working against that at this stage. But certainly the issue with the five deposit scheme, other than people paying a higher rate, is the fact that there's just not the stock for the threshold that they've set, and that needs to change.
0: Jeremy Stewart, I appreciate your time. Thank you.
2: Not a problem, Paul. Thank you.
0: Jeremy Stewart runs a real estate business in the southern coastal town of Albany, talking about rental markets and changes to capital gains tax and negative gearing on the new home and existing home market, and whether we can expect any change to the rental market. And just in case you missed it, I think the answer was no.
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0: A couple of texts in Love and the Spice. G'day to Greg in North Beach. Thanks for the Spy v Spy song. It is good to hear him, isn't it? Rodney, g'day. Can you tell me why my radio is not receiving the ABC in Bunbury? No. Sorry, Rodney. We will look into it and see if there's a problem with a stick up there in the southwest. G'day to Greg. Finally. Now, would you believe this? I've been soliciting now for, what, an hour and 25 minutes. If I was Andrew Collins, he would have had 20 trillion texts, and you would have had nothing but chocolate bars as far as the eye can see. You know, I've got one in an hour and a half. And it's Greg. And weirdly, Greg's gone the dark chocolate cherry ripe. Right out of left field. The only more left field one for that would have been perhaps the Turkish Delight. So thank you, Greg. I'm humbled in your presence. Can we be a cherry ripe? 0448 922 604. You're going to hear from a whole bunch of people living in the Secret Harbour electorate, talking to the ABC, telling us who they think they might vote for come by election.

0: ABC Regional Drive. I reckon if I was in a cover band and I had to play that song for the last minute there during the out thing, I would just play the funkiest, most Bernard Edwards-inspired bass line over the tag of Oasis and Wonderwall on your radio at 27 past four. So do have some texts in. Hi, I'm in Bunbury and can't get the ABC Southwest either. Upside down smiley face. So we've had a look into this. Apparently the transmitter is out because of a power outage. So we've sent some people out to fix it, but they won't give us an estimate of when it's going to be back on. We'll keep hassling them, though. Are you there yet? Are you there yet? Have you turned it on? G'day to Rose and Gero. Hi, Paul. Greedy real estate agents and investors are only worried about their commissions and deductible negative gearing tax. It's about time renters and new buyers get a break. Thank you. Talking about the housing market and a break that's perhaps looks like it's not going to come to renters. We were talking about smoking a little earlier on in the program. Influencers saying smoking is cool as a flip. G'day to Jane Queriting. Afternoon, Captain. On smoking, I gave up cold turkey 14 years ago for 3 and a bit years, saving enough to buy a pretty decent Land Cruiser and a trip to Koh Samui. There we go. Then cheap smokes, so started smoking on holiday. Oh, it was such a good story. And then that at the end. Thank you for sharing, Jay. And go to Kath in Balladoo. Paul, I've been driving, but pulled over to let you know that Cadbury Dairy Milk is the best chocolate. All right, so I've got one. I'm mentioning brands here, I suppose. Well, I shouldn't be on the ABC, but what are you going to do with the chocolate bar? You need to identify. I can't just say, can I say Dairy Milk? Is that even a brand? Anyway, you know the one. And the cherry, the one with cherries in it. That idiot has been ripened in the sun. There we go. That's how I get around it. 0448 922 604. I want to quickly have a look at some questions that were asked of punters in Secret Harbour, which is between Rockingham and Mandurah. There's going to be a by-election there, whether they like it or not. And so the ABC, with some foresight, sent reporter Pip Waller down to have a chat to locals and find out what they think about the by-election, I guess, and where they think their vote might go.
1: Well, it's really sad, but, you know, at the end of the day, he's got to have a home life too. And also, he's done so much for the community and for, you know, people in this area that it's, you know, maybe he's just tired. Yeah. You know, maybe he's sick of people pointing the finger at him all the time and saying, you didn't do this, you didn't do that.
2: I guess it could prompt a bit of a shake-up in politics, maybe a by-election that could see, you know, other candidates from other parties put their hand up, and maybe even One Nation. What do you make of that?
1: Look, I agree with some of the policies from One Nation, but I think we have to be really careful about how we go enacting those policies. And I think that's what a lot of Australians are really, really not scared for, but concerned about.
3: Yeah, well, you know, sort of the more Labor people leave, the better, I reckon. But the Labor government seems to be doing a reasonable job in Western Australia. But, you know, I'm more concerned about the federal government. I can't stand them. But Albanese's insipid. And nothing, not enough's being said or done to get this corrupt government out of the way. It just infuriates me and all of my friends. I've got no idea who are these idiots that voted the Labor government in, you know.
2: I guess coming back to state politics, probably a local member, I guess you've been a local here for a while in Secret Harbour.
3: Yeah.
2: You know, has he done much for the community here? Are you impressed with his
3: To be honest with you, he hardly pokes his head up. You know, I can't say one thing that he's done. I mean, being a politician is a stressful job. Half of them are idiots. They don't know it's stressful, you know? They're not very bright.
0: Still like it is, I guess. Pete Waller there, chatting to locals in Secret Harbour about how they feel about their looming by-election and the retirement of Minister Paul Papalia. 27 away from five.
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0: Every time. Got to play a different one. I got your text in. Robbo, Franklin River, thank you, sir, for texting in. Afternoon, just finished mowing for 3 hours. Is that just your garden, Rob? You're just a massive 3-hour gardening job. Mind you, it takes me a couple of hours to do mine. I've got tears in my garden. It drives me nuts. talking about quitting smoking. G'day to Sean. Paul gave up smoking cold turkey 26 years ago. Still enjoy a frothy butt. Good. We've been talking on International Chocolate Day about your chocolates. Captain, my favourite chocolate is the double chocolate. It's a rectangle biscuit. It's very chocolatey, iconic. And then bites off both the corners and sucks your drink through it. That is a uniquely Australian pleasure. Noel's inquired in, afternoon, Paul, what? Why are you deleting my things? Afternoon, Paul, chocolate. I have made my own chocolate recipe for Rocky Road, coconut rough, Easter eggs for over 40 years. It is a blend of dark and light and milk chocolate with a hint of paprika. My goodness. My daughter now has the secret recipe. Paprika in chocolate. I don't know. Maybe that's not unusual. Maybe it's a regular ingredient. You just wouldn't think of it. Maybe put some Italian herbs in chocolate. What about curry chocolate? Can't answer all these questions. Brianna Shepherd in the newsroom. Hello.
5: Hello.
0: How are we looking? What are the headlines this afternoon?
5: Headlines in ABC New: authorities are investigating after a house fire believed to be sparked by a robot vacuum cleaner left a Perth man critically injured. Firefighters were called to a home in Brabham last Thursday afternoon to extinguish a fire in the kitchen. Lockie Perham sustained burns to 75% of his body in the blaze. WA police say they've arrested more than 30 people since January as incidents of motorcycle theft increase. Detectives say they've recovered more than 50 stolen motorcycles and arrested around 36 people for their alleged involvement. Commander Jody Pearson says in some cases people have been followed home and then later burgled. And Iran warns final talks to reach a peace deal with Washington won't start if US threats continue. It follows US President Donald Trump warning he will finish the job if the agreement is not finalised soon. But in a post to social media platform X, the Iranian foreign minister said negotiations won't commence if such threats continue. More news coming up on the hour.
0: Thank you, Brianna. Just quickly, favourite chocolate?
5: Look, I have to say anything with coconut in it and dark chocolate in particular.
0: Ooh, dark chocolate, coconut. I can think of a brand name. I'm not even going to say it, but it's all about rough coconuts.
5: Yes, all those things.
0: Thank you, Brianna. Chat to you next hour.
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0: Going to take a journey to Esperance in a moment. A lot of people gathering this evening at around 5.30. They're going to get an address by DPIRD for the latest on bird flu in the area, what's being done about it, and I guess what people should be concerned about. This presentation is led by the Department of Primary Industries and Regional Development, so we'll check in with the ABC. People are on the ground for that one coming up in a moment. In the meantime, I want you to have a sing-along like it's 1985 and your girlfriend Jody has just said, yeah, sure, I'll go steady with you.

0: ABC Great Southern and Midwest and Goldfields, Pilbara and everywhere in between. Paul Cook filling in for Andrew Collins on the program for you for the next couple of weeks. 20 away from 5. 0448 922 604. We're getting chocolate recipes now, which is nice on International Chocolate Day. Paul, jalapeno chocolate. It is a crazy combination that goes so well together. The little bit of heat from the peppers really intensifies the chocolate, says Sean from Cape Burnie. I'm going to take that as written. I'll keep an eye out for it. G'day, chef. Not too many cocoa-based confectionery out here. Sad for me, but fortunate for the Beltline. If I was to choose, though, it would be a non-brand specific spherical chocolate containing hazelnut, all wrapped up in a pretty gold wrapper. Thank you very much for your oblique wording. And g'day to Kath. Good blast from the past. Got me home. Good company this afternoon. Thanks, Kath. It is a great song, isn't it? It's just got a vibe. Bit of Mondo rock. 19 to 5, we are going to head to Esperance now. There is a pretty important meeting on for locals being held at 5:30. It's a community meeting, and it's to share information on WA's response to the detection of the H5 bird flu in 3 migratory seabirds in the area. It's an opportunity for locals on the ground to hear about surveillance, response activities, and other, I guess, talking points of note from the Department of Primary Industries and Regional Development, DPIRD. The ABC's Nick Ward is heading to that meeting. G'day, Nick. I really do appreciate your time before you head out there. Thank you.
1: Hi, Paul. It's all good.
0: So quick question. Is there anything that you're expecting at this meeting? Will there be any surprises, or is this an informational update? Because these people, they're flying down from Perth this afternoon, which makes me think it's important.
1: I'd be surprised if there were any surprises. DPIRD likes to sort of foreshadow these things. They don't want to, drop big announcements on the community out of nowhere. But I'm guessing, based on the fact that the majority of the cases we've found so far have been in the Esperance area, the big thing we've heard on the ground is people wanting, obviously, more information. They want to know what's going on. They want to know, what they are supposed to do. And I think that's what DPIRD is aiming to do today. They're trying to update the community on, what's happening on the ground, what's happening in response, what they're actually doing to keep people safe, to keep it out of Australia or contained.
0: Nick, what has been the latest activity around Esperance from DPIRD? What have you seen on the ground?
1: Well, they have deployed 2 boats to the area now. The first boat they deployed, the PV

0: Hamlin was deployed shortly after the very first case was confirmed, within a couple of days, I think. Now a second case, and now a second boat is in the area. They've also been using drones to monitor some of the outlying islands. The islands are a big source of concern for where it's where seabirds nest in this area. So it's obviously hard for volunteers or individuals to be monitoring those beaches. So that's very much one which a DPIRD needs to be looking at those islands, checking for sick birds to see if there are more cases arriving.
1: Is there anxiety in the community, or are people particularly going to beaches to have a walk, to have a look? Because I would imagine for many locals in the region, maybe they feel that they can be part of the front line in detecting this early.
0: I think I've heard all sorts from people. A lot of people are just taking it as it comes. They're just waiting for the updates. There are, however, a lot of volunteers and bird watchers and community groups who focus on the South Coast who are going out there and are trying to be that front line. A significant part of our national monitoring system involves basically coordination with volunteers. So, for instance, BirdLife, they're a really big volunteer organization. Their members have been very actively sort of combing beaches, taking notes, checking on birds. And so we've seen a few, I think 1,000 reports go into that emergency bird flu line so far, with obviously only the 5-6 confirmed cases.
1: Right, and of which 3 of those are from the Esperance area?
0: Yes, 3 in the Esperance area and 4 along the south coast in total.
1: So who will be attending this evening's meeting? Is it a bunch of curious locals? Is it people involved in industry, fishing, tourism, or maybe in poultry?
0: Well, this is a community meeting, and Esperance doesn't have sort of a big poultry industry. So my guess is, yeah, curious community members, concerned community members, volunteer groups, the standard people who turn up to who want to sort of know what's going on.
1: Nick Ward, thank you, mate. I appreciate your time. Enjoy the meeting this evening.
0: All good. Thanks, Paul.
1: That is Nick Ward, ABC reporter. He's in Esperance, and he will be attending this community meeting that is happening tonight, put on by the Department of Primary Industries and Regional Development. It is in Esperance this afternoon. I don't have a location for you. Yes, the Esperance Civic Centre, 5:30 this afternoon, if you're in that area. And just a reminder, too, anyone who sees a sick or a dead bird or marine animal should avoid it, not handle the animals, but record, take photos or a video and report it to the Emergency Animal Disease Hotline, which is 1-800-675-888.
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1: Talking chocolate, International Choc Day on the 7th of July. Paul, two of my favourite things, chocolate and beer. I had a chocolate beer at a brewery called the Wicked Isle in Yelling Up Cave Road about 20 years ago. So I would class myself as a chocoholic, Troy. Chocolate beer, it mind boggles. We've had some texts in regarding the transmitter for you there in the southwest. G'day to Rodney, who says, everything is working fine now. Hi, Paul, just tuned in again twice today. ABC 684 dropped out. No signal reception, nearly an hour, working now. Any updates on the info, Mark? Yes, the transmitter was out because of a power outage, so we've sent people to fix that. Apparently it's back on, according to Rodney now, and hopefully we'll stay that way. But you can also update us, 0448 922 604, if you know what's going on in your area. Obviously, I can't listen to the tower, so I'd appreciate any update. You can get me always 558 for the ABC in that part of the world. Hopefully that seems to crank through everywhere from Wagen to the West Coast, probably out to Cal if you're in that part of the world. Now, my next question for you on the program at 13 to 5. If you could tell your younger self one thing, what would it be?
5: Well, I remember when I was young, the world had just begun and I was happy.
1: Would it be to take more opportunities when you were young, or maybe, you know, some different opportunities to the one you took? Follow those dreams. What advice would the older you have for younger you? 0448 922 604. Don't hang out with that dude. 1-300-560-222. Next up, you're going to meet a young woman who's always had big dreams since she was young and followed them. She is the state government youth ambassador. And a few years back, She had that role, and those roles.

Are available again for the next person to step in to be youth ambassador. You can't be youth ambassador forever. We'll find out whether you should be that, what fortitude does it take, and what do you do once you get there? And it's coming up next, 12 to 5.

0: ABC Regional Drive. If Desiree was to give some advice to her younger self, it'd be bad, bold, wiser, hard, tough, stronger, cool, calm, stay together. Love. Love is the message there from Desiree. Hello to Mark in Capel. Paul, I would have told my younger self to buy that 10,000 acres for $10,000 in 1979. I nearly did, but a romance got in the way. Romance always does get in the way, doesn't it, Mark? It's the passion of life. What is the tip you'd give your younger self? Maybe don't let romance get in the way, son. Because the youth ambassador is somebody who represents the youth of the state, and the state government is looking for another one. So what I'm going to do is have a chat to a previous youth ambassador and find out what the role entails, who are they looking for, and what do you get to do as an ambassador for your generation?
1: Well, I remember when I was young, the world had just begun and I was happy.
0: Yeah, 0448 922 604. What would you tell yourself? You could tell one thing. What opportunities, perhaps, did you miss? You say, don't miss that. Is it follow your dreams? Or, you know, follow the right dream. Don't follow that dream. It's a silly dream. One woman in the regions made the most of her youth by being a youth ambassador. And it looks like possibly it may have played a role in the way her life unfolded. 3 years ago, Isabella Brand.

0: was 18 years old and living in Coolin. Then she was the Community Development Officer at the Shire of Coolin, the Vice President of the Coolin Netball Club, Coordinator of the Coolin Bush Races Committee, and a member of Cultivating Coolin Committee. Then named one of just four youth ambassadors for WA's Youth Week. Nominations now open for next year. So let's find out what's involved. Isabella Brandis, welcome to the program.
1: Hello, thank you for having me.
0: Now, were you doing all those roles before you were the youth ambassador?
1: Yes, I was.
0: Yeah, okay. So you were clearly a chronic overachiever from a young age.
1: It's in my genetics.
0: Okay, so you're involved in all these different clubs. Obviously, you like being busy, and obviously, you're a capable person. What made you decide to take the next step and say, you know what, I'm going to be a youth ambassador for WA's Youth Week?
1: So I think being in a regional area, you really see the differences in kind of opportunities for young people or just in general, the services available, that kind of thing. And when I saw that opportunity for the youth ambassadors, I thought, you know what, this is a great time to kind of shed some light on the gaps between metro areas and regional or rural areas. So that was kind of what was most important to me.
0: What are those gaps, do you think, for young people in regional and city? And what do you think perhaps there's a lack of understanding in the city of regional youth and their life?
1: I think something that is definitely coming up a lot in recent years is things such as mental health services. I think those really disproportionately affect young people in regional areas. And not only is there kind of that geographic divide, you know, distance to these bigger centres or where there's more availability in service providers, sometimes there's just a complete lack of opportunities for young people in these regional areas. Or, you know, you're driving or you're taking a plane to receive not just mental health services, but health services in general. And something that has kind of really opened my eyes being part of a different regional youth advisory group is things such as services for people trying to leave FDF situations or FDV, sorry, just things like that where there's a really big gap between what you can access as a young person in a regional area.
0: I'm curious, Isabella Brandis, you're in Karratha now.
1: I am, also
0: A member of Curtin Crisis to Calm Youth Advisory Group, which is like a mental health program for youth led by Curtin University researchers. What is it that has led you with such passion into the area of mental health for young people?
1: So as someone with lived experience and also lived experience of being in a regional area, it was really tricky for me to be able to not only kind of say to others, hey, I'm struggling with this or I need help. But, you know, once you take that step, what are your options? You know, kind of my whole adolescence, I suppose, appointments were over the phone or I was driving to Perth or, you know, there's been so many so many situations that have come up where there isn't actually someone available to help specifically young people. So I think that has really ignited my passion, I suppose, and especially being a young woman, I recognise that we face a whole different set of issues and, you know, challenges that we have to face. So I think I want to be able to speak out for young women struggling with mental health issues in regional areas and say, you know what, you are actually important and you deserve the same services and opportunities as any other young person.
0: Isabella Brandis, coming up to news, I'm going to leave it there. Wonderful to chat with you. Thank you for your openness and your insight and appreciation of your hard work. And I'm sure you will continue to achieve. Thank you.
1: Thank you.
0: Isabella Brandis was a youth ambassador 2 or 3 years ago. And what a great opportunity to, I guess, have a passion and platform yourself and drive that. If you're keen to be part of it, maybe there's something near and dear to your heart, expressions of interest for the 2027 Youth Week WA Ambassadors are now open. You need to be between 18 and 25. They close on Monday, the 3rd of August. If you go to the Department of Communities, or just Google, I would imagine, Department of Communities Youth Week WA, you will find a link to that, and that'll help you find all the information you need to know to make your application.
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0: Got a couple of texts in, advice to the younger of you, as you know, time machine. Daryl is to bump into himself. He would say, don't listen to the naysayers. Listen to people who respect you. Fair enough. And Mike from Dongara, I'd tell myself to put lots of Michelle Payne in the Melbourne Cup. She won the 2015 Melbourne Cup, riding the Prince of Penzance, the first female jockey to win the event. Yeah, I guess the advice would be, here's some ways with which you can make lots and lots of money. Thanks for coming. News is on the way at 5 o'clock. Following that, going to be talking about a drop in tourism in the Kimberley region, because a lot of people at the start of the onset of the Iran war were not keen to do large distances for the price of fuel and where that may land up. Now, of course, there are some amazing bargains to be.
3: Good afternoon, Brianna Shepherd with ABC Radio News. The WA Premier says the process to fill the vacancy left by outgoing Cabinet Minister Paul Papalia is underway. Lauren Smith reports.
4: After his unexpected resignation, Senior Cabinet Minister Paul Papalia will have his last day in Parliament this Friday after 19 years in politics. His departure will trigger a by-election for Perth's southern electorate, Secret Harbour. As per Labor Party protocol, the caucus will meet to vote in a new Cabinet member. Premier Roger Cook is then responsible for allocating Mr Papalia's portfolios, which could prompt a Cabinet reshuffle. Mr Cook says the caucus will have several talented people to choose from.
5: We'll go through that process this week.
4: A special party meeting to elect the new Cabinet member will be held on Friday.
3: WA police say they've arrested more than 30 people since January as incidents of motorcycle theft increase. In the past 6 months, more than 50 stolen motorcycles have been recovered and 36 people arrested for their alleged involvement. Commander Jodie Pearson says in some instances, people have been followed home and then later burgled.
6: It's opportunistic and it's targeted, so they're hyper-vigilant. And the community information really is vital for us to break through some of these offending groups and to disrupt their activities.
3: The former president of the Republic of Kiribati says China has not respected the country. Beijing launched a nuclear-capable missile yesterday, which appears to have landed near the exclusive economic zone of Kiribati in the Western Pacific. Beijing says the launch was safe and part of routine military training, but it comes as Australia shores up its relations with Solomon Islands and Fiji. Kiribati's former president, Anote Tong, says China must explain.
7: How can you say that you do that to a friend and then expect that these are good relations? I mean, what Solomon will be doing, I think we should be doing in Kiribati. We should be sending a questionnaire to seeking clarification from China. What is the message? How are we supposed to interpret it?
3: Staying with overseas news, and NATO leaders are expected to unveil arms deals worth tens of billions of dollars in the Turkish capital this week. William Howard Evans reports.
8: The announcements will happen before European leaders join US President Donald Trump to demonstrate they are heeding his calls to spend more on defence. Mr. Trump has long accused NATO countries of over-relying on the US to protect them in the event of an attack and has threatened to leave the alliance entirely if nothing changes. NATO Secretary General Mark Rutte insists Europeans have made staggering increases in defence spending, in part due to fears of Russia amid the ongoing invasion of Ukraine, but also because Mr. Trump has been extremely forceful in encouraging them to do so.
3: Prosecutors in the US state of Utah have been presenting evidence at a court hearing for the alleged killer of the prominent conservative activist Charlie Kirk. The BBC's Tom Bailey reports.
9: During the preliminary hearing, which is expected to continue for several days, prosecutors are seeking to convince a judge that they have enough evidence to bring the suspect, Tyler Robinson, to trial. Robinson has not yet entered a plea. Kirk, a key ally of President Trump, was killed as he spoke to students on a university campus last September. His assassination sparked a moment of nationwide soul-searching about rising political violence and the deeply polarized state of public discourse in the US.
3: And the chief executive of Professional Footballers Australia says it's imperative sports bodies and players maintain ethical standards on and off the field. FIFA is facing criticism after it lifted a one-game suspension on American striker Folarin Balogun after a phone call from US President Donald Trump. Belgium has knocked the US out of the World Cup after defeating them 4-1 in the round of 16 in Seattle. Executive Beau Bouche says President Trump's intervention highlights the necessity of holding organisations and athletes accountable for their actions.
10: We need to ensure that the standards that the players hold themselves onto the pitch, this is the biggest moment of their careers. This means so much to fans around the world. We need to ensure that those same standards that are delivering an outstanding tournament are replicated in what happens off the pitch as well.
3: FIFA insists the US president had no bearing on the decision. And Perth's weather, sunny, heading down to 8 degrees overnight with another sunny top of 21 tomorrow. ABC News.
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0: Good afternoon to you. Filling in for Andrew Collins for a couple of weeks. I'll stop saying that, I guess, probably after today. Wonderful to have you with me. 0448 922 604. We've been talking chocolate and got some incredible chocolate recipes because it's International Chocolate Day. Apparently chocolate goes back more than 5,000 years. The cacao tree was in Ecuador. Then what they did is domesticated it, then fermented the pulp, and then turned it into chocolate-based drinks. It wasn't until, I think, late in the 20th century before they turned it into the chewable chocolate you and I know now. But it's International Chocolate Day, literally celebrating the day the chocolate turned up in Europe in the 1500s. Have you got a chocolate recipe or something a little unusual with chocolate that you like? I was in Cambodia and I was at a restaurant that served up insects. And so everybody as part of the group I was with were, you know, having a skewer, a scorpion and a skewer, some grasshoppers. And I thought, there was one with a chocolate fondue and a bunch of insects. And I thought, if I have to eat insects, I want them covered in chocolate. Thank you very much. Coming up, if you're on the south side of the state, I'm wondering if you travel up north for your summer holidays. Did you make a change of plan, winter holidays rather, did you make a change of plans this year due to petrol prices? I know a lot of people did. For the south coast, it's worked well because it means there's lots of volunteers hanging back who usually go up north. But sadly, the Kimberley tourism operators, they're saying they're seeing fewer holiday makers than ever. They're going to tell us what they're seeing next, but I'm keen to hear from you. 0448 922 604 whilst you get your funk on to Womack and Womack.

0: Husband and wife, Mr. and Mrs. Womack, and Teardrops. Huge number one for a while. Talking about chocolate bars on Chocolate Day, 0448 922 604. Daryl's gone Chiquito. Do you know, I don't even reckon I've ever had a Chiquito chocolate bar. What's it like? What's in it? 0448 922 604. Talking about tourism in the Kimberley, this correspondent, I'm not sure where these facts are coming from, but I do know that Exmouth right now has never been busier. Maybe it is busy for you. Maybe this whole thing is tomfoolery. 0448 922 604. 1300 560 222 is how you can call in. Keen to hear from you, because we are going up to the Kimberley. You may have seen, I'm wondering if you've seen fewer caravans around this season. And obviously some locals aren't going to miss them, but the drop in visitor numbers by some has had a big impact on tourism operators. Businesses, the state government has launched a new voucher program that hopefully will entice visitors to the Kimberley, offering 50% off tours and experiences in the region. I wonder whether you have seen this or been part of that experience. 0448 922 604. The ABC's Julia Batolia spoke with Ronald Morgan, Ballingarra man, an operator of Just Over the Hills, offering tag-along tours in the East Kimberley. She started by asking him how the season was going.
1: It started off pretty rough due to the fuel crisis and stuff like that. And, so we had a couple of cancellations and whatnot. Then in the middle of this year, I think probably around about now, mid-season, starting to go good. But also we did have a late rains that came through that really threw spanner in the works and made accessing the area that I do my tag-alongs on very difficult.
2: Yeah, okay, so it was like a double whammy pretty much of fuel prices.
1: Absolutely.
2: Weather.
1: Yes, yeah, yep.
2: And when you talk about pretty rough, how much of a drop have you seen in the number of tourists?
1: Quite a few. I can't say in numbers, but just from a virtual point of view, traveling on the Gib and stuff like that, the numbers have been really, really reduced this year. I'd be interested to know on how much of an impact the fuel crisis have made for the Kimberley region. I mean, given that it's a tourism destination and, you know, a lot of people have it on their bucket list, but they have to travel so far. So, you know, to pay through the nose to get fuel and stuff like that to have a holiday was very difficult. But, yeah, I've seen a, you know, pretty big drop in tourism numbers. And that's just what I've observed going on the Gib River Road and, you know, passing probably five caravans. Like now it's starting to pick up. But, earlier in the season, hardly anybody was on the road and stuff like that. So, yeah.
2: Yeah. And what do you think about this voucher program? Do you think it can make a difference in terms of boosting tourism in the Kimberley?
1: Yeah, I believe, it'll definitely help with boosting tourists coming up into the Kimberley, knowing that they can get, these vouchers to help them plan their Kimberley holiday or vacation. Most definitely. I think the prices that's in the Kimberley, what I've heard from a lot of my clients isn't as bad, but the ones that are on the community are pretty tripled and, double and tripled since the crisis. So that's some of the areas I think where maybe government need to focus on. A lot of them do self-drive and, coming out with caravans and they're going through the communities and stuff like that. So hopefully they'll make a bit more impact out on the mainly out on the community, remote communities that people love to get out and for myself, running a cultural tour, I know there's a big market there as well, and accessing a bit of area on country where nobody else goes, coming through communities, spending money in the communities as well, it's definitely beneficial for all of us, as long as the fuel prices are good. And I think it'll do, you know, a bit of good, honestly. Yeah, better is better than nothing. I think they're doing a great job as much as they can. And yeah, until I see what's really available and how we can tweak it a bit just to get our tourists and Australia spending, you know, other Aussies spending money in Australia rather than going overseas would be absolutely beneficial. And I think even the flights as well. I mean, anywhere up here cost way more than any flight, you know, international flights going. So, yeah, I think that's something we'd definitely need to look at and tackle.
0: 16 past five, East Kimberley tour operator Ronald Morgan. 0448 922 604. We're talking about tourism in the Kimberley, as operators are saying there are fewer holiday makers due to rising fuel costs or maybe something else. G'day to Troy. Expensive holidays, especially up that way. Going to Karratha in a couple of weeks' time. They got an online booking, 6 nights for the equivalent of any other accommodation for the price of 3. So no wonder people are going for that online booking. Thank you, Troy. Appreciate that. Bruce Hartley runs a thing called Unreal Adventures. They offer fishing charters and other tours from the Derby area. I appreciate your time, Bruce. Thanks for being part of the program.
3: G'day, buddy.
0: Or Derby, perhaps I should say. So how have you found the season so far, Bruce? Any change to what you'd normally expect?
3: Oh, it's been very, very slow start. Very, very, very slow.
0: Did it pick up? Because, I mean, there was a while there where it looked like prices, fuel prices specifically could go anywhere if there was fuel available. But then it slowly became clear that there wasn't going to be a supply issue. So did it build up or is it still low?
3: Oh, it's been very quiet for us in Derby. I understand that other places like Broome and as you spoke earlier about Exmouth and things that have been affected differently, but it's been particularly slow here in Derby.
0: Why do you reckon that is?
3: Well, I think maybe we're a bit further out of the way, and so people have to make more of an effort to get here and take more of a risk in terms of possible lack of fuel and things. And I think they've become a bit scared, you know.
0: Yeah. Do you see, I mean, is there a difference in...
3: Go ahead.
0: Is there a difference in groups that you're seeing? Was there a particular cohort or demographic that you saw the most cancellations or you didn't see bookings that you would normally see coming from?
3: Well, from what I've heard from the people who've done our smaller tours, who have been a wide variety, there have been some local people from not far away in the Kimberley and some local from WA and some grey nomads, but the grey nomads particularly said there's like hardly any caravans on the road, and our local caravan park is got half the number of visitors that it had before. And I heard anecdotally that places like Alquestra up the Gibb River Road, they're really quiet, and I think they even didn't even open their caravan park at the moment.
0: Do you reckon these state government vouchers are going to make a difference?
3: I think they will, but they'll probably be more easily done for by the big, highly organised operators like Journey Beyond and people like that. But it's going to be more difficult for the smaller operators like us to...
0: For a private operator, yeah.
3: It's quite complicated.
0: To get some cut through for you, Bruce. I mean, when you have a look at those vouchers and how they work, is there ways of which you can sort of easily increase your marketing to that very targeted audience coming your way? How easy is that for you, Bruce? I mean, obviously, you run fishing charters. It's probably not your first and foremost thought.
3: Well, we do fishing and crabbing and we do longer tours, but the longer tours have suffered the most.
0: Yeah.
3: We do a liveaboard adventure tour on the southern part of the West Kimberley coast. And that inquiry has just completely dropped off for all the longer tours.
0: Yeah, right. So it hasn't even sort of come back again.
3: People are scared to spend money, you know.
0: Yeah, right. So is this part of a? I mean, we spoke about fuel in the onset, but is this part of a bigger problem? It's tightening of the purse strings, and I guess you, being at the top end of the road in Derby, are feeling the pinch more. Is it a bigger issue like that?
3: Well, we're not in the super fancy area of operation like the bigger boats are. So
0: yeah,
3: many of their customers have got unlimited money, and they're not. They have. You know, all of these economic things don't have any effect on them, but many of our customers are retirees with not unlimited money or hardworking business people or professionals. And I think they've all become a bit cautious.
0: Yeah. All right. Bruce Hartley, I appreciate your insights. Hopefully that phone will start ringing off the hook soon. Thank you for your time.
3: No worries. Good on you. Lovely to talk to you. Thank you. Bye.
0: Thanks, mate. Very kind. Bruce Hartley there on Real Adventures, offering fishing charters and other tours in Derby.
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0: Now, I apologise because I should have mentioned this earlier because this has been a chat I've been looking forward to having on the program all afternoon when we were doing the meeting. Atlas, Pete and I beforehand, we could not believe this. I mean, the question is, who's played and umpired the most footy games in country WA, do you reckon? Because I reckon we might have found him. He's just hit a massive milestone, would you believe? 800 games. I feel we're going to have to get the calculator out and calculate how many seasons that is. 800 games of umpiring. That's a hell of a passion. If you reckon you can beat 800 or get close, 0448 922 604, you're going to meet this man next.
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0: North Pilbara Footy League as an umpire. He's been with them for 5 decades. He just hit an amazing milestone. 800 games umpiring. Peter Lynch is his name. Let's meet it and let's find out what sort of fortitude it takes. Peter, thank you, mate.
6: An introduction. Thank you for that.
0: our jaws dropped when we sat back and we've gone, you know, we talk about 300 gamers, 400 gamers, I guess, for professional footballers, and even we'll chat to 500, 600 gamers of people who play footy in regional WA. But crank it up. 800 games of umpiring. That is a lifetime of commitment, Peter.
6: I started by accident in 75 as an employee of Hammersley Iron. I stayed and liked the area so much, and my father was having an influential role with the company. I stayed and I enjoyed it. And little did I know, I'm having a conversation with you 52 years later.
0: Right. Peter Lynch, you would not have expected, I would imagine, at that point to be here 52 years later.
6: Well, put it in perspective, it's been a difficult journey, as many of your listeners would know, full of ups and downs and trauma. The focus on the day last week was a special moment for country football. I have very good reason to believe I'm now ranked number one in WA. But I'm happy to tell you that there's a gentleman in Victoria who just umpired his 1800th game.
0: Oh, what?
6: 3 weeks ago.
0: Is he like 120?
6: I'd say 74, going by what I read yesterday. I'm 71, and that includes league, reserves, Colts matches, state games, everything. I'm up to 1,605, but I'm closing in fast.
0: Wow, so 1,605 if you include all the games.
6: 100%.
0: Peter Lynch, your knowledge of the game and the rules and the interpretation of the rules. Nobody would dare argue with you, I'm guessing, from the fence. I mean, maybe
6: there were difficult days in the 80s where we introduced what we call the red and yellow card.
0: Yeah.
6: There was a lot of reasons for
0: that.
6: Yeah,
0: I remember that.
6: And we had to be very brave young men. I was only in my early to mid-20s and a very popular gentleman who sadly passed away in 99, and Mr. Ray Turner, said, you need four things, Peter. You need hope, luck, passion, and energy. Well, I think I've got all four of them, but you need to survive. So I had to work out a plan. So I kept a low profile, did everything by the book, as you say, and handed out a few red cards in the 80s and 90s, and somehow I'm still alive. Only just.
0: How's your fitness, Peter? Because, you know, there's a lot of running forwards and backwards and sideways umpiring. You know, I mean, some would say it's a young man's game. So you've got to do a lot of running around with people who, you know, possibly are even a little less than half your age, Peter.
6: Well, give it an understanding is I train three times a week in the off season, twice a week during the season, and then we're working out we're doing 45 to 60 games a year because we're low on numbers. And when you had 10 teams in a competition, you'd end up doing 35, 40 games, and then you throw in the reserves, you throw in finals, you throw in state games. And to answer your original question before you came on air, it's taken 47 years.
0: 47 years. Do you feel, Peter, what has the umpiring given to you and your life and your role in the community as an umpire for the league, for the North Pilbara League?
6: It's a very good question. I love the game because I want to contribute to the development of it. Now, I couldn't play the game because I had suffered some serious injuries as a junior player growing up, you know, concussion and knee injuries. So I decided this way to have a front row seat and look after to the health and welfare of 44 players over a period of 47 years or more was the challenge. There were rule changes and there were interruptions to injuries, I've had concussion twice in football as an umpire where I got too close. I wore that and I accept that. We get the attitude of some players that might sort of want to swear at you occasionally, but I just suck it in, as we say, and take a deep breath and I keep going again the following week and I keep coming back.
0: And you've got to have a thick skin, I would suggest, for anybody, and certainly in the North Pilbara Footy League. So, following on, I guess, and my final question to you, Peter Lynch, and it's twofold. A, it's probably open-ended, how many games are you going to get to? And B, if you've got an advice for a young umpire who's coming through and go, I really love this, what would your advice be to help them stick it out for half a century?
6: Well, it's a good question. We've just started training at the beginning of the year with the age group of the umpires, aged between 13 to 18. I've got about 45 umpires currently that I'm looking after. And the potential of the young boys and girls coming through, we've got about 8 women involved in football. That's a great sign for women's football. Women's football has taken off. And with the development of our program and the pathway through the AFL and the WAFL, it gives you more time to spend with the young ones. And they now call me grandfather because of my age. They appreciate what I do. And they dish it up to me sometimes, cheekily, but I accept that as what I do. And I think the potential of some of these umpires to go on to WAFL and AFL is extremely high. In fact, we've got 5 umpires going to the West Farmer State Championships this week. We've got a team going down to participate in C grade, I believe. The competition starts this week. And I'll be watching and hoping to get some positive feedback for the umpires that I've got under my control. And their potential, their future is just enormous.
0: Peter Lynch, absolute pleasure. Congratulations once again, I guess not only on those 800 games, but those 1,605 games, 47 years. Good luck. I look forward to chatting to you at the end of the next 800 games.
6: Thank you so much.
0: Take care. Peter Lynch from the North Pilbara Football League. June 27, he reached that 800-game milestone. 5 decades of contribution to footy in the region. He celebrated the milestone at an NPL league match between Dampier Sharks and Karratha Falcons at the Windy Ridge Oval during round 9 after starting in Dampier in 1975. What an incredible story. It's 29 past 5.
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0: I've got a great question for a correspondent. How many whistles has he gone through? That is a legit question. I'm sad I didn't think of that one. We've been talking about holidays and tourism heading up north. This correspondent texts in, hi Paul, like most older Australians, I'm cutting back. Why? I've seen global uncertainty many times. It's a global issue, not a WA issue. Save money, wait and see. And Mark, you're certainly not alone in that, I would think, at the moment. These are interesting times. Speaking of interesting times, let's find out interesting things today from the newsroom. Brianna Shepherd, hello, welcome back.
7: Hello, good afternoon.
0: How's the headlines looking?
7: The Premier says he's confident his government is doing enough to hold its seat in Perth South ahead of an upcoming by-election. The resignation of Senior Cabinet Minister Paul Papalia will trigger a by-election for the electorate's Secret Harbour. One Nation has made it clear it will be running a candidate, but Roger Cook says he thinks Labor's track record in government speaks for itself. The National Children's Commissioner says victims of AI-assisted sexual abuse need access to resources that are technologically up to date. Adelaide University has found 1 in 25 Australians aged 16 to 18 experienced or knew someone who experienced online child sexual victimisation aided by artificial intelligence. And the chief executive of Professional Footballers Australia says soccer's world governing body is in need of systemic change. FIFA lifted a one-game suspension on an American striker after a phone call from Donald Trump, but insists the US president had no bearing on its decision. Beau Bouche says FIFA must get rid of systems standing in the way of good sports ethics. More news coming up on the hour.
0: Brianna Shepherd, thank you. Appreciate it.
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0: We are closing out the final half an hour of the program, 28 minutes left. Before I finish out, you're going to hear about the much-loved character Bluey, a favourite for Australian children and parents, internationally celebrated. It's going to be available for the first time in an Indigenous language. Five episodes have been dubbed by Northeast Arnhem Land residents, Yanumatar. The dad of Bluey, Bandit, has been voiced by Damatai Buranaga, a founding member of the Yoni surf rock band King Stingray. That is coming up in a moment. Also going to check in with the Bureau. We'll find out what the weather forecast is for a midweek Wednesday. In the meantime, I've gone down to the vaults. Guess who I met down there? Lily Allen. She was afraid.

0: haven't heard that song for a long time. Good tune, Lily Allen, The Fear. The 24 away, ooh, from six, that's the end of it. Hey, I have no fear of getting you a weather forecast because I've got one right here in my hot little hand. Let me open the box.
1: Weather update.
0: And inside is Luke Huntington. I've put you in a weather box today, Luke. How you doing?
2: Thanks, Paul. Yeah, I'm doing well. Yourself?
0: Yeah, oh, I can't complain. It's been a while since we've spoken. What's been happening? Where have you been?
2: Yeah, same old, working with the Bureau, so, yeah, not too much change.
0: Yeah, me as well, just doing the radio thing, yeah. All right, so how are we looking across this beautiful state of Western Australia for what's left of Tuesday night into Wednesday?
2: Yeah, so pretty quiet day today. So we do have a ridge over the south, so that kept things mostly quiet. And there was just a chance of a shower just over the south coastal district, sort of around that Albany area. But I don't think too much happened today. So looking at the radar, looks like most of the showers are just offshore there. But there's still just a chance of a shower around that area. And we also a lot of fog around the area through the great southern, western parts of the great southern and through the northeast southwest district. So that took a while to lift this morning, and pretty similar with the fog area tomorrow, right throughout the great southern region into the southwest district, the inland lower west and southwest wheat belt. So it could take a while to fully lift tomorrow morning, could be sort of around midday until it's completely gone. Rainfall tomorrow, it's all going to be probably just in the southwest corner, so not too much rain to speak of. It's just in the onshore flow through there, so anywhere basically from Bunbury down to Albany across to Bremer Bay may pick up a shower. The highest falls are probably only going to be sort of a couple of millimetres and fairly isolated, so there's not going to be too much around. And then throughout other parts of the state, we're just looking at a chance of a shower over the southeast Kimberley and the eastern interior, which will be mostly during the morning period and also over the Eucla. So generally a quiet day tomorrow.
0: Good. All right. Now, look, I do want to just press you a little bit into the weekend because I've just got my motorcycle fixed and I was looking for it for a ride on Sunday and the weather looks atrocious. Is there another cold front coming through for parts of the state?
2: There is. Depends where you are, but you're probably down in Albany.
0: Oh, I'm very south, yes.
2: Yeah, so I'd say Saturday is probably the best day for you down the south coast there. There's a weak cold front coming through, but it probably won't be delivering too much, and Sunday is probably going to be a little bit more showery just in the onshore flow. So it's really a mixed bag for the weekend, but not too much around.
0: Okay, so not much getting into the agricultural areas either?
2: No, it's all going to be sort of mainly about that near south coastal region. So, yeah, the agricultural areas, unfortunately, not too much rain around for the next 7 days. So I know they're still crying out for a bit of rain.
0: Yep.
2: So, but, unfortunately, nothing around in the short term.
0: Luke Huntington from the Bureau of Meteorology, thank you for your time.
2: Thanks, Paul.
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0: Now, I have to prefix this lead-in with some of the dog's breakfast that I might turn some of these words into. So bear with me. Here at the ABC. It's 21 away from 6 on Regional Drive. The much-loved Bluey, a favourite among you and I and our kids, it's internationally celebrated, is going to be available for the first time in an Indigenous language. 5 episodes, The Creek, The Beach, Sleepy Time, Grandad, and Rug Island have been dubbed by Northeast Arnhem Land residents in the Yolngu Mata language. The Dad Bluey Bandit has been voiced by Damati Burawanga, a founding member of the Yunuma surf band Stingray. The Mum Chili is played by Rosie Manunga, and Bluey and Bingo are played by local children as well. The granddad of the series is played by a respected elder and a musical great too, Andrew Gururuwiwi. Let's have a listen.
6: My name is Denzel. I'm here with Andrew. I'm one of the voice character on Bluey.
7: Denzel, who are you?
6: I'm the friend of the grandpa. Eh?
7: Yeah.
6: Yeah.
7: What's it? Do you know the name of the character?
6: I don't think so.
7: Do Tell me what you knew about Bluey before all of this happened. Is Bluey big amongst the kids in Yirrkala?
6: Yeah, Bluey is a big show. Worldwide show.
7: Yeah. And did you know it? Had you watched it beforehand?
6: Yeah, I watched it before with my sisters. They love Bluey.
7: How old are they?
6: They're like 3, 4 years old.
7: And are there any games from Bluey that they have played? My little one used to play a bit of Keepy Uppy. Do they play Keepy Uppy?
6: The Keepy Uppy, the Rock Island, Creekside.
7: Yeah, the creek.
6: Yeah.
7: Yeah. So you know Bluey really well.
6: Yeah.
7: And I'm guessing all the kids in Yirrkala probably know Bluey really well, do they?
6: Yes.
7: Yeah. What did you think when you found out that they wanted to record some episodes in Yunumata, Denzel? What did you think about this?
6: That's good for the Yamarkulu kids to understand Yunumata, and also it's good not just for this community, others as well, like different communities, all the kids, all Australia.
7: You're a voice of a character in these episodes. Who do you play, Denzel?
6: I'm one of the grandpa's friends, which is the fisherman.
7: Oh, cool.
6: One of the episode, yeah.
7: In which episode? Granddad?
6: Yeah, Granddad's episode.
7: Yeah. And what do you say? Can you remember your lines? Can you tell us some of it?
6: Narakodajal.
7: Oh, what does that mean?
6: That means like my life, my choice.
7: Ah, say it again for me.
6: Narakudajal.
7: Narakudajal. Jal.
6: Yeah.
7: My life, my choice. There's Granddad's friend in the episode of Granddad that has been re-recorded in Yunumata. Denzel is playing Granddad's friend. You've got Granddad there in the background. Andrew Guruwiwi, who is a local elder, but listeners might know some of his amazing music. Do you want to throw Andrew, do you want to pass the phone over to Andrew there for me, Denzel? Hello, Andrew. How exciting is this that Bluey has been remade in your language, in Yunumata?
1: In Arnhem Land.
7: How do you feel about this?
1: Good. Good for young people, young kids, especially in Yolngu community.
7: And is it good for the kids in Yirrkala?
1: The whole Arnhem Land.
7: Yeah. And all of Australia?
1: And all of Australia.
7: Yeah. Andrew, did you know about Bluey and how famous she is?
1: Not really, but just found out when I came back from Darwin doing that. And then they told me, hey, we got a job to do.
7: What
1: Bluey? What Bluey? It's a cartoon. Yeah, what about it? And then one of our boss told us we have to do this because Bluey is the show. It's been shown for a long, long, long, long time. And it's getting worldwide.
7: Yeah.
1: For the kids especially.
7: It's like the biggest children's show.
1: The biggest children's show.
7: Ever.
1: Just like what's the name of the back in 80s, 90s, Elmo and the other one?
7: Like Sesame Street.
1: Sesame Street, yo!
7: Yeah.
1: That's all right.
0: That is Andrew and Denzel Guruwiwi, voices of Grandad and Grandad's mate Maynard from the episode Grandad. 5 episodes of Bluey have been dubbed The Creek, The Beach, Sleepy Time, Grandad and Rug Island, dubbed in the Northeast Arnhem Land language of Yunumata.
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0: Oh, talking about a motorcycle ride, someone goes, you're not one of those fairy weather riders, are you, Paul? Well, I don't know. It's nicer when it's not raining, right? Let's be fair. If you're on a motorcycle, I mean, I guess maybe you can enjoy it if it's wet, but it's always nice when the weather is al dente. It is 15 away from 6 news coming up at 6 o'clock. One final thing to tick off the list, and that is the Swanee today, Swan Song. a daily look at a WA musician. It's NAIDOC week this week, so we're going to stick with Indigenous artists and have a listen to this. Cool.

0: Well, we're bursting at the seams with West Australian music on Regional Drive this afternoon. The Triffids and Oi, Open Road. As for you, if you are driving and you've got the radio on, it is lovely to have your company. Please have a lovely, safe journey throughout. It boggles my mind a bit when you're on the radio and thinking about where you might be as you drive in the state, because you could be thousands of kilometres away from me. But we share a kinship in our West Australianness. And that's one of the reasons why we celebrate the Swanee.
1: Swan song.
0: That party dude, party horn dude is getting a beer in his face. Psh, never play that again. Time for Tuesday Swan Song. We're going to listen to a WA musician. And this week, it's NATO week, so we're going to talk to Indigenous singers for all the Swannies this week. And after about 15 years of performing around the road, recording studio albums and unveiling two opera works, Ginny Williams Gouse and Guy Gouse have just released together a live album called Ginny Williams and Guy Gouse Live at the Ellington. Ginny Williams is my guest. Thank you, Gina. I appreciate you being part of the program.
2: Kaya, it's very good to hear your voice.
0: Kaya, very kind. Happy NAIDOC week for you. How's it going?
2: Yeah, it's good. It's like any other week for me. I celebrate NAIDOC 52 weeks of the year.
0: Just deadly all the time, Gina.
2: Yeah, man.
0: So you've just released a brand new album. You've popped it out to the world. This one seems like it would have some incredible significance for you, Gina. Tell me about
2: it. Yeah. It's the last time that Guy and I played with our band, our amazing band. For those of you who, everyone would all know that Guy took his last breath in November last year. And he was thrilled that we managed to capture this final kind of performance that we had with the band 2 years ago now. So it's bittersweet. He was thrilled that this was being launched. I'm devastated that he's not here, obviously. You know, he was my whole world. Not just a music collaborator and a hot husband. He was, you know, he was everything.
0: So. Gina, that must have been incredibly difficult for you to put this album together, because you would have been having these conversations with Guy as this work was being done.
2: It's funny, because those that knew Guy would know how fussy he was about his playing, and this was one of the rare occasions where he walked off stage and went, "That's like the best gig we've ever played." It just seemed to be this perfect storm where the band was on and his playing was incredible, and by sheer serendipity, our manager Paul Bodlovich, he got some Luke at the Ellington to capture it, and so he recorded like a full desk mix.
0: Right,
2: and
0: so
2: this is the result.
0: Was there an original intent to get this full desk mix at the Ellington on that night, or was it just is it just luck?
2: No, it was pure luck. And you listen to it, like, it's really. I hate tooting my own horn here, but I listen to this and it sounds like a studio album. Everyone, like, we've got A-class musicians on, and they're just on fire, and it's incredible. Like, it's just this beautiful. And if you shut your eyes, Guy is right there. It's like he's right here in the room with you, which is beautiful.
0: Does the album help, Gina?
2: I couldn't listen to it for a really long time because I just miss him terribly. I miss him like oxygen.
0: Yeah.
2: And then I finally, we got, you know, obviously I had to listen to it in the end, but we'd heard it. Guy and I had gone in and listened to it pretty quickly after it was captured, and that was when Paul brought to us this idea of actually launching it as an album.

0: as a vinyl. And Guy was so excited about it. So we kind of, I'd kind of heard it, you know, while he was still with us. He was really thrilled. He was humbled. He was so honoured that Paul wanted to do this. And so it was, you know, there was something really lovely about that. And then, of course, when he passed, I couldn't bring myself to hearing it. I couldn't listen to it. And then we got the test copies of the vinyl, and I put it on and sat and sobbed and sobbed and sobbed. But like I said, you know, he's here. He's present. When you hear the recording, it's so beautiful. And there's banter, and you hear his voice, and it's just, there's something really lovely about the immediacy of that.
1: Gina, I'm going to play a track called Jitty Jitty. It's performed in language.
0: Yeah.
1: What are we listening for in this song? Where's the heart?
0: So Jitty Jitty is the Willy Wagtail. It's about thinking he's the boss because he's a big bird in a tiny body. And the key words are Aliwaye. Can you say Aliwaye?
1: Aliwaye.
0: It means look out now.
1: They are little stirrers, aren't they?
0: Yeah, and they're not scared. I love them.
1: They are not. They are tough as nails. Gina, two things. A, thank you for the beautiful music. Thanks for being part of the show. Three things. And thank you for sharing your story and your thoughts and your relationship with Guy Gauss. I really appreciate it. Thank you.
0: Thank you. Thank you.
1: Gina Williams-Gauss there and Guy Gauss together. Gina Williams and Guy Gauss live at the Ellington. This is Jitty Jitty, Swan Song for Tuesday.

0: There is absolutely no doubt that is the sound of a band on fire. Jeannie Williams Gauss and Guy Gauss. It's called Jeannie Williams and Guy Gauss live at the Ellington. It's available on vinyl. I would suggest you give that a big listen to. Jitty Jitty is the song we played. It's coming up to news time. Thanks to Pete Natlis, producers. We are going to go to the news at 6. I'll catch you tomorrow for Regional Drive from 3 in the afternoon. Be safe.
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2: Good evening, Brianna Shepherd with ABC Radio News. Premier Roger Cook says he's confident his government is doing enough to hold its seat in Perth South ahead of an upcoming by-election. The resignation of senior cabinet minister Paul Papalia will trigger a by-election for the electorate Secret Harbour. One Nation has made it clear it will be running a candidate. Mr Cook says he thinks Labor's track record in government speaks for itself.
3: Oh, well, look, what I'd say in relation to other parties, and they're welcome to put their candidates up, but people need to look at who's delivering. Who's delivering for WA? Who's delivering on cost of living, jobs, health and housing?
2: A former director of a WA company has been convicted of 4 offences after an investigation by the Australian Securities and Investments Commission. Ben Gabbana has more.
4: Joanne Jennifer Pellew was found guilty of 3 counts of dishonestly using her position as a director and 1 count of managing a corporation while disqualified. The district court jury found Ms. Pellew had dishonestly and unlawfully made 3 separate transfers totalling nearly $740,000 from Ochre Training to Ochre Workforce Solutions. They also found Ms. Pellew had continued to participate in making decisions that affected Ochre people by entering a labour hire agreement with the WA Country Health Service while disqualified. Each offence carries a maximum penalty of 5 years imprisonment. Ms. Pellew is due before the courts in September for sentencing.
2: The National Children's Commissioner says victims of AI-assisted sexual abuse need access to resources that are technologically up to date. Adelaide University has found 1 in 25 Australians aged 16 to 18 experienced or knew someone who experienced online child sexual victimisation aided by artificial intelligence. Youths are also more likely to disclose victimisation to AI than authorities or support services. Commissioner Deb Sabaris says help must be available on platforms frequently used by young people.
5: We need to get the onus back on these companies to detect and report and refer, but then we've got to make sure the services are in place for those children and young people. Once a child is going to one of these AI companies, that they're getting to the service they need immediately. Otherwise, we've lost an opportunity there to help that child.
2: Overseas now, and French President Emmanuel Macron has arrived at the presidential palace in Damascus shortly after multiple blasts rocked the city. Syrian state media has confirmed 2 bombs have exploded near the hotel where Mr. Macron had earlier been holding meetings. 18 people have reportedly been injured, including 4 police officers. The French leader is the first head of state of a major EU country to visit Syria since the 2024 uprising. NATO leaders are gathering in Turkey for a 2-day summit expected to focus on supporting Ukraine as Russia increases its missile attacks on civilian targets. The BBC's Frank Gardner has more.
6: NATO officials are worried about Russia, about Ukraine, about how Europe plans to defend itself. But right now, their biggest concern is how to keep Donald Trump on side at the summit. It only lasts 2 days, but that still gives him time for an embarrassing showdown if the US president decides to berate those countries, including Britain, that are failing to meet the increases in defence spending agreed at the last NATO summit. Mr. Trump has indicated there will be consequences for those nations falling behind.
2: Extreme weather in several parts of China have left at least 15 people dead and thousands displaced. In the central Hubei province, severe storms swept through a number of cities, killing at least 8 people. Meanwhile, at least 2 people have been killed following heavy rains and flooding caused by Typhoon Maisak in China's southern Guangxi province. And the chief executive of Professional Footballers Australia says soccer's world governing body is in need of systemic change. FIFA lifted a one-game suspension on an American striker after a phone call from US President Donald Trump, sparking criticism from global sporting bodies and athletes. FIFA insists the US president had no bearing on the decision. PFA executive Beau Bouche says FIFA must now restore trust, and to do that, they must get rid of systems standing in the way of good sports ethics.
7: I think ultimately it's not really about one individual. This is about a system that's allowed for this to happen. If we look at FIFA's governance at the moment, not only has it prevented this from happening, it certainly appears like it's enabled. So right now we need to see systemic change.
2: Dropping down to 8 degrees in Perth overnight with a sunny top of 21 set for tomorrow. Right now in town it's 15 degrees. ABC News.
8: Good evening and welcome to PM. I'm Samantha Donovan, coming to you from the lands of the Wurundjeri people of the Kulin Nation in Melbourne. Tonight, the Prime Minister condemns China's Pacific missile test as a provocative act. Also, the National Rugby League signs a new $5 billion broadcast rights deal, and Belgium's revenge, the US knocked out of the World Cup despite Donald Trump's intervention.
9: Usually when political pressure is applied, it's to try and get things done before the game occurs. You know, who is the referee? Where is it going to be played? But this is extraordinary that it was done afterwards and in this fashion.
8: First this evening, the Prime Minister has described China's missile test in the South Pacific as a provocative act, and he's confirmed he's raised his concerns directly with the Chinese government. The nuclear-capable missile was launched yesterday from a submarine in the South China Sea and flew over several Pacific nations. It reportedly landed near the tiny island nation of Tuvalu. The Chinese government said the missile was part of an annual training drill, but Mr. Albanese says China didn't follow standard warning procedures. Rachel Mealy has more.
10: Anthony Albanese was today in the Solomon Islands, about 1,000 kilometres from where the Chinese missile splashed down.
11: We have made clear our concerns to China in both Beijing and in Canberra, and I'm making our concerns clear here as well in Honiara.
10: 24 hours after a nuclear-capable intercontinental ballistic missile flew over the region, he delivered a lashing to China.
11: We don't want to see any action that is destabilising or which undermines the peace, security and stability of the Pacific and the region. And there is no doubt that this is a provocative act by China which does destabilise the region.
10: A spokeswoman for China's foreign ministry described the launch as a routine military training exercise and says the missile wasn't targeted at a specific country. She says relevant countries were notified in advance, which is in line with international law and international practice. But Prime Minister Anthony Albanese took issue with that claim.
11: We have said consistently that we want to cooperate with China where we can. We'll disagree where we must, and we'll engage in our national interests. This is one of those occasions where we must disagree with this action. And in particular, we point out that it is standard procedure for tests such as this for there to be given 48 hours notice. This was not done on this occasion.
10: Anthony Albanese was in the Solomon Islands to meet Prime Minister Matthew Wale, who joined Australia in condemning the missile launch.
12: China's a good friend of Solomon Islands, but this is not something a friend does. This is not good in our region.
10: Other Pacific leaders joined the chorus. Papua New Guinea's Prime Minister James Marape says all global military powers should respect the wishes of those who live in the Pacific. Solomon Islands Prime Minister Wale says he's registered his country's protest with the Chinese ambassador.
12: But we don't want to see any more countries, China, America, anybody. We don't want anybody testing the ICBMs in the Pacific Islands region. That's the bottom line. Be our friend, but don't threaten us.
10: The missile was fired in the hours after Australia signed a security pact with Fiji, leading some to speculate that the timing was designed to send a message. But Defence Industry Minister Pat Conroy believes it was more likely a coincidence, as the launch would have been planned for weeks.
13: We've been monitoring a Chinese Navy task force group that was involved in tracking the launch, and that's been in movement for quite some time. So I think it's more likely to be coincident rather than linked, but obviously that's ultimately a question for the Chinese government.
10: Opposition leader Angus Taylor says Australia needs to spend more on defence.
14: The truth of the matter is the best pathway to peace is strength, and that is why we need to see an increase in defence spending in this country, working closely with our alliances, our allies across the globe, to ensure that we portray strength at all times. Weakness is provocative.
10: Michael Shoebridge is a defence analyst and the founder and director of Strategic Analysis Australia. He says the test should concern Australians.
15: That missile from the submarine is probably the JL-3, which has a range of about 10,000 kilometres. So it can go from Beijing to Brisbane with range to spare, probably get to Sydney as well. It tells us that the Chinese military has quite a long-range force projection capability, and it can threaten the countries in our region without leaving home. So Australia is well under the missile umbrella from China with a range of different missiles and systems.
8: Defence analyst Michael Shoebridge, that report from Rachel Mealy. There have been tense exchanges at the Royal Commission on Anti-Semitism and Social Cohesion over YouTube's decision not to block a video in the wake of the Bondi terror attack. The video related to a man who was injured in the attack but faced allegations online that he was acting. Our senior correspondent Barbara Miller has been at the hearings in Sydney.
16: Well, this was a video relating to the experience of Arson Otrovsky. He was at Bondi Beach on the day of the attack and a bullet skimmed his head. He was bleeding quite heavily. He took a photo, he sent it to a friend, and it soon went viral. Now, he appeared before the commission last week and he talked about how almost immediately there was an onslaught of commentary online suggesting that he was faking the whole thing. Now, this video in discussion today is entitled False Flag, why the Bondi Beach narrative doesn't add up. And it has several people discussing his case on it. They suggest he is an intelligence asset. They say that Zionists just do this kind of shit all the time. Now, Richard Lancaster, SC, the council assisting, put it to Rachel Lord, senior manager at YouTube Government Affairs and Public Policy, that it was a clear breach of guidelines that he had taken her through, that content which denied an event like Bondi should be removed. She said that policy was aimed at content which denied the events itself rather than a specific denial of victimhood. She said the decision not to remove that video had been reviewed by senior management. Richard Lancaster SC said that statement may make matters worse.
17: I suggest to you that it shows a really serious deficiency in YouTube's guidelines that this video, after review at the highest levels, remains accessible to the public.
18: Thanks, Mr. Lancaster, and I appreciate that feedback and we'll be sure to share that internally as well. I mean, as I'm sure you'd appreciate, and as we've seen successively in Australia, the difficulties in regulating speech and regulating content. It's hard, it can be sensitive, and there are always trade-offs.
8: Sarah Lord from YouTube. And Barb, I understand earlier the commission heard from the short video platform TikTok about its content moderation policies. What did it tell the inquiry?
16: Yes, Zachary Hecht, he's TikTok's global head of policy, trust and safety, outlined an approach very different to the one we heard heard about from Meta yesterday. He said they took a very proactive approach using AI to try and immediately remove content that breached community guidelines. And he said in Australia, 98% of content deemed hateful had been removed as soon as it was uploaded. However, we did hear, Sam, about how things do go wrong. And this was in relation to a piece of content that AI FBI had flagged as problematic. It was related to testimony at this Royal Commission. A human then overruled that decision, even when it was reviewed once again. Ultimately, TikTok decided that this was offensive content. Now, here's Zachary Hecht on that matter.
19: Our focus is on getting content moderation right at scale for billions of pieces of content. I would be hesitant to draw an absolute conclusion from a single piece of content and a single process. That being said, it does demonstrate that in some instances, automated moderation might be getting the decision correct, and then human judgment can sometimes complicate that.
16: Complicated indeed, Sam, and it's probably worth noting here that TikTok has recently announced it's laying off several hundred of its human moderators as it moves more to an AI model. The Commission takes a break tomorrow before media companies SBS and the ABC are expected up later in the week.
8: Barbara Miller reporting for us from the Royal Commission on Anti-Semitism and Social Cohesion. American authorities have told survivors of the 2002 Bali bombings that the mastermind of the attack could finally face trial before a military commission next year. 88 Australians died in the atrocity. Encep Hambali Nujaman is one of the few remaining detainees in the USA's notorious Guantanamo Bay military prison. Diana Damjanovic reports.
20: It's been more than 20 years since Mitchell Ryan was injured in the Bali bombings, but he remains ready to come face to face with the people responsible for the attack.
21: I'd like the opportunity to look him in the eyes to be able to do it. Firstly, I'd tell him that he was no good. He tried his hardest to get rid of me and I've succeeded and my life's brilliant. He's been in the cage for 20 years, so bad luck.
20: Survivors like Mitch and the families of those killed in the bombings have been updated on the legal case against Encep Hambali Nujaman. Mr. Nujaman is more commonly known by his pseudonym, Hambali, and has been held in Guantanamo Bay for 20 years, one of the last remaining detainees at the notorious and secretive American military prison. US military prosecutors have told victims and their families they are seeking 202 life sentences, a reflection of the 202 people killed in the attacks in Ceuta. The prosecutors say they want Hambali to serve his prison term at Guantanamo, with no prospect of repatriation to his home country, Indonesia. Mitch Ryan says he wants to tell the court about the pain he and his teammates at the Southport Sharks AFL team still live with.
21: I have ongoing injuries and issues that I deal with on a day-to-day. This wasn't just something that happened and everyone recovered from. This is an ongoing legacy of pain that these people brought upon us, and they should be treated with that in mind.
20: At about 11 o'clock at night on the 12th of October 2002, three bombs were detonated on the Indonesian island of Bali. Two bombs exploded at busy night spots at the popular Kuta Beach, and a third in front of the American consulate in Denpasar. They were carried out by Jamaah Islamiyah, a Southeast Asian jihadist organisation linked to Al-Qaeda. The attacks killed 88 Australians, the largest loss of Australian lives in a single terrorist attack.
22: Bali's main hospital was overwhelmed by the numbers.
20: Hambali was arrested in Thailand in 2003 in a joint operation between the CIA and local police. He was then taken to Guantanamo Bay, even though others involved in the Bali bombings were jailed locally. Greg Barton is Professor of Global Islamic Politics at Deakin University. He says because Hambali was taken to Guantanamo, it's led to the worst possible outcome.
23: At the time, it was a classic case of where it was thought that it would expedite justice, it would make it possible to deal with tricky cases in a specialised setting. In actual fact, because it's a military administrative justice system, has actually been much slower and less satisfactory, much less transparent. It's been problematic all around. And I think if there's a lesson to be learnt, this is not the way to handle, certainly in democracies, this is not the way to address these issues. What seems like a shortcut to getting things fixed is actually produced the worst possible result.
20: Greg Barton says his judicial delay is due to the structure and legal challenges to the way Guantanamo Bay and the military court was set up.
23: Ironically, had he been in a civilian court, whether it was in America or Indonesia or Australia or anywhere else, this would have been long since dealt with. He went into this limbo because of the legal limbo of Guantanamo Bay. You know, a lot of the so-called war on terror that followed the 9/11 attacks, the response, have that same hallmark of unintended consequences, things not being thought through, and as a result, things being made worse when things could have been done better.
8: Greg Barton is a professor of global Islamic politics at Deakin Uni. That report from Diana Damjanovic. This is PM. I'm Samantha Donovan. You can hear all our programs live or later on ABC Listen. Ahead, Donald Trump's intervention in the World Cup fails to help the American team against Belgium. Here in Australia, rugby league bosses are spruiking the game's new broadcast rights deal as the biggest ever in the nation's sport. Worth $5.3 billion over the next 7 years, it sees Channel 9 retaining the free-to-air rights and exclusive rights to State of Origin, while the Foxtel Group remains the pay TV partner. Zoe Samios is a business reporter with the Australian Financial Review, which I should point out is owned by Nine Entertainment, a party to the deal. She told me the agreement is essentially the same as the last NRL broadcast deal, but a lot more money is involved this time.
0: Foxtel and Nine have had these broadcast rights for decades, and they've had them in different variations. Some things have gone behind paywalls, some things have been freely accessible to consumers and fans. What this current deal means that as a person who watches the game, not a lot will change. So you still go to Foxtel if you want to watch all of the games that are going on throughout the season, and obviously Nine will have a few games throughout the season as well as State of Origin and the Grand Final exclusively. So that's all the same. Where the big difference is the actual dollar amount that's coming through. So the NRL has seen a huge uplift in the amount of cash that they've got from their broadcast partners. And that is really important for them because basically what they do is they use this money to give to the clubs, to give to the players, and then to invest back in grassroots rugby league.
8: You said that not much is going to change for NRL fans who want to watch games at home. But what about the cost of their digital subscriptions? Are they going to go up?
0: I would say 100%. The question isn't if they'll go up. The question is how much they will go up by. Because a big bulk of this deal lies with Foxtel. Foxtel obviously has its own pay TV service, but it also owns KO Sports, which is the way that a bunch of sports fans consume their content. Now, Foxtel's proportion of the deal is about double what it was originally paying. And just basic economics, you can't pay that much more money and not expect at least a part of it will be passed on to the consumer. Now, Peter Volandi said today, it's going to remain affordable for Australians. He would not be drawn on if there were limits in place to ensure that it doesn't spike substantially. But we've seen this happen with all sorts of broadcast deals over the past 5 years. Usually when you have to pay such a large amount, a portion of that comes onto the consumer. So that will be a big change. The question will be whether it is too much of a change. You know, we talk about cost of living at the moment. You have these big latched on fans. To be honest, I don't think the NRL fans are going to be the most upset. I think it's going to be those who pay for KO just to watch AFL that are also going to probably be copping a pay increase.
8: Why would they be copping a pay increase because of this deal?
0: Well, because the way that these subscriptions work, it's not specific to a sport, right? You pay for KO Sports, you get whatever they have on offer. I'm an NRL fan and an AFL fan and a cricket fan. So for me, that offer or any sort of increase is fine because I'm getting a number of different sports that I like. But if you are a person who doesn't watch NRL but has KO for AFL and cricket, you're going to get the same pay increase that I am. It's just a flat rate. It's not specific to sports. So you have a situation where you have a group of people that are potentially not interested in rugby league at all that are just going to have an increase alongside everybody else.
8: Peter Volandi is the chairman of the Australian Rugby League Commission. I noticed he spoke about this deal future-proofing the league. What does he mean by that?
0: Well, if you Just take a step back and look back at the COVID-19 pandemic. Rugby league was one of a number of sports that went into significant financial stress. And that was largely due to the fact that they didn't anticipate the idea of the competition stopping for anything, let alone a global pandemic. And then they were in that position and it meant a lot of job losses. It was a huge amount of stress for the club's players, the logistics of all of that. So when they talk about future-proofing it, it's about, one, making sure that they're getting people to come in and play the game and to make sure that they have enough players to compete at such a high level. But it's also making sure that they have money on the books in the instance that something crazy and unpredictable happens like that again. They just want to make sure that the game remains strong and is able to adapt to whatever circumstances sort of lay ahead.
8: Did they outline any sort of vision for the National Rugby League today in terms of its expansion?
0: Well, look, the vision has been pretty well outlined over the past year and a half. So Peter Volandis, who is the chairman, as you mentioned, he's been talking a lot about what kind of markets they want to go into. Now, we know that the Perth Bears are coming into the competition. We know the Papua New Guinea Chiefs are locked in. There is a part of the deal that talks about an additional team again. No decisions have been made. Some people think that that might end up in New Zealand. They obviously have the New Zealand Warriors at the moment, but there is a potential maybe to do it there. I think we're not going to see any sort of resolution on what or where that expansion is in the short term, but the very fact that there is a provision in the broadcast deal for the creation of another team indicates that they're thinking really big picture about where the game's going.
8: Zoe Samios is a business reporter with the Australian Financial Review. Well, some might call it karma. Belgium has thrashed the USA in their World Cup round of 16 match 4-1 after the world football body FIFA bowed to pressure from the American president to reverse the suspension of a star American striker. Professing to be a sport expert, Mr. Trump proudly admitted he'd called FIFA boss Gianni Infantino to ask the red card be dropped. Alexandra Humphreys filed this report.
1: The World Cup clash between the USA and Belgium had become clouded in controversy after the President Donald Trump intervened to lobby FIFA to overturn a red card issued to key striker Folarin Balogun. Belgium in particular was furious. In the end, they settled it on the pitch, comprehensively beating tournament co-hosts USA 4-1 to advance to the quarterfinals. Balogun had been red carded in the previous match against Bosnia and Herzegovina and should have missed the game. After Mr. Trump's phone call to FIFA boss Gianni Infantino, his ban was overturned, a decision that's drawn consternation from around the world. While Balogun ultimately played, his impact was minimal. This Belgian fan satisfied with the outcome.
3: I think we have given an answer on sports, so it's not nice that politics come between us, but okay. We have to give an answer on sports also.
1: Even American fans are torn over whether the decision was the right move.
4: My reaction was kind of mixed. I was excited because obviously you want to see him there. He's a force on the front. Anytime that there's a decision like that where someone puts their thumb on the scale, I think it has implications to wanting a favour in return. And I think that's kind of a dangerous precedent.
1: Former Socceroo Craig Foster was unequivocal in his condemnation.
5: We should call it what it is, which is just basic sporting corruption and cheating, because it goes against the rules. It's direct political interference.
1: After the loss, US coach Mauricio Pochettino didn't blame the controversy for putting his players off their game.
24: It's difficult to make a comment. I think we were not good enough today. We don't need to find another excuse, or I think we were not good enough.
9: It is extraordinary in the way it was done.
1: Jack Anderson is a professor with Melbourne University, researching the relationship between sport and the law.
9: In terms of the integrity of the game, it probably is one of these things that's more serious than it first appears, in the sense that it's rare that you have seen such influence to reverse a decision that happens on the pitch. Usually when political pressure is applied, it's to try and get things done before the game occurs, you know, who is the referee, where is it going to be played, et cetera, et cetera. But this is extraordinary that it was done afterwards in this fashion. And it holds the whole process up to a little bit of contempt, but not so sure that certain figures within FIFA will care.
20: The last time a red card during a World Cup game didn't result in a suspension was 1962. It's been a significant departure from the norm, and now England is hoping the same rule could apply to one of its players ahead of its quarter-final match against Norway this weekend. However, Professor Anderson doesn't expect the decision will set a precedent for the remainder of the World Cup.
9: We are going to have red cards at the latter crucial stages of the tournament. Now England have a player who's on a red who is ruled out for the next game. They're talking about an appeal. You know, are we going to have these kind of speculative appeals? Has a precedent been set? I'd be surprised if other red cards in this tournament will be overturned. I think we'll return to the norm pretty quickly now.
8: Professor Jack Anderson from Melbourne Uni. That report from Alexandra Humphreys. Thanks for joining me for PM. I'm Samantha Donovan. The podcast of the full program is available on ABC Listen. And we'll be back at the same time tomorrow. Good night.

0: Good evening, Brianna Shepherd with ABC Radio News. The WA Premier says the process to fill the vacancy left by outgoing Cabinet Minister Paul Papalia is underway. Lauren Smith has the details.
1: After his unexpected resignation, Senior Cabinet Minister Paul Papalia will have his last day in Parliament this Friday after 19 years in politics. His departure will trigger a by-election for Perth's southern electorate, Secret Harbour. As per Labor Party protocol, the caucus will meet to vote in a new Cabinet member. Premier Roger Cook is then responsible for allocating Mr Papalia's portfolios, which could prompt a Cabinet reshuffle. Mr Cook says the caucus will have several talented people to choose from.
2: We'll go through that process this week.
1: A special party meeting to elect the new Cabinet member will be held on Friday.
0: A YouTube executive has been grilled at the Anti-Semitism Royal Commission over why a video describing a Bondi terror attack victim as an actor involved in a false flag event remains available for viewing on its platform. Arsene Ostrovsky gave evidence at the inquiry last week about the online abuse he received after the shooting, in which he sustained a bullet wound to the head. The inquiry has been told a video remains on YouTube in which a group of men describe Mr. Ostrovsky as a crisis actor after he shared a photo of his injuries. YouTube's head of public policy for Australia and New Zealand, Rachel Lord, says the video has been found not to violate the company's safety policies.
3: But the teams have reviewed this thoroughly as a result of it being referenced here at the Commission. And my understanding is that it's been reviewed again at quite senior levels to confirm that decision.
0: Researchers say there are real concerns China's military has the capability to reach Australia's mainland after Beijing test launched a nuclear-capable missile yesterday in the South Pacific. While China has called the launch routine, Australia has sharply criticised the missile test. Director of the International Security Program at the Lowy Institute, Sam Roggeveen, says China's military build-up is the biggest military modernisation of any country since the Second World War. But he says Australia is not their priority.
4: Reaching targets over thousands of kilometres away, like Australia, is not the top priority. It's certainly there. They have developed those capabilities and they already have certain missile systems that could reach the north of Australia with conventional weapons, and they could reach all of Australia with nuclear weapons if they ever wanted to.
0: Overseas now, and Syria's capital, Damascus, has been rocked by at least two explosions hours after French President Emmanuel Macron began a landmark two-day visit. Syrian state media has confirmed two bombs exploded near the hotel where Mr. Macron had earlier been holding meetings. 18 people have reportedly been injured, including four police officers. Emmanuel Macron had already entered the presidential palace when the explosions occurred. The French leader is the first head of state of a major EU country to visit Syria since the 2024 uprising. A new BBC investigation alleges Russia is holding thousands of Ukrainian civilians in detention centres where some are being subjected to torture. The BBC's Tanya Harchenko reports.
5: Since Russia occupied parts of eastern Ukraine in 2014, an estimated 16,000 Ukrainian civilians have been detained or disappeared. One woman who was released told the BBC she'd been accused of spying. She insists she was helping out in orphanages and providing food for soldiers. She said she'd been sexually assaulted and forced to eat raw food mixed with soil and garbage. In response to the BBC's allegations, the Russian embassy in the UK said that Russia has consistently advocated respect for the rule of law and allegations of war crimes being committed are investigated by the Russian authorities.
0: And in sport, Western Bulldogs midfielder Matt Kennedy is free to play against West Coast this Sunday after his one-match ban for forceful front-on contact was overturned at the AFL Tribunal. The match review officer had graded Kennedy's bump on Sydney's Caden Cleary as careless conduct, medium impact and high contact. But the Bulldogs successfully argued it was low impact, meaning Kennedy will be fined instead. Western Australia's weather this evening, showers and the chance of a thunderstorm over the East Pilbara, far northeast Gascoyne and the interior, with a chance of showers over remaining parts of the southern Kimberley and the south coastal district. Dropping down to 8 degrees overnight, right now in town, 14.
6: The winter holidays are for many regional towns when the money is made. It's peak tourist season right now across northern towns from Alice Springs up through Katherine, over to Broome and back across the Kimberley. Visitors flocking north for the sun. It's also when the snowfields come alive as tourists ski hard and spend big from Falls Creek through to Perisher. But this holiday season, things have been quieter.
7: The regular grey nomads are still travelling exactly the same, but they didn't meet any family groups or younger people or the shorter trip travellers on the road at all, and they said that the roads were really empty of caravans.
6: On Australia Wide today, we'll take a look at how fuel prices, travel uncertainty and a lack of snow has taken a toll and what's being done to tackle the tourist challenge. We'll also head to the small coastal city of Busselton that's been part of one of the world's longest running health studies.
8: Well, we were the first classes to participate in this. Had blood tests and all sorts of tests done at that stage with questionnaires as well.
6: A study that's improved the health of millions of people around the world. My name's Alex Barwick. You're listening to Australia Wide, coming to you from Arunda Country in Mbantwa, Alice Springs. This is usually the time of year when the highways of Outback Australia are lined with four-wheel drives, hauling caravans, as Australians travel north seeking the warmer weather. But it's been quieter on the road this winter, thanks to high fuel prices driven by conflict in the Middle East. The uncertainty has hit hard in those towns that rely on a big tourist season to get through the quieter summer months. Tour operators across northern WA and the NT have been making noise for months now, as one booking after the next was cancelled. But now we're seeing a few lifelines. Will they be enough? First to Western Australia, where the state government has launched a $600,000 voucher program to entice travellers north, offering 50% off a range of tourist experiences. Bruce Hartley runs Unreal Adventures, offering fishing charters and other tours from Derby. He says bookings have plummeted this year.
7: We've dropped off by 70% for us. Not going very well. It's probably almost as bad as the first year after COVID. The bigger luxury vessels are booked out 2, 3, or 4 years in advance. So All those customers have not been affected by any of the latest situations. But I found in 2024 that we had a pretty good year. 2025 was a little bit down, but 2026 is significantly down.
6: Reporter Julia Battolio speaking with Bruce there, who said it's not just that there are less tourists. Even the ones that are coming are spending less.
7: From tourists that I have met, the regular grey nomads are still travelling exactly the same, but they didn't meet any family groups or younger people or the shorter trip travellers on the road at all, and they said that the roads were really empty of caravans.
6: As for the new vouchers, Bruce says he's not entirely convinced they'll make much of a difference.
7: Well, it only makes a difference to low-priced tours. Because although it's a 50% voucher discount, it's only up to $1,000. Our longer tours cost $7,000 or $8,000, so they're only going to be reduced by $500, which won't be particularly a big deal.
6: Ballingarra man Ronnie Morgan runs an Indigenous four-wheel drive tour company called Just Over the Hills in Wyndham. It's taken a double hit from both the fuel crisis and late wet season rain. While numbers seem to be picking up now with the school holidays, Ronnie says it's been a tough time.
9: It started off pretty rough due to the fuel crisis and stuff like that. Yeah, so we had a couple of cancellations and whatnot. Then in the middle of this year, I think probably around about now, mid-season, starting to go good. But also we did have a late rains that came through that really threw a spanner in the works and made accessing the area that I do my tag-alongs on very difficult.
6: Ronnie is more optimistic about the voucher program that's being rolled out in the Kimberley.
9: Yeah, I believe, it'll definitely help with boosting tours coming up into the Kimberley, knowing that they can get, these vouchers to help them plan their Kimberley holiday or vacation, most definitely. I think the prices that's in the Kimberley, you know, what I've heard from a lot of my clients isn't as bad, but the ones that are on the community are pretty tripled and, you know, doubled and tripled since the crisis. So that's some of the areas I think where maybe government need to focus on.
6: Ronnie Morgan, a tour operator in the Kimberley, speaking there.
10: ABC Australia Wide.
6: We head to Central Australia now, that's also had a tough time luring tourists. And it's not just the fuel prices. The reputational damage to Alice Springs in recent years has seen caravan parks quieter than usual. And then news came last week that Qantas will be axing its direct flights between Alice and Melbourne, very much to the upset of locals. But the peak tourism body has now decided to get creative and has announced some big spending items, all thanks to the $8.5 million promised by the federal government at the last election. Tourism Central Australia has announced free flights into Alice Springs. The Fly Free to Alice campaign is worth $500,000 and should see more than 1,000 people fly for free into the Red Centre. Though, as Tourism Central Australia CEO Daniel Rochford explained to breakfast presenter Stuart Brash, nothing is completely free.
11: The free flight comes with just a couple caveats, and that's two nights accommodation in Alice Springs, a guided experience, and going to one of our attractions. And, you know, we've specifically made it the case that you must fly to Alice Springs. It wasn't just to Uluru.
12: Rock.
11: Yeah.
12: You can leave from the rock if you want. We don't care where you leave from.
11: Oh, we do care. But what we are trying to do is design this in a way to disperse our visitors across the region.
6: Daniel Rochford saying it's all about getting people into Alice Springs and spending locally.
11: This is really designed to get Australians who have been dreaming about coming to Central Australia and turning that dream into reality.
12: Yeah. I mean, that's the question. How effective are promotions like this and actually turning into bums on planes, especially if you can get onto a plane like the Melbourne to Alice trip, which will be dead by November?
11: Yeah, look, that's another story for another day. But look, you know, we're certainly encouraging Victorians to come to the region as soon as they can. And look, tourism is in such a competitive landscape. We have to rise above what our competitors are doing. And this is one of the reasons why we've designed this campaign the way we have, to be a little bit brash and to be a bit out there and to get people talking.
6: Tourism Central Australia CEO Daniel Rochford there. As well as the free flights, there's also federal funding for innovative tourism ideas. $2.5 million has been allocated to various businesses in the region. Daniel Rochford says this is about trying to find exciting new ways to encourage tourists to the region.
11: I've never had the opportunity of where operators walked into my office and said, Daniel, I really want to do this idea. Is there any way we can make that happen? And with this federal government funding, you know, we've been able to facilitate these 18 projects over 17 operators. And they're just so really positive and exciting and will give our destination that real refresh and new hook that we need.
6: One company has successfully pitched e-biking tours in the East Macdonald Ranges that stretch out from Alice Springs. Andrew Locke runs Mantabus, who run the e-bikes out bush. And he told Stuart Brash they'll be a great activity not only for tourists, but also for locals.
13: The e-bikes, when we're not using them on the tour, a lot of them will be based out there. So we've got two shipping containers. One will be set up for power and the other just for, you know, keeping the bikes in. So people from Alice Springs can go out there, jump on an e-bike for the afternoon and, have a look around and self-guide themselves around.
6: Andrew Locke from Mantabus, one of the newly funded tourism activities trying to lure tourists back to Central Australia. Let's head from the warmth of Northern Australia to the snowy mountains, where after a bleak start to the season, the nation's ski resorts are finally enjoying their first good dump of snow, which fell over the weekend. Reporter Toby Hemmings has been fortunate enough to get the gig and he's headed to the slopes at Perisher. Toby, last week there were more grass fields than ski fields around that area of Perisher. What are conditions looking like now?
14: Yeah, Alex, look, last week we had teams here and it was pretty bleak, to say the least. A lot of grass. When you actually crunch the numbers, the snowfall here at the Snowy Mountains in New South Wales was at its lowest in 59 years. So that's dating all the way back to 1957. But thankfully, over the weekend, a flurry brought the first real bit of natural snowfall to parts of this alpine region. So we've seen 37 centimetres fall at Perisher, 43 centimetres fall at Thredbo. And over the past few days since it fell, beginning last Friday, it's been sunny, bright and cold. And that cold factor is really essential in retaining that natural snow cover and then getting the man-made snow to bolster the major runs through snow guns, through the high-level snowmaking technology they have. So conditions up here have been pretty exceptional, I'm not going to lie.
6: But presumably it's had a really significant impact, the snow coming so late in the season when it comes to visitor numbers.
14: Yeah, we spoke to a number of people when we arrived yesterday who were very nervous in the week, in the lead up to this past weekend. One woman actually told us she'd cancelled her tickets for this week, last week, only to then rebook them after the snowfall finally came through at the 11th hour. So, you know, there is this kind of impact that has happened. It's really late in for the season to be really kicking off in this way, you know, and you've seen a bit of a ripple effect, not only in the lack of tourism numbers, you know, people staying down in Jindabyne instead of coming up to Perisher and Thredbo, but that's also trickled into staffing has been very quiet at businesses such as cafes on the mountain. A lot of snow staff such as lifties have been told not to come into work, and then the flow on being, you know, it's pretty hard to pay rent if you're not able to actually work. So even now with the dump, there are still a lot of runs and chairlifts and tea bars, they're currently not open. We're looking at 12 lifts open and 33 closed. So we still need a fair bit more natural snow to really open up the rest of the mountain and bring some of that good tourism to this area and to the local economy.
6: I'm sure a lot of people are still feeling quite nervous as to whether or not they should go ahead with a trip that they might have planned. And it's not a quick trip to plan, is it?
14: No, and it's not a cheap trip to plan either, I should say. One guy we spoke to yesterday said he'd saved up, I think it was something like 16 Saturdays he'd worked in order to come down for a month, you know, and that's the sort of thing you often hear. A lot of the people we meet on the mountain are either, you know, their kids are in ski school or they're trying to be winter athletes or in the program, or they're engaging with snow for the very first time. So you really see people cobbling together money to try and come down here, planning out months in advance. And if the snow season is a slow starter, like it is this year, it can really throw some people off. But thankfully, a lot of people who have made it here to the mountain, who've committed to coming down, have been rewarded with decent coverage on these major runs and some pretty good man-made powder this morning, I'm not going to lie. Have a listen to some of these punters tell us how they're finding this current snow conditions.
15: We had a booking for this week, but we cancelled it a week ago thinking that there wasn't going to be snow. So we've just made a last-minute trip down, which is really exciting.
16: Yesterday was pretty bad, but I think today is getting better now. Yeah, but we're hoping for more chairlifts for the elephants.
6: Toby, what are the next few days looking like? Are the conditions looking more favourable for more snow?
14: It is still going to be a fairly sunny week ahead for the most part, a fair bit of cloud towards the latter part of the week. And then the hope is that around Sunday, Monday, Tuesday, we see more of that snowfall. And, you know, it's predicted to be potentially up to 10 centimetres on Sunday, you know, not the highs that would lead to shimmering white peaks covering this part of the world. But look, at least progress, going from, you know, very limited snow, very green grassy patches to actual snowfall, and then hopefully more coming later on during the snow season.
6: Toby, thanks so much.
14: Thanks, Alex.
6: Reporter Toby Hemmings there from the Snowy Mountains.
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6: My name's Alex Barwick. You're listening to Australia Wide. We head to the southwest corner of WA now, where 60 years ago, locals in the small coastal city of Busselton agreed to take part in what would become one of the world's longest-running health studies. The Busselton Health Study has generated more than 500 scientific publications.

0: Began because a local GP had a dream to help improve the health of people all around the world. Stan Shaw reports.
1: In 1966, Trevor Garland was just 11 years old when he and his classmates at Busselton Primary School in WA Southwest were asked to undergo a series of tests and health surveys.
2: Well, we were the first classes to participate in this. Had blood tests and all sorts of tests done at that stage with questionnaires as well.
1: They were part of a group of Busselton locals who'd agreed to be measured, tested and followed, giving their time and their health data to a study that was just beginning.
2: My whole family participated, my mother and my father.
1: 6 decades later, the Busselton Health Study is one of the world's longest running population health studies, and it's helped improve the health of millions of people around the world.
2: It is unbelievable, because we knew Kevin Cullen personally, and he was our doctor as well.
1: The study was the brainchild of a local GP, Dr. Kevin Cullen.
3: Yeah, Kevin had been in California to learn about population health and how to study the health of large populations. In Kevin's usual impetuous manner, he lasted about a year and said, look, I need to get this study underway.
1: That's Professor Alan James. He's the chair of the Busselton Health Study.
3: Came back to Perth and rounded up a bunch of willing volunteer researchers from Royal Perth Hospital and Charles Gairdner Hospital and a collection of nurses from those hospitals, and came down to Busselton to start a survey of the general health of the population. His dream or reason for undertaking this was that he felt that if people knew more about their own health, they would live healthier lives.
1: So how exactly does this study work?
3: People often misunderstand the Busselton study as the same people being studied over the 60 years. It's in fact a series of nearly 30 separate studies of children and adults since that first study. So what Kevin and his colleagues did was to, in those days, it probably termed as rounding up the population and getting them to come along to the survey centres, and with their consent, of course, giving their health information on questionnaires and blood samples. They continued to repeat those studies up until 1981, every couple of years. And as a result, because they had so many people, which was about 90% of the population in the Busselton Shire at the time, they've managed to produce a large longitudinal study. And some of those people, and now their children, continue to be in some of the studies that we undertake today.
1: Professor James says the study has contributed to medical breakthroughs for health conditions like cardiovascular disease, high blood sugar and sleep apnea.
3: They were able to define what we now take for granted as normal or abnormal values for things like blood sugar, blood pressure, cholesterol, lung function, bone density, vitamin D, and lots of other measures that we use to score people with how well they are or aren't. As a result, to develop predictive models for how people, how their health will turn out. As the studies have gone on, they've increased our spread of the things that we're studying, and with the invention of, or the discovery of genetics and genomics, we've developed tests that have predicted lung diseases, iron-related diseases, inflammation and heart diseases.
1: The study has even been used by the winner of a Nobel Prize.
3: Barry Marshall, the famous Nobel Prize winner, used the Busselton Health Study to show that Helicobacter, the bug that causes peptic ulcers and increases the risk of stomach cancer, was transmitted from person to person.
1: Professor James says the data is now being used to investigate changes in the prevalence of asthma and the effects of long COVID.
3: Because people have now been studied over 60 years, the resource of the Busselton Health Study, the collection of data and biospecimens, allows us to predict, by going back to those early samples and questionnaire results, how people's lives turn out in terms of health, whether they're hospitalised or even the increased risk of early death, what factors are important in early life for those outcomes.
1: While the findings have been extraordinary, none of it would have been possible without the help of people like Trevor Garland and generations of Busselton locals who, even 60 years on, are willing to give up their time and health information for the greater good.
2: As we're forming a school reunion in October this year, because we all turn age 70, I've reached out to the Busselton Health Study to see if we can participate further, providing medical records.

0: boards or questionnaires, whatever's required, we're happy to do.
1: Stan Shaw reporting there from Busselton. And finally, on Australia-wide, as part of NAIDOC, the ABC's This Place project has been exploring the stories behind place names that offer deep cultural and historical connections to country. Diane Appleby is a respected elder from Yarru Country in Western Australia's Kimberley region. She takes us to Mungalagan, Crab Creek, where the red dirt meets the turquoise sea, to share the dreaming story of Jibby, the giant spirit bird. Here's reporter Dunya Karadzic and Diane with her story.
2: On the outskirts of Broome, caravans and four-wheel drives crowd the dusty track which leads to this place here, where the Pindan meets the turquoise sea.
3: Well, in mine, I've got a good borough. You sing out for them. Give me fish.
2: It's a spot where residents and tourists visit to fish or to catch a glimpse of migratory shorebirds.
3: You look around and you think, like, wow, you hear the sound of the birds singing. You see birds flying in. They're coming now, it's feeding time.
2: But for Yarru people, like Elder Diane Appleby, it's called Mungalagun, and it's a place rich in resources and spiritual importance.
3: Very rich in culture, very rich in story, very rich in all the feeding for Bundalmara birds.
2: As the setting sun peers through the towering red cliff above Miss Appleby, she points to one rock separated from the others.
3: This one rock behind me, you got a big story for this one. Jibby been come here. Jibby is a spirit big bird. Jibby come and mummy, daddy might be no look after kids. They leave them here. Jibby spirit bird, come, take him. Take him far away, big bird.
2: Jibby the giant spirit birds travelled throughout the night, searching for children to take far, far away if their parents weren't watching over them. When Miss Appleby was outside as a young child, she says her mother would often think of Jibby when the sun would begin to set.
3: Hey, where them kids? Sun going down now. That's what my mother and father say. Where them kids? Sun going down, bring them back. Don't go too far. Sun going down, bring them back, bring them back, bring them back.
2: She says the dreaming story of Jibby serves as an important lesson for families.
3: Mothers, we say, look after your kids. Don't neglect them. Don't think about fish too much. Look after your kids. Don't leave them lying around. Children, listen to your mother. That kind. Bird, come. Bird will come. Come, take you. Galea. Mummy went crying. My baby, go. Bird, Jibby, take him. Children must listen to their parents. Children, listen to your grandparents. That is the way that we should be all teaching our kids about listening. When I say Ngaji Miligaran Nganga, you listening to me?
2: As Miss Appleby walks along the beach here in Mungalagun, she says Jibby was not the only giant that once roamed here. She points out fossilised dinosaur footprints and other imprints in the rocks, which she says were once made by giant beings.
3: This is the place of the giants. Yarru has giants, spiritual giants, physical giants. They've been looking after this country before anybody now, today, 2025, been come. These giants are here to protect this country. Anybody come here, they get salmon, big fish. They get crab. Wanga ja, walga walga. It'd be Monday, they catch them, big barramundi. All of those sort of things. They come.
2: She says this place and its stories need to be protected for future generations.
3: If we don't look after it and we just neglect our responsibility, we are going to find it hard for the next generation to understand the significance of the place and the stories that comes with it.
1: Diane Appleby's story there from the Kimberley with reporter Dunya Karadzic. And that's Australia Wide for today. My name's Alex Barwick. Thanks to the program's producer, Alex Hyman, and thanks for listening.

0: gave us a little tip there that maybe Joel Wilson should have put the finger up when it was hitting halfway up middle, and we wouldn't have the heroic Ben Stokes Headingley test. I reckon England might, maybe in hindsight, I reckon there's a few fans over the last couple of weeks that wish their side handled Ben Stokes' retirement a little better and made the decision to maybe just handle that differently. Maybe not send Ben Stokes out to open the batting. There's probably a few decisions. Maybe Harry Brooks shouldn't go to that nightclub. Maybe Ben Stokes shouldn't go out for a drink. Probably a few English fans that are thinking, you know what, there's a few decisions they wish their team made better.
1: Do you think they might have wished that they would have considered a second option to Bazball in the last Ashes tour?
0: Australians are wishing they doubled down even harder.
1: I know, but...
0: Yeah. No, very good. Hi, guys. I wish the Dockers could have won the 2026 Grand Final. Oh, well. Well done. That's Peter in Yanchep. So he's saying he's getting ahead of time, saying they're not going to win the 2026 Grand Final. I'm taking that's what Pete's saying. He's digging the boots in. Well, they've got plenty of decisions to get right between now and then, and one of them this week is Hayden Young. Do they play him and do they not? Mavin Swanbourne says, good evening, Mitch and Quarters. 1986. Perth Bayswater, RUFC, won the premiership but brought in Guildford Grammar players for the grand final, which we lost, and I was left right out. Build me a time machine to change it. So there you go. Couple of dodgy decisions. It made me think I wish the Waffle didn't allow Peel Thunder to play 4,000 Dockers players in the grand finals against Subiaco in, I think it was the 2015-16 era.
1: All the clubs signed up to the rules.
0: And they changed them since then. I wish they might change that decision because that has absolutely haunted me. If you've got any other decisions, 1300 221 1025, decisions you wish you could change, or send an SMS 0437 221 1025. I've said this before on air. A game that meant nothing in a game of cricket. It was just a normal game. I was batting three. I hit the first ball for four through the covers. I hit the second ball for four through the covers. I wish I didn't go for the third because it went to second slip. That's one that I always think about. I said, I wish I never went for the third one. I wish I could have taken that back. 1300 221 1025. You want to give us a call. Coming up after this, Marcus Herbert from the West Coast Eagles is going to join us here on Extra Time. And he's played three games since being picked up in the mid-season draft by the West Coast Eagles, and he's looked every part at home at the top level. Our chat with him coming up in just a moment.
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0: Well, great to have your company here on Extra Time. Mitch Turner alongside Glenn Quartermain. The Eagles couldn't get it done in Friday night footy last week against the Crows. They face another big challenge this weekend, taking on the Bulldogs on Sunday at Docklands. We're lucky enough, though, to be joined by one of the newest Eagles who's impressed everyone so far at early stages of his career, mid-season draft pick, Marcus Herbert. Marcus, thanks for coming on the program.
6: Thanks for having me on, lads.
0: Friday night against the Crows didn't go, I guess, exactly how you would have liked. Gave up an early start to them, clawed your way back, couldn't quite get it done. How did you review that game as a team?
6: Yeah, we as you said there, we just didn't really have the start that we wanted. Quarter two, three and four, I think the metrics were all pretty even, if not probably going in our favour. So it's positive that we can finish off games like that, but we just need to start games a bit better off and give ourselves a good chance to win it. So that's a big focus.
0: It felt like in that fourth quarter, you got yourselves back to, I think you were down by 18 points. It felt like if you could just find one more goal that you could almost break the Crows and run over the top of them. Did it feel that way out there, like you were just on the edge of getting to them?
6: Yeah, it definitely did. We really played more aggressively, and we probably should start more often like that. And hopefully it flows on to the whole game. But, unfortunately it took us three or four quarters to really start playing our way. So if we can just start a bit better, hopefully we can finish it that same way.
0: For you, Marcus, you've only joined the club in the last month or so. Three games, though, after coming in from Geelong's VFL side. How are you settling into the AFL system?
6: Yeah, loving it. All the West Coast boys, the staff, community.

0: been super welcoming. So, the support crew that we get down there at Optus, you know, whatever night it might be that we're playing, it's been awesome. So, I felt well and truly at home.
1: Marcus Herbert from the West Coast Eagles joining us here. Mitch Turner alongside Glenn Quartermain. Quarters.
2: Marcus, congratulations on the start to your AFL career. I'm just interested, that first game you played, talk us through, anyone listening, what's the biggest difference you noticed when you're stepping up to that AFL level?
0: Yeah, I'd probably say the speed of which the ball goes, you know, the handball chains, the kick, like the kicking and everything, like it's a lot harder to stop. Guys are picking off kicks you wouldn't think they would. So I'll just say the skill and the execution of plays are a lot quicker, a lot faster. So that's probably the main thing that I noticed. People are just more composed with ball in hand and bigger bodies.
2: And you're coming out of that really good system, that Geelong VFL system, which has produced a few AFL players. What is it about that system?
0: It's a good question. They do everything really well down in Geelong, and it kind of flows on through to the VFL, and the AFL are really good. But I don't know. The players there are really good. The system, they really focus on system D, but then also, they attack the ball really well and, score off the back of that. So they're a really well-drilled team and well-drilled system. It's been good learning off that for the past 5 years. And, West Coast are well and truly on the way up, and I can see, they're really, really getting better. So it's been good.
2: And Marcus, coming in as a mid-season draftee, we saw another debutante from that group at the weekend in Ollie Franco, who's a terrific debut from him, just like yourself. Do you have any words of advice for him entering that game?
0: Not really. I just said, you know, play, do what you do, Ollie, because he's such a contested bull, and we needed that. And he definitely produced that in the first 5, 10, 15 minutes of the game. You saw he broke a few tackles and really took the game on. So if anything, I'll just tell him to go out there and do what he does. And, he put that on show, no doubt.
1: Marcus, are you living with Ollie Franco? Or does the club put you up with a host family? Are you living with another player?
0: Yeah.
1: Or have heard you might be living with Ollie. How's that going?
0: Yeah, good. Me and Ollie just down in Innaloo. So he's got a spot down there. And, it's just me and him. So we get along really well, do a few things around the house, taking turns cooking. But no, Ollie's a great guy and we're getting along.
1: Who's a better cook so far?
0: I'd have to say I think I would be the better cook.
1: Yeah, that sounded like you wanted to say you, but you thought, stuff Ollie in the end. Marcus Herbert joining us.
0: He pulled his weight.
1: That's good to hear. Marcus Herbert joining us from the West Coast Eagles on the back of a loss to Adelaide, game against the Bulldogs this week. Speaking about, you know, settling in as an AFL footballer, Ollie, have you had a... Oh, Ollie, God, Ollie, your housemate. Marcus, have you had a welcome to the AFL moment? Like, were you out in the field where you walked past someone and thought, oh, wow, that's crazy that I'm walking past a player I idolised, or you copped a bump and thought, gee, this is different? Was there any moment where you looked back and went, oh, I'm here now?
0: I'd probably say on my debut, we warm up in that, in Optus, and then walking out and seeing the banner and a few fireworks go off as we walk up to the banner and, you know, looking around and there's 45,000 people in the crowd. I think that's probably the welcome to the AFL moment. Just having that, just that atmosphere, walking out to that has been, awesome.
1: And who have you learned, or who have you enjoyed learning from, like already and so far in your career? Other players, coaches, but since you've got to the club, who's a one or two people that you've, you know, learned some valuable lessons on already in your time at the Eagles?
0: There's a lot of awesome senior boys that are around the club, but even coaches like Bunga and Mitch Dunks, all those boys have been great to learn off. And a lot of the senior boys like Yoey, Duggo, Starcevich, like all those lads have been awesome to bounce off ideas and really talk and, you know, how we can get better as a collective. So it's not just one, but there's been a lot of those senior boys and coaches contributing to that.
1: Can I ask a really important question as well? Why do they call you Disco?
0: It was from the Geelong VFL days. They reckon that I dance around people on the footy field. So that's where Disco come from.
1: Were you the VFL captain at Geelong? You certainly had a leadership role during your time there. Is that something that you pride yourself on, given you've led them? And is that something you'd have aspirations of doing in the future, you know, being part of a leadership group officially at an AFL club?
0: Yeah, I was vice-captain there for 2 years. And then, leadership, it's a great way to influence

0: players and the team and everything like that. So it's, yeah, it's something I definitely aspire to at this level, no doubt. But, you know, if that comes, great. If it doesn't, just go about my business and hopefully, you know, contribute to some team success.
1: And the Bulldogs are a really talented side. They got a bit of a whacking last week from the Swans, but I imagine you're going to be pretty prepared for a side that's probably going to want to bounce back pretty hard, much like you had against the Crows last week as well.
0: Yeah, definitely. I think, you know, the main focus from yesterday and today's training is just trying to get that early jump and so we don't have to play catch-up and really trying to move and probe the ball a lot better. But, yeah, we know the Bulldogs are going to bring the heat, so we need to be ready for that. But I think we're going to want to bounce back and bring the heat as well. So, yeah, bring it on and hopefully we can get it done on the weekend.
1: Quarters?
2: Yeah, look, I was just going to ask a bit left field, but you've joined the club mid-season. Looking from afar, what surprised you the most entering that footy club from perhaps where you were looking at, what you were looking at coming in?
0: It's a good question. I know, you know, the standards and everything were going to be super high, and that's, yeah, that's definitely something that hasn't surprised me, but I know that was what it was going to be, and yeah, I kind of expected what it was going to be like, you know, being with at Geelong and seeing some of those AFL boys go about their business and how it was run. So, no, just the professionalism every day you got to bring, and just things like that. You know, you got to be switched on the whole time, and, you know, education and things like that within our game style. So, no, it's been awesome being able to learn off Minnie, the coach, and then all the other leadership guys at the club. So, yeah.
2: And anything special you're doing around Elliot Yeo's 200th game this week?
0: That's a good question. I think that something might be said Thursday at main training, but nothing too much today. But yeah, he's been a legacy player for the club, and the experience he can kind of bring to our younger crew has been awesome. So yeah, hopefully he gets celebrated the right way.
1: I've got two more for you, Marcus, before we let you go. I'll make it three, but I'll make them as quick as possible. Where do you hope to play going forward? I mean, you look very comfortable down back. I know you can run through the midfield as well, but, you know, on the longer-term plan, is it something you'd like to do, spend more time in the midfield, or are you happy down back?
0: Yeah, at the moment, you know, I'm happy to kind of go wherever Minnie and the coaches feel I'm best suited. But, yeah, you know, a goal would be to get in there at some stage and, you know, play a little bit more mid. But, yeah, if the coaches think I'm well-suited down back, then I'll play down there and see what happens.
1: And as someone who's come in during the mid-season, as Quarters said, what's the messages from the coaches? Because you haven't been there the whole pre-season. You haven't gone through all the meetings, all the strategy. You've basically, it's a baptism of fire when you come into a club at this point in the year and you've got to go out and play a role. Like, what's the message from the coaches? Is it just real small details they give you to try and do just some small specific things? Is it go out and play? Like, what's the message from the coaches? It's such a unique position that players have found themselves in recent times.
0: Yeah. Yeah, well, the coaches, you know, they do back me in. They say, you know, just go out and do what you do. It's the reason why you're here. It's the reason why we drafted you. So don't try and change too much. Play within the system and, you know, let the game come to you. But, yeah, they don't, you know, saying go do something miraculous. Just go about your business and play to the system and, yeah, contribute to the team's success. That's pretty much it.
1: And are you liking living in Perth, moving across the other side of the country? Are you enjoying what Perth has to offer so far?
0: Yeah, loving it. It's, you know, it's not as big as Melbourne, but a bit bigger than Geelong from where I'm from. So it's kind of got that country, but then city feel as well. So it's been good down here. Everyone keeps saying, you know, just wait till the summer, see how good the weather is and everything. So I'm keen for that.
1: Yeah, it's a very good call by everyone else. It is a lovely place to be when the weather warms up. Marcus, really appreciate your time. Congratulations, firstly, on joining the West Coast Eagles and playing some really good football since you've come into the side over the past few weeks. And good luck this weekend against the Dogs.
0: Thanks, Mitch. Thanks, man. Appreciate your time.
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1: to 8 here on Extra Time. Wonderful to catch up with Marcus Herbert, who has made a really good impact since coming into this West Coast Eagles side as a mid-season recruit out of Geelong's VFL side, a place that, as you said, Gordas, they just and know how to produce them out that way. They produce gun after gun after gun in that Geelong area. So he's doing great things, and he'll

0: When you played Joan Jett,
1: yeah,
0: the first thing, whenever I hear that song, the first thing I ever think of is Joan Kerner. I think she was on one of those shows.
1: Why do you think of Joan? Did she?
0: Yeah, she did a version of it.
1: Oh,
0: and absolutely brilliant.
1: Was that on Andrew Denton's show?
0: Yeah. Money or the Gun or something.
1: Money or the Gun, probably, yeah.
0: Yeah. Yeah, no. I love that.
1: Yeah.
0: No, I don't know the answer.

0: What is the name of the diminutive workers in Willy Wonka's chocolate factory?
1: Oh, I think they've got orange skin, don't they? The green skin, orange skin. Oompa Loompas.
0: Correct.
1: Would be my answer.
0: Correct, yes. They are the Oompa Loompas.
2: Hey, Daddy, I want an Oompa Loompa. I want you to get me an Oompa Loompa right away.
3: All right, Ruka, all right. I'll get you one before the day's out.
2: I want an Oompa Loompa now.
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Alicia Skye and a song called Grand Ideas, taking us up to the next ABC News. No more ringing in with the keyword or texting in radio, because your 15 minutes has expired as we head up to the next ABC News. 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

0: That's Blondie and the tide is high. The news is coming up shortly tomorrow. Join us in the program. Scott Goodings will be us and we'll take a look at the television programs that lasted for just the right amount of time. They didn't make too many. They didn't make enough. So we'll talk about that tomorrow on the program. Thank you for your company. Look forward to talking to you again tomorrow.
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2: 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I'm Simon Lauder. The United States.

0: David Lee Roth, Just Like Paradise. And don't you love that ending, that a cappella ending? Absolutely beautiful. It's just coming now, 10 minutes to four, 10 minutes past four, I should say, on this Wednesday morning.
1: I'm Maureen McGillicuddy.
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0: Gotta love them, don't you? Jigsaw puzzles aren't usually uttered in the same sentence as the phrase competitive sports. But at the WA Jigsaw Puzzle event, competitors battle to finish 500 or 1,000 piece puzzles in the quickest times. And what might take you a few days could be blitzed in 46 minutes. Broom teacher Kylie Hartville travelled to Perth for the Jigsaw Puzzle competition, which was set in a massive sports hall with hundreds of trestle tables. As she told Roslyn Butcher, doing jigsaws as a way to relax and doing them competitively requires a new level of planning.
5: It was so much fun. It was so much fun. I went down really with the intention just to have fun and finish within the time frame. And I really had so much fun, and it really sort of ignited a bit of a jigsaw passion in me. I did it just for fun before, but now I'm actually a little bit, right, okay, next year I'm going to get faster.
6: Okay, so how do you get faster? And talk to me about the time. What was your time? How long did it take you?
5: Okay, look, I didn't do great, Ros, but I did have a lot of fun, like I said. So there was 204 competitors in the solo competition, and I came 188th.
6: Okay.
5: I had some stats. I was doing 3.86 pieces per minute with a total time of 2 hours, 9 minutes and 30 seconds. The solo one, it was called Jams and Marmalade, the jigsaw, and it was just a little sort of a country scene with some country jars of marmalade and little bowls of fruit and things like that, yeah.
6: And the teams one, did you find that easier or harder doing it in a team?
5: I felt more pressure with the teams one, of course, because you don't want to let your team down. And the day before, Helen and I had done some training together, and my times were absolutely dismal compared to hers. So I was feeling a little bit stressed about the team one because I didn't want to let Helen down. We came 25th out of 103 teams for the team event.
6: Oh, that's a better result.
5: It was.
6: The team event, yeah.
5: It was. So Helen's pretty good. And like we had, like I said, we had this young girl, Annie, who was a bit of a gun. So I think she kind of helped us to get over the line there.
6: What about times for the people who won? What do you know about that?
5: So the winner of the solo event did it in 34 minutes. Unbelievable. It just about takes me that long to flip the pieces and take the lid off the box, but that was unbelievable. The pairs event, they did theirs in 23 minutes, and the team event, 46 minutes for their 1,000-piece jigsaw. So that's pretty phenomenal. That's doing about 21 pieces per minute.
6: Oh, my gosh.
5: Yeah.
6: It must be so nerve-wracking when you first open the puzzle and see what it is. And then do they have a display of it up somewhere that you can sort of refer to, or is that up to you to look at the lid? Or
5: it's completely up to you. Most people bring their own jigsaw stand and their own little trays and whatever they like to use.
6: What was the strategy? Had you discussed about, you know, would you be doing the edge pieces first or into colours, or how did that bit work?
5: So we had discussed that Chris, Helen's mother-in-law, would be on edges. So as soon as we tipped the box out, we started sorting and all the edge pieces just went to her. The rest of us decided, well, we'll sort into colours, and when we've got enough of a colour, like, we'll sort of decide in the moment which one we're going to do, whether it was the words or the whatever. So then when we thought we had enough, then we started to sort of chunk those pieces together, and one person was left then to keep on sorting. It was really just as trying to be as efficient as we could, but not come up with too much of a plan because it depended on what the jigsaw itself was.
0: That's Kylie at Hartville there speaking to Rosalind Butcher. Her first ever jigsaw puzzle competition, she came 188th in the solo category. She was doing three pieces a minute, and the solo winner finished in 34 minutes, while the teams are doing 21 pieces a minute, finishing in 46 minutes. That's crazy. Who doesn't like a good jigsaw as well? It's 14 minutes past four. Now, from The Real's second album, Quasimodo's Dream, which came out in 1981, comes this next track. 102.5 ABC Perth and across WA, The Reels. Shout and deliver.

0: 17 minutes past four. That is Shout and Deliver by The Reels.
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0: NAIDOC Week is in full swing, so I'm going to take you to Fingal Head on the Tweed in northern New South Wales. Now, students at the public school there had a special visit on their last day of term on Friday from former student turned music superstar Budger. ABC North Coast Lachie McLeod stood in for the concert and stayed for a bit of the chat.
2: We can play some more. Gentlemen, Therapy.
3: My name's James.
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3: I loved singing Ready for the Sky.
4: It's a really good song.
5: I like singing Ready for the Sky as well.
6: Grace Baldwin. It's really special because he went to this school when he was young, and he coming back here is like a big thing for like older kindies seeing somebody that's famous that used to come to the school.
7: I'm Belinda Eadsforth. I'm the principal at Fingal Head Public School. It's meant so much to us today to have Budger come back. His family, all his brothers and cousins have all come through this school, and to have him come back today and perform for us was amazing. So inspirational. What an incredible musician and a remarkable man. You know, he was so inspiring, and I think our students took a lot away from his visit today. It's teaching them, I can do that. I can dream and I can do that. I can be a successful musician, an artist, footy player, you know. I can dream and I can achieve and I can get there.
8: Now, Budger may be a backup plan, but have you asked him? He's very good with the kids. Maybe a teacher?
7: He certainly has the personality and the skills to charm those kids for sure. He's currently out there playing Bull Rush with them and ruling the roost out there. It's wild. Yeah, he could work here at any time.
2: Whoa, that's a lot of birthdays.
9: At the same time.
2: Happy
9: birthday. Today's our party. We're going to have a combined party, all us together what? Today.
2: Well,
9: four of us.
2: Well, I didn't know there were so many birthdays. So why don't we all sing happy birthday together?
10: Yes. Yes.
2: It's a bit of fun.
11: It's so good to come back here. For me, I wanted to come back to these schools and be encouraging to children. Like, for me, if I saw someone, like, just knowing that it's possible to live your dreams and seeing someone that lived their dream as a young kid, I know is like super encouraging, and I want to be able to encourage young kids and you know, show them that anything they want to do and all of their hearts desires, it's possible to do it.
8: You just played a very intense game of Bull Rush. How the kids love you, mate. They really love you.
11: I think they're so much fun. These kids are fast, just by the way. It's always funny because we do the little Q&As and sing the songs, and they're always real shy. But then it's always just at the very end, they all open up and say, oh, you want to play? What's your favourite colour? What's your favourite animal? But it's always at the end that's when they get real talkative and open up, and it's just really awesome to kind of see that happen in real time. Yeah, and kids are just, it's awesome, yeah.
8: And obviously you come back here in between your times overseas.
11: Yep.
8: How has this place shaped you? How has your culture shaped you and your music career?
11: Being home, this is my family's country as well, so having my language and my dances has always been very important to me and my identity, and my family, we own it very proudly. And, you know, when you travel, like, I feel like anyone can kind of relate to when they're traveling, you know, living out of a suitcase and you're always in unfamiliar places and new things, new people. And so to be able to come home and have some time to reset, especially here because we get the beach and it's like kind of tropical, I always love to come home and relax and feel, give myself to feel normal again after travelling so much. Yeah.
8: And you've worked with Ed Sheeran, Kylie Minogue, and now you've got your own album coming out. Tell us a little bit about that and what can people expect?
11: Yeah, well, my new album, Gentlemen, it's my first album, and it took me about 4 years to make, and I'm so grateful for... I really got to work with like my songwriting heroes and people that made all these songs that really inspired me as a young singer. And so it's a real privilege and blessing to be able to work with so many incredible people. I had so much fun. It was a great challenge as well. And I hope everyone just has fun when they listen to it as well.
8: And the kids are having lunch. They're looking at a superstar. What's one thing you'd want them to take away from this?
11: I hope that they just feel encouraged. I was a very shy kid, and so I hope they can like see themselves in me as well. And when they heard my story this morning, that, you know, the shy kids can be more comfortable to come out of their shell, and maybe they'll sing on stage in front of people one day. I just want to be encouraging, an encouraging role model to them. And it's NAIDOC week now, so it's so good to be home and be a part of all the NAIDOC festivities here in Tweed. So shout out to the Tweed mob, and shout out to all the communities around the country having NAIDOC, and all them young black kids. You can do anything you want to do, set your mind to it, and you can do it. And yeah, happy NAIDOC, everyone.
0: That's Budgera there speaking to Lockie McLeod. It's 23 minutes past 4, 102.5 ABC Perth and across WA. It is a Wednesday morning. It's nice and early. How about we transport you back to the year 1988? This track comes from a Scottish duo. They are twins, Charlie and Craig Reid, and this song certainly put them in the spotlight. The Pretenders, I'm Gonna Be 500 Miles.

0: the Pretenders I'm going to be.
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0: It's 27 minutes past four. Now, the Prime Minister is in the middle of a scandal over comments he made about superstar Kylie Minogue on a podcast. 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
2: The Prime Minister is copping criticism after saying on a podcast he'd quote-unquote shag superstar Kylie Minogue.
3: Kylie, clearly.
2: It's quite the headline. So how did we get here? Well, Anthony Albanese appeared on a podcast called Bush Deep. It's a video podcast hosted by comedian Nikki Osborne, who adopts a character called Bushy, and it bills itself as running no-filter conversations with celebrities. The PM and Bushy were recorded chatting while nursing glasses of whiskey, and Mr. Albanese was asked a series of light-hearted questions on everything from Tim Tams to having famous people in his phone contacts. And then...
4: Shag, marry, date. Kylie Minogue, Nicole Kidman, or Rhonda Birchmore?
2: Anthony Albanese initially refused to respond, but he kept the tone light-hearted, saying he's only just been married. But when pushed...
4: But if it goes tits up, let's just pretend...
3: Oh, Kylie, clearly.
4: You'd marry Kylie and Shagger and Data?
3: All of the above.
2: So that's landed him in hot water. Zali Steggall from the new Community Strong Party slammed the comments as sexist, saying the Prime Minister should have pushed back on the question. And the opposition joined in on the criticism, with Shadow Communications Minister Sarah Henderson saying Anthony Albanese got in the gutter on the podcast, arguing the comments made a mockery of Labor's gender equality messaging. But Labor frontbencher Tanya Plibersek has defended her party's leader.
5: What I'd say on women's equality in this country is that no government's been better for it, no Prime Minister's been better for it.
2: The Prime Minister himself was quick to respond to the scandal. The podcast came out on Friday, the 3rd of June, and by Monday morning, Anthony Albanese had released a statement apologising for the comments. But it's not the first time questions like this have gotten Labor politicians in trouble. Female Labor MPs in Tasmania apologised earlier this year after they were overheard playing a version of the shag, shoot, marry game about male Liberal MPs.
0: That is Mike Kermode from Top Stories podcast there. You can find the podcast and give it a follow for news explained at any time. It's just gone 4:30. Thought, what can we do with that? Well, let's play a Kylie song. She's a fantastic artist. This one takes me back to my clubbing days.

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0: Where today is Wednesday, it's the 8th of July. And it's just gone, what is it, 27 minutes to 5 o'clock. It is the 189th day of the year with 176 days remaining for the year 2026. In 1882, Percy Grainger, Australian pianist and composer, is born in Melbourne. 1936, the federal government announces an increase in military training strength in response to the rise of fascism in Europe. 1963, Margaret Court becomes the first Australian woman to win at the Women's Singles Tennis Championship at Wimbledon. 1991, the first share offer for the newly privatised Commonwealth Bank. And in 2005, defecting Chinese diplomat Chen Yonglin is awarded a protection visa.
2: Happy birthday to you. Happy birthday to you. Happy birthday.
0: So happy birthday to Ferdinand von Zeppelin, 1838, German general and inventor who founded the Zeppelin Airship Company, is born in Germany. John D. Rockefeller, 1839, American industrialist and founder of Standard Oil, is born in New York. And Angelica Houston, 1951, American actress, is born in Los Angeles in California. The quote of the day goes to Steve Jobs.

Deciding what not to do is as important as deciding what to do. And in music history, in 1995, TLC owned the airways and the Billboard charts with Waterfalls, which began its 7-week run at the top of the Hot 100. The song, which marked the group's second number one hit and one of their signature songs, later earned the trio 2 Grammy nods. Its video, meanwhile, won 4 MTV Music Video Awards, including Video of the Year, making TLC the first black act to take home the top honour. So let's have it. TLC.

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4: Do you know what beatboxing is? It's making instrument noises with your mouth, and it's becoming a very respectable part of hip-hop in particular, where a good beatboxer is worth his weight in gold. Aussie beatboxer Tom Tum was recently visiting Tasmania for the Festival of Voices. He sat down with ABC Hobart presenter Joel Reinberger to demonstrate the incredible range of musical noises he has at his command.
5: Live and direct. Good afternoons.
6: Tom Thumb, thank you so much. Yo. Welcome to Tasmania.
7: Thank you. Cheers.
6: What was the first beatboxing noise that you mastered?
7: Oh, first beatboxing noise I mastered. Well, I mean, when I was

0: When I was a kid, I used to always draw and make all the sound effects of what I was drawing. But like when I was getting a little bit older, it was all the like all the weird sound effecty, like all these kind of sounds. But I think growing up being a hip hop head, I always really loved all the record, the turntablism, all the record scratching, the. All that kind of stuff is really what fascinated me.
1: How long did it take you to get that scratch sound going in your mouth?
0: A long time, but often I just do it like theoretically, but for sure thousands of hours of making weird sounds.
1: Where do you tend to do it? Is there a place? I mean, people popularly like to sing in the shower, mm-hmm. but is that it for you, or are you more bedroom by yourself? Are you more the car ride is always entertaining?
0: Yeah, well, I mean, for sure it started off in the shower until I became an adult and was starting to worry about water restrictions and and water bills. But absolutely, I live like maybe 45 minutes outside of Brisbane, so I'm always driving anywhere.
1: It's an hour to get into town.
0: Yeah. So it's always me just practicing sounds in the car, and often like totally nonsensical. So if you like were driving next to me and looked over, you just see a guy in his car going, just making the weirdest faces with no context.
1: How do you go about discovering new sounds? Do you just hear something and go, oh my God, I have to do that?
0: Sometimes I'll hear something and I analyze the frequency layers, like I break down what a sound is. So I'll be like, oh, cool, there's some bass information in there, but then it's got an overtone on top of it, or there's some air. How can I create a bass sound while putting an air sound on top? Like,
1: what do you mean an air sound?
0: Or like just like a wind sound, like, yeah, like I was trying to learn how to make the sound of a duduk. Like the cork, like the instrument from the Caucasus kind of countries.
1: Yes, yep. And you can hear the air rush through it, can't
0: really
1: you?
0: Really hear the air. So you hear the tone, but then you hear the air coming through, and then you also hear an overtone on it as well, and the notes are very defined. So I was like, man, how can I learn how to do that with the voice? So I started doing, like, finding just an overtone, like a whoop, but then I was like, oh, it's got more of a whoop.
1: And then you've got to be able to hear the air rush there.
0: Yeah. And then, like, trying to get the scales in there, like all that. Like, it's all just analyzing sound. Like, I call myself a phonocopier. I'm always like,
1: oh, nice.
0: Yeah. It's always about frequencies.
1: Okay. When did you learn to break it down? Because I think when you're young, particularly, you just, can I make a drum sound? Can I carry off a rhythm?
0: Yeah.
1: When did you start getting that analytical about it?
0: I think when I started working with layers, like I think for me, like the solo beatboxing thing is super cool, but the thing that interests me the most is composing with voice. And a lot of that is choosing which frequencies you want in those layers, because if you overload it with the same frequency over and over, it just becomes a soup of sound.
1: Yeah, and this is why orchestras work, is because there's a whole lot of different frequencies from different instruments coming
0: exactly,
1: at you.
0: Yeah. So it was when I first started working with layering that I was like, cool, you've got this like low bass, and then you want to put a like higher instruments in there as well so they don't compete with each other. It's just mixing on the fly, basically.
1: How important is breath control?
0: Everything centers around breath control. So one of the cool things, like, that's a question that I get a lot, is how do you breathe?
1: When do you breathe?
0: Yeah.
1: Are you like a frog? You can breathe through your backside or something?
0: No, that's where the other sounds come out. That's where the bottom end comes from. No, a lot of it is just disguising breaths. So, like, a lot of the sounds I make are inwards breathing sounds. So, like, if I'm doing a beat, I might make a snare that's an inward sound. So, every time I'm doing that snare is a breath in. Or you can also just, like, I guess, you know,

0: way similar to circular breathing, like it's just all just...
1: You're making a sound out of the breath in.
0: Exactly, yeah.
1: The trick is that a lot of your sounds are not vocal. They are mouth rather than being of your vocal cords, aren't they?
0: Yeah, but I would say that more than a lot of other beatboxers, I'm very reliant on my full range, like whether it's like my lower range or like right up to whistle register stuff. If that gets narrowed, if I'm like... fatigued vocally, then I really notice a difference.
1: I was looking at your YouTube channel and there's a video where a doctor puts an endoscope down to look at your larynx.
0: Yeah.
1: And no offense, I've never been more disgusted.
0: Yeah. Well,
1: how did you feel watching the apparatus of your vocals working there?
0: I first had that idea. I was like, I want to do this because I was in Brazil. And some old fellas, I was sitting with them in the lobby of the hotel and they were like, how are you doing that low bass? And it was like a, or like a noise. And yep, I was like, well, I mean, I couldn't explain it. Like I didn't actually know what the structural mechanics was like. I didn't know what was going on. So I decided that I wanted to do a project called Live from the Larynx and really lift the lid on what I was doing, all the contemporary use of the voice. So I went to Dr. Broadhurst, that wonderful ENT, and we just experimented. I did a whole TED talk with him where I did that live. I had the flexible laryngoscope down my nose while performing for 5,000 people, and it was horrible. I definitely do not recommend watching it before dinner.
1: Did it look anything like you expected? Did you know anything about what you'd been using, your apparatus?
0: I did. I didn't realize how small the vocal cords were. I didn't realize that on certain frequencies, like on an A, your vocal cords are vibrating at 440 times a second. But if I'm right up in my whistle register, it's 10,000 times a second.
2: 13 minutes to 5. That's ABC Hobart presenter Joel Reinberger talking to Aussie beatboxer Tom Tum. You're with Ivor De Silva, 102.5, ABC Perth and across WA. Oh, I do like this track. Comes from Birds of Tokyo's third album. This one is called...

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1: And it's a Wednesday morning. Now, for more than 30 years, Footlights Theatre has nurtured young actors and entertained audiences with a unique dinner and a show. Now, one of Queensland's last theatre restaurants is selling up. Here's Jacob Gamble with more.
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4: Stage lights dim, curtains are drawn, and audience chatter hushes. It's showtime at Footlights Theatre Restaurant. Gareth and Kay Walpole open the performance with a slapstick skit about an incompetent waiter. The duo have been running the venue since 1994. It's one of only a few theatre restaurants in Queensland, but as the pair approach retirement, it's now time to sell up. For Kay Walpole, it's a bittersweet goodbye.
5: We are going to miss it. We love this place. It's just so beautiful. It'll always be in our mind.
4: The venue is a local institution in the coastal town of Yeppoon, nurturing generations of actors while entertaining the community with its original stage shows. 12-year-old Azaria Beasley has been attending acting classes for over 5 years at Footlights and says it's become a second family to her.
6: I've grown out of my shell completely. I used to be this quiet kid, but now I've got a good group of friends and I speak up for myself.
4: Mr. and Mrs. Walpole hope that the venue will remain as a theatre restaurant, but with the high costs and niche skill set required to maintain the operation, Gareth believes that's unlikely.
7: You know what?
8: What?
7: We could be a good team, you and I, if we was synchronised.
8: Synchronised?
7: Yeah.
8: No, I'm not changing my religion for no one. Thank you very much.
4: Theatre restaurants began in Australia in the 1960s, with venues like the Music Hall in Sydney and Tiki and John's in Melbourne among the first to open. The unique dinner and a show experience struck a chord with audiences, and soon dozens of new venues opened across the country. It's a labour of love for these thespians, and while the genre is forever shifting, Gareth and Kay Walpole are confident that the spirit of the performing arts will live on.
8: I always say that you can't really get any bigger than Footlights. Once you've made Footlights, you've made it.
1: Good old theatre restaurants. Haven't been to one in years. It's 6 minutes to 5 o'clock, and you know what it is? It's time to count down. We are counting down the top 20 songs on Australian radio in the year 1996, if you can believe that was 30 years ago. We're up to number 18, and the honour of 18th position on Australian radio is a song by German Eurodance group La Bouche and released by Astra Records as the second single from their debut album, Sweet Dreams. Now, this song became a number one hit in the Czech Republic, Germany, Hungary, Romania and Sweden, as well as on the Eurochart Hot 100. In the United States, the single reached number 5 and number 6 on the Cashbox Top 100 and the Billboard Hot 100, respectively. What am I talking about? It is La Bouche with Be My Lover.
9: Number 18.

0: That is LaBouche with Be My Lover, coming in 18th position on the greatest hits on Australian radio from the year 1996. I do hope you are enjoying that countdown and bring some memories back from that year. But that's it for me here on 102.5 ABC Perth and across WA for this Wednesday morning. I'm going to be taking you now to your breakfast programs. They absolutely love your company, so get involved at this early start to the day. As I said, hope you have a great day ahead. Hope you can join me again tomorrow. But right now, the time, it is 5 o'clock. Take care.
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5: Good morning, this is ABC News. I'm Garrett Mundy. The US President Donald Trump has already ruffled feathers at the annual NATO summit over strikes on Iran and his desire to control Greenland. Here's Europe correspondent Mazoe Ford in Turkey.
6: As the NATO summit began, leaders unveiled arms deals worth billions of dollars to show they are heeding US calls to spend more to defend Europe. Even so, President Trump took a swipe soon after arriving in Ankara by saying he would have boycotted the summit because the US wasn't treated well by NATO leaders over its strikes on Iran. But he came because he likes Turkey as president. He also reiterated his desire that the US should control Greenland, not Denmark. The leaders held a formal

0: More dinner at the Presidential Palace. The main summit gets underway later today. Mazoe Ford, ABC News, Ankara.
1: The Prime Minister will meet with three more Pacific leaders in Brisbane today after returning from a visit to Solomon Islands and Fiji. Foreign Affairs reporter Stephen Jegets has more.
2: Anthony Albanese will meet with PNG Prime Minister James Marape, as well as the Prime Ministers of Tonga and Samoa. Mr Albanese and Mr Marape will celebrate the Pukpuk Defence Treaty coming into force. All four leaders are also likely to discuss Australia's new military alliance with Fiji. And there'll be a focus on sport, with the leaders set to sign agreements on allocating $200 million allocated for grassroots rugby league in the region under the PNG NRL deal.
1: Thousands of Telstra users across the country are reporting problems with the provider this morning. The website Down Detector says there have been close to 7,000 problems relating to Telstra services in the past few hours. Telstra says it's looking into an issue affecting some mobile calls and data connections and is urging customers to reset their devices and retry. Independent MP Kate Chaney is calling on the federal government to accelerate its approach to AI policy. Assistant Technology Minister Andrew Charlton yesterday said Labor would mitigate potential harms opposed by artificial intelligence through strengthening existing laws with new powers and tougher enforcement. It comes after the Prime Minister told the New South Wales Labor Conference on the weekend Australia could set the ground rules for AI if it acts now. Ms Chaney says the government needs to pick up the pace.
3: The government is not moving at the speed we need for a technology with such far-reaching impacts. It's really taken a hands-off approach, and it means that our future is being determined by big tech companies and the billionaires who run them rather than by Australian voices and communities.
1: The city of Rockingham is hoping an upcoming by-election to replace senior Labor Minister Paul Papalia will bring some of the city's funding needs to the forefront. Mr Papalia's final day in Parliament will be Friday, when the Labor caucus will meet to elect his cabinet replacement. His resignation also means a by-election will be held in his electorate of Secret Harbour. Rockingham Mayor Lorna Buchan says the city has identified several issues that need addressing.
4: Well, I'd like to see some investment in some of the community facilities like the Aqua Jetty, and from the state's perspective, I think the only project that is on everybody's mind is Carnup Railway Station.
1: A 30-year-old man is facing charges for an alleged attack involving a sledgehammer in Fremantle. Police say the accused man stole items from the carport of a residence on Stirling Street just before 9 o'clock on Sunday night. It's understood the man, who was armed with a sledgehammer, assaulted the occupants of the home after being confronted. The Palmyra man is facing three charges, including aggravated armed robbery and causing grievous bodily harm. He's due to face court on July the 28th. Lionel Messi has inspired Argentina to an astonishing 3-2 victory against Egypt in their round of 16 clash at the FIFA World Cup in Atlanta. The reigning champions were facing an early exit, trailing 2-0 with just over 10 minutes of regular time remaining, before Messi provided the assist for his side's opening goal, levelling the game himself in the 83rd minute after earlier having a penalty attempt saved. Enzo Fernandez then headed home the winner in stoppage time, making it just the fifth time in World Cup history where a team has won from two or more goals down without needing extra time. WA's weather: some patchy morning fog across the inland southern and central southwest land division, southeast Goldfields and western Eucla. The chance of morning frost in the western Eucla and adjacent districts. A possible shower over the southeast Kimberley and northeast interior, and light showers likely for the southwest Capes this morning, extending to southwest of a line from Bunbury to Mount Barker to Bremer Bay in the afternoon. For Perth, a sunny day and a chance of fog about the hills early this morning. Light winds and a forecast top of 21 degrees right now in the city. It's 7.6. 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
6: Good morning and welcome. It is 5:05 right across regional and remote WA and wherever you might be listening to us on ABC Listen. And you might be waking up this morning thinking, oh, it's nearly 5:05. Stan's on. I'll get me phone out. I'll pull up the ABC Listen app and listen to Stan. And you're thinking, well, I've got there's no service here. I can't get anything. I can't open any of my social medias or check my emails. And that's because you might be a Telstra customer. And there are reports this morning that thousands of people unable to make phone calls or access the internet because the mobile network has crashed. Users of other mobile providers, including Aldi, Tangerine, Belong, and Everyday Mobile, which use the Telstra network, are also reporting outages. So that's why. So you have to go back to the old wireless. You want to keep listening. A Telstra spokesperson told the ABC the company is looking into, quote, an issue affecting some mobile calls and data connections. We will keep you up to speed on those Telstra issues, because that's not good if you're living, well, anywhere and you're relying on that phone, or you're in a spot of strife. So we'll keep you up to date on that throughout the hour. Other things I saw on the internet as well. Well, internet when I could get the connection, that is. First up, I want you to have a think about those quintessential sounds that make Australia, okay? The sounds that make Australia, because the National Film and Sound Archive has officially opened nominations for the next Sounds of Australia. Yeah, so every year they open up nominations and they ask you for sounds. Those Australian audio recordings echoed in your memory. Could be an earworm, ad jingle, your favourite TV theme, chart-topping single, a podcast, a film score, sports commentary. Could be anything. Wildlife. There are already thousands in the archive, including this. Yep, the sound of the pedestrian crossing, that's in the already in the National Film and Sound Archive. This is in there.
7: If you have trouble reading, that's something you can fix.
8: 1300 655 046. You'd be surprised how many adults aren't able to write a letter or read a website or a tax form. But it's never too late to learn.
6: Yeah, so that's from 2001. That's the reading writing hotline jingle. So anything that is quintessentially Australian and is a sound. We're going to talk to the National Film and Sound Archive at about 10 to 6, but I want to come with some homework done, okay? So I want your nominations, 0448 922 604. What's the next sound that should go in the archives? 1311 66 1311 66 1311 66. Pizza Hut delivery. Speaking of jingles, 0448 922 604. Keep them coming through. In country music, Lee Hazelwood, I should say, was born on this day, 1929. Died in 2007. Singer, songwriter, had a series of hits with Nancy Sinatra, including Velvet Morning, Summer Wine, and this.

0: Nancy Sinatra, Lee Hazlewood, born on this day, 1929. That's our country music drop. 11 past five, regional breakfast with Stan Shaw. John and Kerry Park called in. His mobile phone is down. His home phone is working. Thousands of Telstra customers across the country without coverage at the moment. So we'll keep you up to speed on that.
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0: Right, let's have a whip around the state and see what sort of temperatures we can expect today. Let's go to, a little place called Corrigan. Right now, very cold on Campbell Street. 5 degrees at the moment, heading for a top of 19. Then we head out to Katanning, 7 degrees on Clive Street. You're aiming for a top of 17. 18 is the top in Albany. Right now, 8 degrees on York Street. And then we zip across 6 hours drive to Esperance from Albany, Andrew Street, well, from my recollections anyway. I think it was about six. Because I was in Esperance for a couple of years. I think it was about 8 or 9 to Perth and then 6 across to see the in-laws in Albany, but 8 degrees in York Street. It was in Esperance, wasn't I? Andrew Street, 7 degrees, top of 19 that way. In Kalgoorlie, Boulder, 19 is your top. Right now, 5 degrees on Hannon Street. Brrr. Narrogin, Federal Street, 7 degrees at the moment. You're heading for a top of 19. Geraldton, looking like a nice day, a top of 24. Right now, 10 degrees on Marine Terrace. There's a little place called Denham. I don't know if you know Denham. Wonderful little place, great people. On Knight Terrace. Is that the name of the main street? Knight Terrace, as in K-N-I-G-H-T Terrace. 13 degrees, heading for a top of 25 in Denham. Carnarvon, you'll get a top of 27, which is just about the best temperature you can get, I reckon. 12 degrees on Robinson Street. Karratha, you'll get a 27 as well. 15 degrees on Sharp Avenue. Broome, a top of 31, and it's 16 degrees on Carnarvon Street. And finally, Kununurra, 31 is your top. Right now, 16 degrees on Coolabah Drive. And I've completely forgotten about the southwest. Bunbury, 18 is your top, 7 degrees on Victoria Street. It's also 7 on Bustle Highway in Margaret River, heading for a top of 18. And finally, Manjimup, 17 is your top, currently 7 degrees on Brockman Street. Now, I need your help this hour because a bit later on in the program, I'm going to be speaking with the folks from the National Film and Sound Archive. And they've got a collection of thousands and thousands of wonderful Australian sounds. Jingles, the sounds of a hill's hoist. I think that's in there. Anyway, they've opened nominations for their next batch of sounds. These are quintessential Australian sounds they should put in the archive. So over to you. What do you think? This texter, the sound of rain on a tin roof. Oh, that's a beauty. Especially if you're out there in the wheat belt, out there in the gold fields, you've got the tin roof and the rain. That's a good one. I like that. 0448 922 604. I'm going to take a look at some of the things I saw on the internet this morning. I read there was an earthquake in a little place called Condingup last night. It was about 10 to 10, I think. 10 to 10 last night in Condingup. A little one, but still worth a chat. Uber is coming to Geraldton, I read, which I don't know what you think about that. And our school teachers are aiming for another pay rise. I'll tell you about those things after this from Missy Higgins, because it's not just sounds, but songs that go into the archive. And this is already in there. Missy Higgins and a song called Scar. It's 5:15.

0: Lucy Higgins, Scar, Regional Breakfast. That song's actually in the National Sound Archives, the whole song. There's some other songs as well. I think, I have to have a look, but there's some other ones as well, classic Australian music. Maybe you've got some other nominations. Kay from Bayonet Head, The Sound of Wind Swishing Through the She-Oak Trees. What a wonderful sound, The Sound of Wind Swishing Through the She-Oak Trees. 0448 922 604.
1: Just what is this main artery of the information superhighway?
2: Primary way that people will look up information. It will replace the yellow pages as we know it today.
3: Well, it's very hip to be on the internet right now.
4: Well, as I mentioned, I have no desire to be a part of the internet because I feel like I'm so inundated with information all the time that I don't want more.
0: Well, you're getting more because I read this morning breaking news that Telstra customers across Australia are reporting the provider's mobile network has crashed, leaving thousands unable to make phone calls or access the internet. Users of other mobile providers like Aldi, Tangerine, Belong, Everyday Mobile, which also use the network, are also reporting outages. A Telstra spokesperson told the ABC the company is looking into an issue affecting some mobile phones and data connections. This is ABC reporter Pablo Vanales reporting from Canberra.
5: It's showing the little satellite symbol and SOS, essentially no service. Now, the outage detection site downdetector.com has reported a large spike in complaints. When I last checked, there were 7,298 complaints, and users of mobile providers including Aldi, Tangerine, Belong and Everyday Mobile, which also uses the Telstra network, is also reporting this issue. Telstra has just in the last hour put up a statement on their website, which I'll read to you now. It says, we're looking into an issue affecting some mobile calls and data connections. If you're

0: Having trouble connecting, try again as it may work on a retry. We're on it and we will share an update as soon as it's fixed. Thanks for sticking with us. So that statement from a Telstra spokesperson as this situation is developing. We have also reached out to the Communications Minister, Annika Wells, for a response as well. James, you may remember that just a couple of weeks ago, Vodafone customers also experienced an outage. That was put down to a network outage, and at the time it was Vodafone said it was isolated and resolved, but Telstra looking into this outage that could be affecting thousands around the country.
1: Yeah, Pablo Vinales, ABC reporter from Canberra there on that outage, and I imagine as more and more people wake up this morning, they'll go, oh, hold on, so maybe thousands more affected that are unaware at this stage. 22 past five, do you live in Condingup or near Condingup? Because last night at about 9 to 10, oh, you would have felt a little rumble. Not a big one. According to Geoscience Australia, a 2.5 recorded near Condingup at a 9:51 and 46 seconds. Maybe you felt that. Nothing to worry about, 2.5. In fact, they only sort of alert media if it's between a magnitude 2.5 and 9.9. I mean, you'd know about it if it was a 9.9. So that one's just clipped over enough to notify us. So maybe you felt that. Uber Transport is coming to Geraldton and the rideshare giant has put out a call for local drivers. Uber wants residents who are interested in working to their own schedule to register their interest as a driver partner. Head of Operations at Uber Australia and New Zealand, Daniel Lopez, said, "We're excited to be preparing to bring Uber to Geraldton and to offer locals the opportunity to earn flexibility, to earn flexibly by driving on the platform." Okay, so I wonder how you feel about that if you're a Geraldton local. Uber coming to town. It's unclear exactly when Uber will launch in Geraldton. I also read this morning that WA Teachers Union is chasing a 15% increase to wages and allowances over 2 years, arguing the public education system is no longer fit for purpose. Now, they say this round of enterprise bargaining provides opportunity for this country's most affluent state economy to meet the challenging and changing complexities of the WA classroom. Now, back in 2024, you might recall thousands of teachers walked off the job for half a day to vent their anger as part of a protracted six-month bargaining process. Now, the union later accepted an offer of 12% over 3 years, in addition to workload reduction measures and extra help for teachers dealing with students with complex behaviours. So they've put up a proposal again for the new round of bargaining. The union members have until August 8 to endorse this. They also want smaller maximum class sizes, particularly year 4s to 10. So they're chasing a reduction from 32 to 26 students. Also wants a student with learning challenges, such as ADHD or dyslexia, to be counted as two students. Interesting. And there's some of the things floating around in the news this morning. I know everyone's asleep at the moment, but as you raise your little sleepy head, I want you to think about those quintessential Australian sounds. I don't know, a sound that you might hear every day where you live in regional remote WA and you think, you know what? That needs to be captured. That needs to go on the archive. If you've got some ideas, 0448 922 604. We're going to talk about being a grandparent very soon because it's fair to say in 2026 the role of grandparents has changed. A lot more grandparent carers, a lot more grandparents taking care of business while, you know, both parents work. We'll look at that after this from The Cure.

0: The Cure, Just Like Heaven, 28 past 5, regional breakfast. How often do you see your grandkids? Every day. Maybe they live with you. Maybe they live with you part-time. Maybe you're in some sort of babysitting role because both parents or guardians are, working a heap. Now, Liz Allen is a demographer at the Australian National University and has been studying grandparents and their relationships with their grandkids. And it's different for everyone, of course. And she told the ABC's Amber Cunningham she's noticed some trends.
1: If we go way back to kind of the 1945 period to the 50s, we saw that grandparents would live in or nearby and families would live together and so on in a multi-generational household in a way to live. And that was very normal. To help support each other and so on. We're starting to see that again. Might be born out of a different necessity. It might also be culturally related and so on. But we're starting to see those multi-generational households come back again. And so we see this kind of, there's a saying that history repeats itself. I'm not certain about that, but we're starting to see a return somewhat to those historical and deep-seated familial networks.
2: You've got some hard data around how many Australians were looked after their grandparents and are being looked after them now. What do those numbers look like?
1: An overwhelming majority of grandparents, something like 75% of grandparents, provide care for their grandchildren.
2: That's a lot.
1: It is a lot. And we then ask families the kind of support that they rely on. And some grandparents are providing, the majority are providing monthly support by way of care. But a lot are also providing weekly or even day to day. And that's quite extraordinary when you think about the majority of these folks are age 65 and older. And many of them, most of them, in fact, are women. So there's this gendered and elder element to this. But when we ask people,

0: people, should grandparents be paid for their care? They say no. So that was quite surprising to me. Even though grandparents have this ever-present existence in grandchildren's lives, they obviously appear to think that this is something that is an expectation or that is part of the role.
1: It's interesting. It's certainly changed the role of grandparents. Liz Allen from the Australian National University talking to Amber Cunningham about some of those trends. Good news, good news, good news. That's what I wanted. Jackie Lynch is here with headlines. Good morning, Jackie.
2: Good morning, Stan. Thousands of Telstra users across the country are reporting problems with their provider this morning. The website Down Detector says there have been close to 7,000 problems relating to Telstra services in the past few hours. The City of Rockingham is hoping an upcoming by-election to replace Senior Labor Minister Paul Papalia will bring some of the city's funding needs to the forefront. Mr. Papalia's final day in Parliament is Friday, when the Labor caucus will meet to elect his cabinet replacement. His resignation also means a by-election will be held in his electorate of Secret Harbour. And the Prime Minister will meet with three more Pacific leaders in Brisbane today after returning from a visit to the Solomon Islands and Fiji.
1: Jackie, very soon I'm going to speak with the crew from the Australian Film and Sound Archive, and they've actually just opened nominations for their next round of sounds that
2: nice.
1: They enter to the archive. So I've been asking listeners for theirs. Andrew in Wagrakine. Where is Wagrakine? I'm going to have a look.
2: I reckon it's in regional WA.
1: Maybe. The morning chorus at sunrise when our feathered neighbours all chatter, whistle and chirp their joy of welcome to the warming first light. Wow.
2: Yeah, but what Andrew's kind of feathered neighbours are we talking about? Because, you know, there's some really nice, beautiful bird sounds, and then there's some not so nice bird sounds. Can you hear that?
1: The birds, the birds.
2: They're awful, the Bunbury Corellas.
1: Oh, no.
2: Gosh, that is something that you don't want to wake up to and walk through a park, walk through Queen's Gardens in Bunbury and just hear those all the time. Not all bird sounds are good sounds, Andrew.
1: Wagrakine, by the way, is northern suburb of Geraldton.
2: I was going to guess that.
1: Where Uber's going, I read this morning. Yeah, that's true. And not just that, but the sound of Corellas just eating away at AstroTurf at sporting fields and destroying trees.
2: Does it have to be a good sound? Like, I mean, it is an iconic sound, I would argue, of Bunbury, but it's not a good iconic sound.
1: Well, no, it can be. Listen to this. This is already in the archive. Listen.
3: Information was we received was that there was an armed and dangerous suspect in the restaurant.
4: He denied the charges, stridently protesting his innocence in a fury of arm waving. Then police decided to move him, a task easier said than done.
5: I'm under arrest.
3: Look, I'm under what? Gentlemen, this is Democracy Manifest.
4: And he didn't appreciate the way he was handled.
3: See that chap over there? Get your hand off my penis!
4: It took six officers to restrain him. His major concern was the meal he'd left behind.
3: What is the charge? Eating a meal? A succulent Chinese meal?
4: Eventually, they had him in custody.
1: My goodness. I forgot about that bit.
2: Whoops.
1: Right, so that is genuinely already in the archive. 1991. Police arrest a bloke named, not my mate.
2: Your mate. That was you, actually. That was a Stan Shaw classic.
1: So police arrest my mate Jack Carlson at the Brisbane Chinese restaurant while television cameras were present because they thought he'd been involved in this big, I can't remember what it was, some sort of big, they thought it was some sort of, I think it was some national fraud thing or something like that. So they swooped in, alerted media, we're going to arrest this guy. It was the wrong guy. And he was just enjoying...
2: What was his crime? Enjoying a succulent Chinese meal?
1: I can't believe I played that bit.
2: What does it take? How famous do you have to be to get into the archives? Ooh. Like, Stan, are you in there? Like, Stan Shaw, you should put me reading the news headlines yesterday and stumbling through it in the sound archives. Like, how do we get in there?
1: This sound is in there. Tell me what this is. Wow, that's triggering. Do you know what that is?
2: It sounds like a bug going into a bug zapper.
1: It's a tiny microbat known as a pipistrelle, And that's the last recorded sound of the pipistrelle. They were found on Christmas Island. Last recorded sound before they became extinct. They're gone. There's no more.
2: Aww. Pipistrelles.
1: That microbat's giving me the heebie-jeebies.
2: Oh, I'm sad about it. I would have loved to wake up to that. It'd be far better than waking up to Corellas.
1: Yeah. All right. Good on you, Jackie. Thank you. Appreciate that.
2: Thanks, Dan.
1: So, yeah, I'm going to chat with the National Film and Sound Archive very soon. So I need some nominations, okay? 0448 922 604. Before we get there, though, I want to talk about an old house up for sale out there in regional WA. Now, we know about the housing crisis, the cost of living and all that. But what if I were to tell you, you can get yourself a nice little bit of land, okay, a little house on it, a little fixer-upper for $22,000. I'll take you there after this from the Eagles. 23 away from 6, Regional Breakfast with Stan Shaw.

0: groovy song, The Eagles, One of These Nights, Regional Breakfast with Stan Shaw, 20 away from 6. So reports this morning, thousands of people, well, Telstra customers are without coverage. And I see on the ABC 24s, on the tellies, that the train network in Victoria are reporting radio signal faults. And I'm not sure if that's to do with the Telstra outage. Rachel and Kira. Sounds like the rest of the Telstra customers are experiencing our daily problems with the Telstra service. Every time we hit Kira, we lose our connection, says Rachel. As far as sounds for our archive, our national archive, this person says the sound of the roar just after the end of the national anthem at a big footy match. That is a very good one. That is a fantastic one. I like that. 0448 922 604.
1: I'm Maureen McGillicuddy.
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0: Now, this may be as cheap as it comes when it comes to housing right now. $22,000, you can get a nice little bit of land. I think it's like 1,000 square metres and a house. Fixer-upper. Okay, but that's okay. $22,000. I mean, mortgage free. Can you imagine? There's a catch. All right, it's out in Dalwallinu, out in that sort of shire. I mean, that might not be a catch because that's a beautiful part of the world. So a lot of people out there, massive mortgages. If you're trying to find a house now, good luck finding something under 600. So this is a true bargain. Now the Shire of Dalwallinu president told Paul Cook about this house and the offer.
4: It's the old quarter acre block, 1,050 square metres or thereabouts. Yeah. It's an old CWA ladies meeting house. They built many of them around the state. They're pretty basic sort of thing.
5: Okay. So when you're paying 22, are you paying for a structure that you can then obviously work in and renovate? So, or is there an option to knock it down and start again, but there's obviously costs involved with bringing it down? For the Shire's point of view, it seems like you'd just like to get rid of this.
4: We just think if someone else can make use of it, it is pretty derelict. It'd need a lot of work. As you said, there's no bathroom because it was only a meeting, yeah, meeting room for the ladies, and the old outdoor toilet. And, yeah.
5: So what are you hoping for, Keith Carter, in the town? Are you hoping somebody local buys it and does something with it? Obviously, you don't want somebody to buy it, just sit on it for a while. You'd like somebody to put in the effort to make it into something.
4: That's right. Much better if someone makes use of it, and even better still if someone from out of the district buys it and moves in. That's increasing our population.
5: How did you come at the price of 22? Is that an evaluation? Is that based on profit and loss if the Shire needs to hang on to it or refurbish it?
4: Yes, well we had some costs in sell it, so we just struck a number that gives us a little bit of return and let people put a value on it, yeah, with the tender process.
0: Yeah, it's a bargain. $22,000 for a house, a bit of land out there in Dalwallinu, Shire of Dalwallinu, President Keith Carter telling Paul Cook all about

0: Get the latest from the Bureau of Meteorology.
1: Let's do that. This morning, the duty forecaster is Christy Johnson. Hello, Christy.
2: Good morning, Stan.
1: All right. Where would you like to start this morning? As far as regions, who's got the most interesting weather patterns, you reckon?
2: Look, probably the far southwest and the far northeast. The far regions of the state. There's a cloud band extending through central Australia, but it's poking back into the sort of southeast Kimberley. We've seen a couple of showers, even a couple of rumbles of thunder up there overnight. Not too much in the rain gauges. We've seen up to about 9 millimetres at Ellendale. Most other places just sort of low single digits. But that's a little bit interesting. That will be probably mostly moving over the border into the Northern Territory as we go through the day, though. And down in the southwest, we've got a bit of fog about. We've got fog sort of Bunbury, Albany, sort of parts of the southwest, south coastal districts mostly. Looks like maybe a little bit getting into the western parts of the Great Southern as well. That will obviously clear up, or most should clear up. We did see it lingering into the afternoon through parts of the Great Southern yesterday, but I think it should clear up mostly today. There's a couple of showers sitting offshore off the south coast. I think we'll see a couple of showers developing about the southwest capes this morning and maybe extending across some parts of the southwest and south coastal during the afternoon. Pretty light, though. I think any shower activity today should be just very low single digits down in the southwest. And the rest of the state is really looking pretty sunny and settled.
1: Oh, nice. Okay, so watch out for that fog once again. And as far as some of your favourite towns and their top temperatures today, what do you like?
2: Yeah, so just scooting around the state, up in the Kimberley, sunny and 31 at Kununurra and Broome. Port Hedland, sunny and 29. Carnarvon, sunny and 27. Geraldton, sunny and 24. Down at Kalgoorlie, sunny and 19 degrees. Esperance, also sunny and 19. Eucla could be a bit cloudy, top of 17. Albany, partly cloudy, 18. Just a slight chance of a light shower there. We're looking at Bunbury, possible shower, 18 degrees there. Margaretville could see some showers increasing as well, 18 degrees there. And around the lower west, we're mostly looking at sunny conditions, generally around about 20 degrees.
1: Very good, Christy. Thanks for your time this morning.
2: Thanks, Dan.
1: See, that is Christy Johnson there, the duty forecaster. Now, before I get to 6 o'clock, I'm going to check in with the folks at the National Film and Sound Archive because nominations are now open for a new batch of Australian sounds. And it turns out my colleague, ABC Kimberley breakfast presenter, Vanessa Mills, is actually in the archive. G'day, Vanessa.
3: Hello, Stan. Yeah, it's an incredible honour to be included in the National Sound and Film Archives. And it was for an outside broadcast that I did in April 2007 at a really remote location called Nookumba, which is in the South Kimberley. And it was at the community of Yungura. And they were getting their native title handed down by the federal court. So I went out there for the morning's outside broadcast, and it was the federal court proceeding presided over by Justice Robert French. And it was extraordinary because it was the first time the court had ever allowed live broadcasting of proceedings. We'd been given special permission to broadcast live the actual handing down of the native title hearing. So that was... Well, we thought it was pretty good. And now, in hindsight, looking back in history, it is remarkable. So I'll just set the scene for you, Stan, because I was set up beside the big old corrugated iron wool shed. Nookumba Station used to have sheep and wool production on the banks of the Fitzroy River. There was marquees set up for the federal court. All the lawyer people were there in their long black gowns and their wigs and looking very official with their white collars. But all around, it was happy Kimberley chaos. There were kids, there were dogs, there was killer beef on the campfire, there was the school choir warming up noisily in the shed, and there were hundreds of people. And it was just a really remarkable moment. in history. And so doing that broadcast on such a beautiful day, an incredible scene, and having the live court broadcast on radio for the first time.
1: What an honour, Vanessa. We've actually got some of that audio here, I believe.
4: The Federal Court of Australia is just about to begin. Justice Robert French is walking down in his black robes to the white marquee that's been set up. Court is now in session. Everybody is standing. They've all bowed.
5: Please be seated. The Federal Court of Australia is now in session. Thank you.
1: Wow, Vanessa, what a moment in time.
3: It certainly was. Some of my standout memories include Ernie Bridge, the politician and country music sensation, performing in court. There were dogs roaming in between people's legs, and it was all sort of a really remarkable scene that I can't believe we even got to air, because my colleague Ben Collins, who was the producer, he had run a very long telephone cord, a very, very long telephone cord, Stan, from our little trestle table way across the community to a plug, to a landline phone. We put a couple of camp chairs across the line, which didn't last long. They were nicked. And he was on the satellite phone checking in with Master Control to make sure that they could hear us. And then with a series of hand signals, he'd be on a microphone lead on one side of the court. I'd be on the other side of the tent. And in between interviews, we'd be keeping an eye on each other. And then when court was in session, he'd let me know that, yes, he was ready, and I'd press the on button, and away we went with not a dropout from such a remote location, because there's no mobile coverage. It was 2007, which doesn't seem like that long ago, but it was technology-wise. Yeah. So, yeah, beautiful scene and a great honour to be included in the National Film and Sound Archives.
1: Well done, Vanessa. Thank you for chatting. I appreciate it.
3: Thanks, Dan.
1: Vanessa Mills, she's the ABC Kimberley Breakfast presenter, and you'll hear Vanessa from 6:35 a.m. this morning across Kimberley. So we're going to check in with the National Film and Sound Archive very soon. Reese from Kojanup, surely this song is up there.

0: Ice House's Great Southern Land. Well, let's go to the National Film and Sound Archive and ask them. Dr. Zach Carpenallison is from the National Film and Sound Archive and joins me. G'day, Zach. Is that already in there, that song?
1: That is a good question. The exciting thing about Sounds of Australia is it's been going since 2007, so there's about 195 sounds in there now. But I don't actually think that one is in there. I was just trying to have a quick look just then. So another great one to nominate this morning.
0: All right, tell me about the parameters. I mean, is there any restrictions on what the sound might be, where it could come from? What are sort of the rules?
1: There are only a few gentle restrictions. One of them is that we ask that it's only things from 2016 and earlier. We keep kind of a 10-year gap between now and when sounds are eligible, just so that we have time to basically let them become significant before they join in. So rather than something from, 2 months ago, we want it to be a decade or more before that. And it really can be any kind of recorded sound. And that's what's really lovely about the program is there's such a diversity and breadth of sounds. You've got songs, obviously, but also radio broadcasts. You've got sports broadcasts. You've got ads and jingles. Even we had a meme join the last year. So, the range is so vast.
0: Jackie tells me that Great Southern Land is already in there. Which is awesome.
1: Oh, it is good. Okay. Yeah. She found it quicker than I did. That's good.
0: Well, I had a look at your website yesterday. This is in there. Which is, gives me the pedestrian crossing.
1: That's right, a lovely addition from last year.
0: Ah, this is in there as well, this one. You have trouble reading. Classic jingle. That's something you can fix. 1-3-0-0-6-5-5-5-6. Which just resonates with everyone. And that's part of it, isn't it? These are sounds that people go, I remember this or I know this.
1: Exactly. When we first had that one come up, the reading writing hotline, it was kind of amazing that before we'd even played the song for all of us here at NFSA, we were all singing it. We knew it immediately. It just came back. It was an immediate memory.
0: And not just that, wildlife as well. You'd accept wildlife sounds?
1: That's right. Yeah, we have from a couple of years ago, we had the pipistrelle, which is a Christmas Island bat, a really rare recording, which is pretty amazing. And there's been various bird sounds over the years. A bunch of wildlife recordings have made it in as well.
0: Yeah, I've got the pipistrelle. Oh, it sounds like some sort of laser glitching.
1: It does. It's sort of a beautiful and kind of heartbreaking sound because it's the last of those bats, unfortunately, but a really important reminder of how great it is to keep something like this in the collection so that it can be heard for many generations to come, even after the bat is no longer with us.
0: Yeah, Dr. Zach Carpenallison is from the National Film and Sound Archive, and the nominations are open for the Sounds of Australia. And if you've got nominations, 0448 922604. Now, Zach, do they have to be positive sounds? But can they be negative in some way?
1: They can definitely be negative or about difficult moments in Australia's history. Really, the main criteria is significance. What we're looking for are just things that are meaningful and should be remembered as part of our country's kind of audio record. But one of the cool things about the process as well is that because so many people are nominating, you'll often get a sense of which sounds are important to people, whether they're positive or negative, because so many people will nominate the same sound. Like, over the last couple of years, we received so many nominations for Succulent Chinese Meal. That one really broke through, and it was great to be able to finally include it last year.
0: Yes, I did play that earlier, quite confronting some of the language from Jack Carlson. So they could be like these little moments, like we heard Vanessa Mills, like captured on radio or TV or on some sort of

0: streaming service, these moments that are captured in the media, that you're happy with those as well?
1: We're super happy with those. And I was actually going to try and take the opportunity on your show to put a real call out for Sounds from WA, because we have a pretty healthy representation from New South Wales and Victoria, but other parts of the country, we would love to see even more from WA in the Sounds of Australia. So please, all of the people listening, please nominate Sounds from your home, because ads, jingles, things that are like that come front of mind from WA would be really, really wonderful to include.

0: It's the sound of the Corellas, Zach, which I believe came from the East Coast and are now running amok over here sound-wise and tearing up AstroTurf and tearing out seals around windows and whatnot. Corellas.
1: Well, that's quite a powerful sound.
0: Yeah, try waking up to it. All right, before I let you go, Zach, we've got a sound. We're inspired. How do we get our sound to you to be part of nominations?
1: So if you go straight to the NFSA's website, nfsa.gov.au, you'll see a giant big box for Sounds of Australia, and there's a lovely little article on everything that has happened over the last few years and the most recent capsule of sounds that we collected. But also at the very top, there's a box that says nominate now. You fill out the form, you make sure you're meeting the various different eligibility criteria, and we will have a look at it and hopefully it'll get through.
0: So the sound of a roar just after the end of a national anthem at a big footy match, that would... Someone could nominate that because that's come through.
1: So that would be a lovely nomination. The only thing is they would need to nominate a specific recording of that sound. We are looking to find recordings of sounds that already exist rather than going and capturing new sounds. It's the same sort of rule as has to be a recorded sound from before 2016.
0: Roger. Appreciate it. Thanks, Zach. All the best.
1: No worries. Thank you so much.
0: Dr. Zach Carpenter-Allison there from the National Film and Sound Archive. Get on board. Maybe the sound of the roar after Fremantle win that premiership. In late September, that could go in there. Let's let this take us to news.

0: some great southern land. As we approach the 6am news, just an update on these thousands of customers affected by Telstra outages across the country. Telstra says calls to 000 should be unaffected by the Telstra outage, with calls rerouted to other providers' mobile networks. Okay, so Telstra's saying 000 calls will not be affected, and they say it's believed some payment systems are down. Thank you for everything this morning. Big thanks to Jackie Lynch for her work behind the scenes. You are off to your local Rural Report at 6.15, your local News Bulletin at 6.30, and, of course, your local breakfast program at 6.35. Pip Australia, make a stop, make a stop. Right now, 6am.
1: It's just Mowboy. Me and some of my favourite people are putting on an hour of music, comedy and games with performances from Drifting Clouds and Baker Boy. That Blackfella Show. 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
2: Good morning, this is ABC News, I'm Garrett Mundy. Telstra is investigating a nationwide issue affecting its mobile and data connections this morning, Glenn Lauder reports.
3: The website Down Detector, which monitors Australian businesses for potential outages, began showing a spike in problems reported by Telstra users at around 4am Eastern Standard Time. Within a couple of hours, its spikes were around 7,000. Customers with smaller providers, Belong, Tangerine and Woolworths Mobile, are also reporting problems. Telstra says it's looking into an issue affecting some mobile calls and data connections. It's urging anyone experiencing issues to try again, saying things may work after a retry.
2: The US military says it's launched a series of strikes on Iran in response to Iranian attacks on three commercial vessels that had been transiting the Strait of Hormuz. US Central Command says Tehran's demonstrated aggression is unwarranted, dangerous, and a clear violation of the ceasefire. Iranian state media says several explosions have been heard in Sirik in southern Iran. The US President Donald Trump has revived his criticisms of European NATO allies, saying he wasn't treated well during the US-Israeli war against Iran. He's also suggested peace between Russia and Ukraine could be close, claiming the respective leaders of the countries want to get a deal done. President Trump will meet with several world leaders at the summit in Turkey's capital Ankara, starting with the host nation's

0: and all my body had bruises because of her beatings.
1: Sara was sold to 8 different ISIS fighters during her time in captivity. It was only after Sara was freed and talking to investigators in Germany that she learned about Osama's past.
0: During the investigation, I was asked about Osama, and the investigators said she was Australian.
1: While the identification of Hodan Abbey as Sara's abuser is not definitive, a former UN human rights specialist who doesn't want to be named to protect ongoing cases has told the ABC he believes it is Hodan Abbey, based on interviews with multiple Yazidi survivors. Roger Shanahan, a Middle Eastern terrorism expert, has spent a decade tracking the more than 200 Australians who lived in the ISIS caliphate, including Miss Abbey.
2: We know that she's of Somali background. She's a Sydney girl. She and her family were from the western suburbs of Sydney, and she left in 2014 with another person called Hafsa Mohammed to go to Syria. Hafsa, we believe, died in Syria, and Hodan survived.
1: Earlier this year, Ms. Abbey was prevented from returning to Australia after the Home Affairs Minister placed a temporary exclusion order on her, which is designed to prevent a person who's deemed a terrorism or security threat from entering the country. Ms. Abbey was issued a return permit last month, and she could come back at any time with her daughter, who's about to turn 10 years old, the same age Sara was when she was held as a slave. For Sara, she says she would be willing to testify against Osama if charges were laid. Asked if they were aware of the allegations or planned to charge Hodan Abbey with slavery-related offences upon return, the Australian Federal Police said they have no comment. The ABC's been told Ms. Abbey's family do not want to speak with the media, and her lawyers have not responded to the allegations.
3: Stephanie March. US President Donald Trump has already ruffled feathers at the annual NATO summit over the strikes on Iran and wanting to control Greenland. Europe Bureau Chief Mazoe Ford is in Ankara for the summit.
4: I like this man a lot.
5: World leaders have learned that if you want Donald Trump on your side, you have to lay it on thick. So from the moment the US president stepped off Air Force One in Ankara, he was given the VIP treatment. Turkish President Recep Tayyip Erdogan met him on the tarmac. He put on a guard of honour at the presidential palace. And then there was a flyover from fighter jets. As the pair sat down for talks, President Trump said he'd thought of boycotting the NATO summit. He's still angry at many of the alliance's leaders for refusing to join his war in Iran.
6: We weren't treated well because we did something in Iran. We don't need anybody's help. I didn't even want their help, but before I asked, they said they wouldn't be there.
5: Questions from journalists touched on topics that could prove even more awkward as the NATO summit gets underway. President Trump took a swipe at European leaders Keir Starmer of the UK and Giorgia Meloni of Italy, and he reiterated his desire to take control of Greenland from Denmark.
6: But it's an important part for the United States, and it's surrounded by China ships and Russian ships.
5: The topic of conversation this summit will try to centre on is how to end Russia's full-scale invasion of Ukraine. President Volodymyr Zelensky isn't relying on the American president alone. He'll be meeting with almost 20 other leaders on the sidelines.
7: While this war continues, please help us get more air defence missiles. This is our top priority right now. We are capable of doing everything else ourselves.
5: Under pressure from President Trump to boost defence spending, NATO has announced arms deals worth tens of billions of dollars. NATO Chief Mark Rutte said the deals would make the whole region safer.
8: We are on the cusp of the transatlantic defence industrial revolution. I'm asking you to take a leap and show our people that we are ready and capable to protect them anywhere at any time. And show Russia and all those watching today that a transatlantic defence industrial base is mobilising with purpose.
5: Russia is watching. Kremlin spokesperson Dmitry Peskov said the NATO summit was attracting great interest and would be followed closely. But he added that he found some of the statements so far to be confrontational. A warning shot as official talks begin. This is Mazoe Ford in Ankara, reporting for AM.
3: At Jiddy Jiddy Aboriginal School in southwest Western Australia, most of the students used to finish primary school with a Year 3 reading level and faced a tough transition to high school. The school's transformed its results by changing its teaching practices, and experts say it's a model that could help improve Australia's chronically poor literacy scores. National Education and Parenting reporter Connor Duffy and Kath McAloon prepared this report.
9: Days start a bit differently at Jiddy Jiddy School in Western Australia's southwest. Students at the community Aboriginal school gather for a daily yarning circle for a calm transition into classroom learning. Then it's straight into a rigorous session of explicit phonics instruction, where children are stepped through the code of matching sounds to letters in a methodical and systematic way.
10: You need two letters to make one sound.
9: Emphasis is placed on ensuring each step is understood and mastered before moving on to the next. Principal Karen Augustin introduced this approach to reading instruction after joining the school and finding the majority of students were finishing primary school without basic literacy skills.
11: So they were still down at year 2-3 level. We struggled with that, and they struggled when they got to high school.
9: The school received funding under the Closing the Gap initiative to implement a program called Multilit, developed by researchers at Macquarie University. 3.5 years after introducing the new literacy lessons, nearly all students are now achieving basic reading proficiency by the end of primary school, much to the delight of Karen Augustin and her teaching staff.
11: We are now closing the gap, which is what we set out to do, and we can see it. And our school celebrates that. It's just amazing when we show the results, all the teachers just get pumped because that's what it's about. It's about getting our kids ready for high school.
9: According to reading expert Professor Pamela Snow of La Trobe University, this teaching method works because it acknowledges that reading is something the brain hasn't evolved to do on its own, and students need precise instruction for this fundamental skill.
12: If children haven't mastered the key workings of the English writing system after 3 years of school, then they're often on Struggle Street and stay on Struggle Street, not just across their school years, but in fact right across their lives.
9: Many states and school systems have moved to embrace the explicit teaching model. It replaced a style known as whole language, which had at its core that learning to read is easy and natural. With NAPLAN results showing roughly one-third of Australian students struggling to meet minimum expectations, Professor Snow says the need for consistent, evidence-based teaching is urgent, and she'd like monitoring to ensure policy changes are making it to the classroom.
12: We shouldn't be leaving reading success to chance. It shouldn't matter what your postcode is. We should be ensuring that all children are exposed to optimal instruction and all children have the best opportunities to succeed academically.
9: Back at Jiddy Jiddy School, Principal Karen Augustin hopes others will learn from their school's success.
11: The results have gone through the roof, better than we could have ever expected.
3: Jiddy Jiddy School Principal Karen Augustin. She was speaking with Connor Duffy. And that's Early AM for today. The Australian dollar is lower. It's buying 69.33 US cents. I'm Rachel Mealy. It's 6:15.
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14: Good morning. Thanks for joining me for this morning's Rural Report. I hope you're having a great start to your day. Coming up today, by 2050, experts are saying energy could be just as important as food production on Australian farms. You'll hear why just before the news at 6:30. First up, though, around 50 people gathered in Esperance last night for the first community meeting about the current H5 avian influenza situation. The nation's first detection of the deadly disease was made in the state's southeast in June, and since then, two more positive cases have been confirmed locally, all of which are in migratory birds. While the Federal Department of Agriculture says there's no evidence of infection in poultry or wider agricultural industries and the risk to human health remains low, the State Department of Primary Industries hosted a forum to keep the community informed of efforts to maintain that status. Deputy Director General of Biosecurity and Emergency Management, Mia Carbon, says they've boosted local surveillance efforts both on land and in the water.
15: Yeah, so we've got two levels of surveillance happening. One we've got happening across the whole south coast of Australia, focused on high-risk areas and high-risk species. But secondly, where we have a detection

0: detection in a migratory bird. We do localised surveillance around that detection for a 28-day period after to keep a really close eye on what's happening with the local wildlife in that area so that if there has been any onward transmission, we're confident that we can pick it up.
1: After the initial detection of that first skua, there was a lot of emphasis on community reporting. Has that now, I suppose, moved on to the next stage of qualified people actually undertaking the surveillance?
0: So it's both. The community reporting is incredibly important to us. We've had more than 1,200 calls into the Emergency Animal Disease Hotline here in Western Australia alone since the 19th of June, which is such a great community response and so important. You know, it means we've got so many eyes out on the ground looking. When those calls come in to that hotline, they are triaged by a vet who's, you know, really risk assessing based on things like what type of bird it is, where it is, how many birds, you know, what's happening around that area. Is it one of the areas that we're doing our 28-day period? And based on that, they're then going out to sample those birds. So it's not a one or the other, it's a combination of both. Really important that people continue to report it into us. We then triage it and get out and sample, you know, sample those cases that need it.
1: New South Wales saw its first confirmed case this week, and immediately their messaging was around qualified people being on the ground and undertaking surveillance.
0: Yep.
1: I understand that there are 8 DPIRD staff here in Esperance that are undertaking that surveillance. I mean, is 8 enough? It's a massive coastline.
0: Look, it is a massive coastline. It's obviously a really remote coastline as well. We've got sort of regional divisions stood up currently in Esperance and Bunbury. We've got one ready to stand up if we need to do so in Albany, and we're putting that together really, you know, up the coast. Obviously, Western Australia is a very big landmass. And we're going to be reliant on everybody looking. It's not the case that we don't have people out there, you know, looking as well, but, you know, we're still going to get far more value if everyone who's out on those beaches and those areas, you know, reports what they see. So our messaging to the public really remains, if you see a sick bird or a dead bird, avoid it, record what you're seeing and where it is, and then report it into us so that we can get those qualified people out there on the ground.
1: And I understand it's not just on the ground, on the beaches. I mean, I was at a boat ramp locally on the weekend myself. I know that there were department staff who headed out onto the waters, had a look around some of the islands locally as well.
0: That's right. We've had 2 of our fisheries boats out and about around the archipelago down here. Really good reports back from that. Lots of healthy, normal, you know, bird and marine mammal populations. No evidence of any kind of mass mortalities or anything that we wouldn't be expecting to see. So that's all a really good sign for our wildlife.
1: And some drone surveillance as well, I understand.
0: Yes, that's right. So we've got, you know, different types of surveillance happening in different areas. We've also got staff from the Department of Biodiversity, Conservation and Attractions, you know, the rangers working through the national parks there and doing, you know, really, you know, regular looks along the beaches there and reporting anything in that they see as well.
1: How much of a benefit is it that Australia's the last continent to have, well, I suppose, first of all, detection and then spread?
0: Yeah, so this virus has unfortunately been circulating since 2020. So we've got the benefit of looking at what's happened in other countries, learning from their experiences and taking all of those learnings. That's put us in a really good place from a preparedness perspective. We've been working with the poultry industries, but also with local governments, communities, the wildlife rehabilitation sector and private vets for a number of years now. It means we're in a much better place to, you know, have advice ready to go for them and have those plans in place. Really importantly, we've worked very hard with the poultry sector around their biosecurity and how they can protect their birds from the risk of infection.
1: We don't have a huge commercial poultry industry here in Esperance. There are a few smaller commercial producers, but there are a lot of people who have backyard chickens, and there's a lot of talk about vaccines as well. Given that we are that last continent and you know, the vaccines are out there in some way, shape or form, is that something that the department's looking at seriously as a case of, you know, when this becomes established, it is an option?
0: Absolutely. That's something that there's a

0: a lot of national focus on at the moment, so we're looking at that, but our colleagues nationally are looking at that as well to ensure that we develop a consistent approach there, because we need to obviously protect the birds as best as we can, but we also need to be very aware of things like trade sensitivities around vaccination in poultry. So we're working across government and across industry on what that might look for, like going forward.
1: As you say, there hasn't been any local transmission from the birds that have been detected so far, and as you say, it may happen this year, but it may not be till next year, the year after. But it will happen. In the meantime, what is being done in the background when it comes to resilience?
0: Yeah, so the key thing that we can do there is around identifying and targeting, you know, certain threatened or vulnerable either species or populations. So, you know, it might be because the species itself is threatened, or it might be because the population is in a certain area. And our DBCA colleagues have been working for a number of years now on, you know, on resilience planning for those species and those sites and those populations. You know, the reality is in a wildlife, you know, wildlife disease scenario, there's not a lot of tools that are available to us, but some of those are around, you know, potentially preventing access to certain sites so we don't disturb wildlife, obviously making sure that the animals are otherwise, you know, as healthy and resilient as they can be, and things like, you know, managing, you know, predator impacts on wild bird populations.
2: Deepa, Deputy Director General of Biosecurity and Emergency Management, Mia Carbon, speaking with Tara de Landgraaf in Esperance last night at the conclusion of the first community meeting. To the Rural Report. It's 23 minutes past six. A weak trough lingers over the inland southwest land division, decaying today as a ridge becomes established over the southeastern parts of the state. Patchy morning fog in the inland southern and central southwest land division, southeast goldfields and western Eucla. Also, the chance of morning frost in the western Eucla and adjacent districts. Well, food, fibre, materials and energy will be the mainstay of farming businesses in 2050. That's according to Rabobank's Global Rural Agricultural and Environmental Lead, Lachlan Monsborough. He says farmers need to increasingly consider energy production as an option for on-farm income diversification.
3: Today, I think farmers view themselves as food and fibre producers. I think they need to evolve to think of themselves as those four. So food, fibre, materials and energy. We've seen in Brazil and the US that a lot of grain is starting to go to ethanol on the energy side of things. I think there's significant in Brazil again, huge amount of farmers grow eucalyptus plantations for cogen, for energy. And then if it's not for energy, it's for chip, so it's for materials, paper, that sort of diversity into those markets as well with whatever you produce on farm means that you get new price floors in the commodities that you produce because there's a greater diversity in the markets. The other thing I think in terms of the energy piece and the electrification trend is that farmers are generally the people who are putting either the concrete in the ground for wind turbines or the steel in the ground for the frames for solar panels. They haven't really taken yet an equity stake in those investments. And so when's that going to happen? There's instances of it sort of starting across the rural landscapes of the world, but predominantly they're royalty or lease models. There's no reason from a regulatory point of view that farmers can't own these assets. There's probably financial implications now, but I think that as land assets increase, these are the options that farmers will have to think about ownership of those assets as well.
4: Why do you think farmers, and specifically in Australia, have shied away from it in the past?
3: I think now where we are, and probably in the last 5 to 10 years as renewables have accelerated in their proliferation around the landscape, is that it's become a political debate. So that's one, which doesn't help just objective facts, objective commercial decisions. The other thing is that with the Royal

0: royalty or the leasing model, what happens is that the farmers who do can basically have the cash flow to outbid their neighbours and at the next farm auction. And I think that sort of have not, and that being so binary in many cases, breeds acrimony in communities. And then farmers who do have the opportunities to have turbines have a choice over community harmony or great wealth. And a lot of farmers are choosing community harmony, which is interesting, where surely there are better models which are more inclusive of the whole farming community, can participate in the revenue side of the renewables.
1: Would it require regulatory change, or is this is out there for the taking now?
0: I can't see how it is. I mean, at the end of the day, most of the large-scale installations that are going in require finance, and they need approval from a government body that they can be installed, which often has a, depending on the state, has a community consultation process, et cetera, et cetera. I think if basically the community wants it and there are very few dissenters on the project, then these projects happen. Where there is real acrimony in the community, they often stall, or the people who are going to have the facilities on their farms just say, no, it's not. I want to go down to the local pub. I want to go down to the local footy club without having people turn their back to me. Farmers don't view themselves as an energy producer in the Australian environment. I think if farmers actually just said, oh, this is an opportunity for me, but I don't want to piss off my neighbours. I don't want to cause angst in the community, but I do want to be an energy producer as well. I think that just changes the paradigm and the creativity of how you actually get something done. But maybe that's me being very naive too.
1: So as we head towards 2050, I mean, can you imagine that we would be in a world, yeah, where that shift would have happened?
0: Oh, I really can, because one, renewables from an energy source point of view are cheaper. Two, the electrification of transport will happen. Data centres will happen. So the projected demand curve for energy demand is not going backwards, right? It's drastically increasing. So as those commercial opportunities to provide energy make themselves available, more and more landowners have to look at them just from a commercial perspective. And yeah, and I think that creates the sort of the environment where people can say, well, how does this work in the community as well?
2: Rabobank's Global Rural Agricultural and Environmental Lead Lachlan Monsborough speaking with Tara de Landgraaft. Taking a quick look at the markets, the Aussie dollar is sitting at 69 US cents. Spot gold is trading $4,105 US dollars an ounce. That's 5,925 Aussie dollars. Crude oil is trading $70.44 a barrel. Nickel is worth $7.26 US cents a pound today. That's all for today's Rural Report. I hope you have a great Wednesday, wherever you're listening from. It's now time for your local news. It's 6:30.

0: Good morning, Chloe Henville with ABC Regional News. Telstra has informed the federal government about an outage affecting mobile and data connections this morning. The outage website Down Detector had close to 8,000 reports of problems from Telstra customers at its peak just before 5 a.m. Western Standard Time, but those numbers have quickly reduced. Telstra says it's looking into an issue and is urging customers to retry their connection. The federal government says the telco has advised emergency services and that its phones are required to fall back to other networks for 000 access. WA police say their communication systems haven't been affected. Kalgoorlie-Boulder's Deputy Mayor has described the city's financial position as fragile. Councillors this week approved the city's 2026-27 budget, which includes a $79 million capital works program. The budget is forecast to deliver a $649,000 surplus. But Councillor Terence Winner says he's concerned about the city's long-term sustainability.
1: When I look beyond the headline figures, I see a financial position that remains fragile, relies heavily on external grants. We are also reducing available cash and drawing on reserves to support our capital programs. None of this is improper and none of this is hidden, but it does raise questions about how sustainable our current model is.
0: The director

0: Deputy Director of Biosecurity at the Department of Primary Industries and Regional Development has fronted a town hall in Esperance to answer community questions about the state's bird flu response. Around 50 locals turned out last night for the Q&A, which outlined how DBIRD is conducting monitoring and testing across the region. Mia Carbon says cooperation from all stakeholders is proving critical in understanding the situation.
1: We've had more than 1,200 calls into the Emergency Animal Disease Hotline here in Western Australia alone, which is such a great community response and so important. You know, it means we've got so many eyes out on the ground looking.
0: A land care coordinator says a revegetation project has helped transform parts of the wheat belt. A group of volunteers planted 1,300 native seedlings on the lake fringe west of Moora last week to enhance environmental growth. The project has been planting species like acacia along the lake for over a decade. Moore Catchment Council's Rachel Walmsley says she's noticed the landscape come alive this year.
2: It looks fantastic. Considering what it looked like at the beginning, it was just bare and degraded, like the horrible sandy, soily, horrible stuff used to blow into Moora because there was nothing holding it down.
0: Ratepayers in the Shire of Dundas have until the end of the month to make public submissions regarding a proposed $1 million housing development in Norseman. The Shire plans to borrow $760,000 over 10 years from the WA Treasury Corporation to fund the construction of four new modular homes for essential workers. The council says it would fund the remainder of the project through in-kind labour valued at $300,000. It says the three-bedroom houses would be built on vacant Shire-owned land and delivered in 10 months. The Shire wants to begin construction early next year. WA's peak body for public school parents says it's becoming increasingly hard to fill volunteer roles in small rural communities. The Benue Primary School, northeast of Geraldton, has announced its Parents and Citizens Association may soon be dissolved due to a lack of numbers. The school has a transient population of around six students from three families. President of the WA Council of State School Organisations, Tania Turner, says parents in rural areas are facing more work and cost of living pressures.
3: It is harder to retain volunteers, and that's why we need to think about what are the services that we have in small communities, how can we make volunteering easier, and also what is it that we're asking of volunteers.
0: Benue PNC members will vote on the dissolution in August. And an Australian rare earths miner has struck a long-term supply agreement with a South Korean magnet manufacturer which runs until 2038. Lynas Rare Earth operates the Mount Weld mine near Laverton in WA's northern goldfields and opened an $800 million refinery at Kalgoorlie in 2024. The company has agreed to invest $50 million in South Korean company JS Link, which will establish a magnet factory close to Lynas Malaysian processing plant. This is ABC Regional News. For more local news, search ABC and select your region, or find us on the ABC Listen app.
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5: Hello and good morning to you. It's just gone 25 minutes to 7, I should say, and this is The Breakfast Show. For this Wednesday, it is the 8th of July. Now, some big news that came out yesterday with Uber, the rideshare company, looking at expanding its services throughout regional WA, including Kalgoorlie, Boulder and Esperance. What are your thoughts? Would you use them? Want to hear your views on the subject and your experiences with rideshare and taxis? The numbers are 0448 922 604. That's the text line, or 1300 525 222. Now, you might not be able to call or might not be able to text because a Telstra outage is currently affecting customers nationwide, impacting their ability to make phone calls, including calls to 000 from Telstra services. I'm looking at my phone at the moment, and it is currently on SOS, so it means that it's trying to use other networks. For updates and further information, stay tuned to ABC Radio and also visit the Telstra website if you can, if you've got Wi-Fi services. If you have a vulnerable family member, friend, neighbour or co-worker, considering offering support during this service disruption. If you're affected and do not have access to an alternative mobile or landline service, police recommend making arrangements with a neighbour, family friend or friend, so you can

0: access a working telephone in an emergency. Just know that police have reiterated that communication systems for the police are not affected. So if you can call or text, make sure you do 1300 525 222 or 0448 922 604. Wanted to know your experiences with rideshare services or taxis in the Goldfields and Esperance region.
1: Finance update.
0: Yeah, looking at finance at the moment for this Wednesday morning. I hope you're all well. Gold price, $5,922 Aussie dollars an ounce, while the nickel price at $7.26 US a pound. A weak trough lingers over the inland southwest land division, decaying today as a ridge becomes established over southeastern parts of the state. A weak cold front brushes the south coast on Friday, with a new ridge developing along the south coast on Saturday. If you're in Leonora, good morning to you. It's currently 6.1 degrees, a top of 20, a sunny day ahead. Overnight 7, then a sunny day tomorrow with a top of 21. Friday, partly cloudy, 23, and then cooling off on Saturday, partly cloudy with a top of 19. Kalgoorlie Boulder, it's 4.4. First rays of sunlight coming through. 19 the top. It's going to be a sunny day with light winds. Overnight tonight, 7. Then a sunny day tomorrow, again with a top of 21. Friday, partly cloudy, 21. And Saturday, cloudy, 17. To Esperance we go, where at the moment it is 7.3. 19 the expected maximum. Sunny with light winds. Overnight, 9. Then partly cloudy conditions tomorrow with a top of 20. Friday, 19 and showers. And Saturday, a shower or two, 17. If you're in Coolgardie, mostly sunny, 18. Kambalda, sunny, 18. Laverton, sunny, 19. While Leinster, that sun continues for you with a top of 20. Leonora, sunny and 20. Norseman, sunny and 18, where currently it is 2.1 degrees. So a bit chilly in Norseman. Wiluna, sunny and 21. While Southern Cross, it's 3.9. That mercury getting to 20, but also a sunny day ahead. If you're in Hopetoun, mostly sunny and 21. Don't have a current temperature for you because I believe must be because of the Telstra services, I'm saying. But a mostly sunny day, 21 degrees for Hopetoun. Ravensthorpe, sunny and 20. Salmon Gums, sunny and 18. While Eucla, tops of 17. Don't have a current temperature for you either. Partly cloudy. Balladonia, mostly sunny, 18. And Cocklebiddy, partly cloudy with a top of 18 degrees. I said, keep on sending in your Uber or your rideshare experiences, and also if you also have no Telstra service at the moment, so be careful for the ones that you love as well. If they need a mobile or 000 services, make sure you call into them. Maybe give them a good old knock on the door. It's 21 minutes to 7.
1: Ladies and gentlemen, girls and boys, gather now around your wireless, for it's that special time. Yes, it's time for the famous quiz.
0: Yes, it's a Wednesday once again. Ready to quiz. And the theme, NAIDOC Week. How are you feeling? Ready to show your fruits of your learnt lessons of Australian history for today's test of wisdom? Of course you are. We love it. So let's get started with the famous quiz as we dive into Wednesday's wisdom.
2: Black fella, white fella, it doesn't matter what your colour.
0: Yes, it is NAIDOC Week. But what does the letters NAIDOC stand for? Yeah, the acronym NAIDOC stand for. So, send it through. What does the acronym NAIDOC stand for? N-A-I-D-O-C. If you know what it is, 0448 922 604 or 1300 525 222. That's if you can call in or message. Look, if you're using your Wi-Fi service, today is the day to go with the quiz, because there might be only two or three people in the draw. All right, so what does the initials NAIDOC stand for?
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0: Yeah, Song Tales time here on ABC Goldfields and Esperance. A time where you get to know a member of the community by them choosing a song to play, and then all I ask is why. Here is today's guest.
4: Hi, my name's Eric Delgetty. My song for today is Buddy Williams' song, Les Dingo.

0: 16 minutes to 7 on ABC Goldfields and Esperance. That was Buddy Williams with Les Dingo, your Songtales song for today. Good morning, Eric. Why that song?
1: That song is my mother, dear old mother, rest in peace. Her anniversary was on Sunday, 10 years since we lost her, and her favourite singer was Buddy Williams. And this one sort of got a double tag to me because the song is written about one of my uncles who tragically died drowned swimming the Gascoyne River to retrieve some mailbags that was left on the other side of the river.
0: Oh no!
1: During full flood, and so he swam four times, and then on the fourth trip three times, and on the fourth trip back he disappeared and sank, as it says in the song.
0: That is so tragic. I mean, what does this song, like, how do you feel when you hear it?
1: You sort of got mixed relations.
0: Yeah.
1: Mixed emotions, because you're quite proud of it, that, you know, that the song is about him, but it's a tragedy that the way that he went.
0: Tell us about your mum. What was your relationship like with her?
1: Mother, she had 16 of us.
0: Definitely no television.
1: I was the third youngest, and she was a stolen generation lady. She was taken from the Belladonna station at the age of six and put into Magumba Mission, and met and married my old man in the mission, and went on to have a big family.
0: And obviously a wonderful person that you really were akin to. Tell us about growing up. Where did you grow up, and what were some of your experiences?
1: Growing up was sort of, for us all, was sort of out and open, in the open, running free, because we lived on the railway line, and the old man was a maintenance worker on the railway line, a fettler, they call him. I actually wrote a song about it.
0: Yeah. And where was this?
1: This was about 23 k's out of Geraldton, a little railway siding called Bringo.
0: Okay, yep.
1: Yeah, so I grew up out there until the age of about 12, I think, and then we moved into town.
0: And what was that like to go into Geraldton?
1: Different experience. I mean, we were living wild and free out in the bush. So, you know, only time we were at home was at night and early hours of morning. You're up and you're gone, you're running up the railway line, you're playing in the creeks, and so it was good life. It was a good life, good free life.
0: When did music become such a big part of your life? When did music become such a big part of your life?
1: Music's always sort of been in me life. My old dad was a Wilf Carter fan.
0: So yes.
1: We sort of got Wilf Carter hammered into us all our lives growing up as kids. And then I think my first introduction to music was many years ago when I heard Jimmy Little singing Baby Blue.
0: One of your favourites?
1: On the radio. Being an Indigenous man, I didn't know at the time that he was an Indigenous man, but I liked the song, and then I found out later that he was Indigenous. So I sort of got interested in music, but I was always interested in music. So
0: yeah,
1: my weekends as a mid teenager was sort of sitting around a fire with a guitar and a couple of mates and
0: just
1: sing along,
0: be beautiful. Tell us, how did the Red Ochre Band start?
1: The initiative was for a an organisation in town here to curtail the youth way back in 89. They were running a little wild in town and things like that there. So they bought a heap of gear, band gear, and wanted tutors to tutor the kids. So we started doing that and got a heap of kids in, and we're teaching them how to play guitars, bass, drums and everything. And then after they leave, we'd stay behind and mess around and have a jam together, and that's where the Red Ochre Band grew from.
0: Tell us about its members and where have you been with them? Because, I mean, you're just recently in Kalgoorlie-Boulder.
1: That's right. Yeah. So when we initially started out, there was six piece band, and we had a didge player. We had a female vocals in the band as well, and our first ever live gig was at the Queen's Park Theatre supporting Paul Kelly.
0: Oh, beautiful. Yeah.
1: Back in 92, and that was the first time I got the chance to meet Archie Roach.
0: What was that like?
1: That was great. That was great, yeah. I mean, he was just finding his feet in the music industry as well, and Paul was sort of helping him, taking him on tours and things like that there. So he landed here in Geraldton, and, yeah, we were lucky enough to get up and support both him and Paul Kelly.
0: Who else have you met along the way?
1: Oh, I've met a lot of people. artists, we've played with Troy Cassidaly, Lee Kernigan's, all them guys, all the famous guys.
0: Oh, beautiful. I always ask this to Songtales people. Are you happy?
1: Am I happy?
0: Yeah.
1: Yes, I'm very happy at the moment.
0: What makes you happy?
1: Life in general. I think I've done a good job, me and my missus, of raising our kids and everything. So.
0: Please tell me you don't have 16 yourself.
1: No. No, only got the four.
0: Oh, that's... You're downsizing.
1: But, yeah, no, proud of the fact that they're all working and everything like that, so earning their own money.
0: That's always beautiful. Eric, well, thank you so much for joining us here on Songtales, where we get to know somebody through the use of song. You have a great day and take care.
1: Thanks very much for having us.
0: It's 9 minutes to 7 o'clock. Eric Dalgetty there, your Songtales person for today. You're with Ivor De Silva here on ABC Goldfields and Estimates. We are playing the famous quiz. We're trying to. The Telstra outage is causing a few issues. We've got two people in the draw. Thank you, Aristotle, and thank you, Michaela. You got question one correct. The question is, what do the initials NAIDOC stand for? If you know and can text or call or get your carrier pigeon over, 0448 922 604 1300 525 222. What does the acronym NAIDOC stand for?
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0: Now, as we have been reporting, Telstra customers across Australia are saying that the network has crashed, leaving thousands unable to make phone calls or access the internet. Outage detection site downdetector.com shows a large spike in reports beginning about 5 o'clock this morning. Now, Jeremy Jones spoke with Peter Van Heck, the Director of Data and Cybersecurity at CQ University, to find out more.
3: For just reference, I had to ring several times to get through, but I did actually get through, so there is some service still working. Look, from what I can see, about 5 a.m. this morning, we saw an outage across Australia. This is not just a regional or a Queensland-wide outage. This is actually right across Australia. I'm sure Telstra are working very hard on it. They haven't actually published anything other than to let their customers, us, know that there's an outage and they'll be working on it to get it up and running as quick as possible.
4: So you've managed to make calls this morning and called into the show. However, for me right now, I have no connection. Has your connection been coming?
3: A Queensland-wide outage. This is actually right across Australia. I'm sure Telstra are working very hard on it. They haven't actually published anything other than to let their customers, us, know that there's an outage and they'll be working on it to get it up and running as quick as possible.
4: So you've managed to make calls this morning and called into the show. However, for me right now, I have no connection. Has your connection been coming in and out, or was this a surprise to you that you could get through?
3: It was a surprise to me. I was actually trying to come up with a plan to use Facebook or use another platform services that doesn't require a mobile connection to go through. I was working hard on the plan too, and then it kind of went through and started ringing, and I was fortunate.
4: And outages like this, we're still learning the situation and how widespread it is. But how damaging can that be to have a Telstra outage like this?
3: Look, it's never a good look for any of our telcos to have an outage, especially mobile service. Our whole communities, not just for general usage, but for commercial use, for business use, for everyday activities that we do, rely so much on mobile services nowadays. Not just the phone calls that you and I are making, or the SMSs we're sending, or the MMSs we're flipping on, or the things that we do. It's become a really essential tool for the way we work, the way we learn and the way we go about a normal business. So it's a massive impact, and there will be businesses out there that will actually be able to count the dollars that they're actually losing because of a mobile outage problem. Certainly customer revenue and things like that will come into play.
4: And what could cause something like this?
3: Look, it's obviously there's potential for cybersecurity incidents, although I kind of think at this stage that's probably not the case. I would think that with there's a change that Telstra have been working on, an upgrade to their system, to the way the mobile services work, probably at a system, you know, obviously at a system level, a large scale system level, that's caused some, you know, probably routing problems or some problems to that system, which is meaning that it's not actually kind of, it's impacting how their service is and how their service quality is probably running.
4: What can people do? We've been told to try and retry our connection.
3: Look, that's about as much as we can do, and watch any media outlets that we can get a hold of, just so that we can get regular updates on that. Turn your radio on, listen to the radio, and kind of start noticing. I guarantee you Telstra will be working very, very hard at the moment. Their engineering teams and their recovery teams will be in full response mode at looking at getting this resolved and back up to normal operations as quick as possible.
4: Yeah, what would be going on behind the scenes?
3: You typically have systems and engineering teams. These will be fairly IT-based and systems-based people nowadays with our telcos. They have a lot of very, you know, highly qualified engineers and people who work and manage these at scale. And those teams would be in response at the moment. So they would have been triggered immediately. They would have been monitoring and alerting and would have known at a network layer very quickly as soon as the event happened. And the response teams would have been in and working with those. If there's already a team working on this because, you know, they're rolling out a change, they would be probably leading the recovery effort.
4: You're joining us on an outage day today. Are these common, or is this quite a shock to have an outage like this going on around the country?
3: No, it's not common at all. Our telcos, and not just Telstra, but all of our big telcos are very good operators at what the service they do. And they've got some really strong agreements in place, especially around things like 000 and access to those kind of things in terms of they must have those services up and running. But their quality of services and their uptimes are really, really high. Probably in some cases best practice internationally against others. So it's very rare you see this kind of outage.

0: from one of our major telcos. And certainly we've seen a few of those with a few of the other telcos in the last couple of years as well.
1: Is there a rough time that it takes for them to fix this outages like this? When do you think we could expect to have our phones back in use?
0: That's a very difficult thing to predict without understanding where the problems are. And I would say that the engineers who are responding to this are working very hard with timelines. You know, they have their own internal SLAs that they work towards, and they know that...

0: upgraded. They don't just do it all in one big hit. And the problem with that is they've got to roll those changes back out if that's what the problem is.
1: It's 3 minutes to 7 o'clock. That's Peter Van Heck, their Director of Data and Cybersecurity with CQ University, speaking with Jeremy Jones. Yes, there is a Telstra outage at the moment. Check your mobiles, check your services that you do have, check friends and family, because if they need mobile coverage, they might not be able to have it. And the quiz is not many people in the quiz because people can't call or text in. I want to know from you, what does the initials NAIDOC stand for? If you know that, 0448 922 604 or 1300 525 222. If you're a fan of the World Cup, well, you would have just seen that Switzerland have gone through against Colombia in a penalty shootout. Always a bit drama filled there. And speaking of FIFA, well, European politicians launch bid for investigation into FIFA boss Gianni Infantino with that red card controversy. Dozens of European politicians are moving to launch that investigation into the FIFA boss over his role in allowing US striker Folarin Balogun to play in the World Cup despite an earlier red card. He was sent off during the US victory over Bosnia-Herzegovina on July 1, which normally would make him ineligible to play in the team's next game. But FIFA lifted his suspension for the match against Belgium after US President Donald Trump intervened with Infantino on behalf of the 25-year-old striker. Never good. I'll be talking more about that on the early morning show tomorrow with Bruce Berglund. So I've got Bruce Berglund lined up for tomorrow and also Friday, talking all things US. Producer Chris just goes, Folarin Balogun doesn't sound like a very American name. No, it doesn't, because he's actually a birthright citizen as well. So it's the Donald Trump going for somebody with a birthright citizen, it was very different to have. Anyway, it's 1 minute to 7 o'clock. Is Uber coming to Kalgoorlie-Boulder? And if it does, what will it mean for existing taxi and rideshare businesses? We'll take a good look at that situation. And it has been NAIDOC Week. We've been featuring stories each day to acknowledge the theme, 50 Years of Deadly. Next, you'll hear about a multi-school film and dance project taking place in Kalgoorlie-Boulder. You'll hear that very shortly. But right now, it is time to take you to your 10-minute statewide bulletin, because it is 7 o'clock.
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0: In this bulletin, the US launches a fresh round of strikes on Iran, thousands of Telstra customers affected by an overnight mobile outage, and the last of the World Cup quarterfinals locked in after the round of 16 comes to a dramatic close. Good morning, this is ABC News. I'm Garrett Mundy. A major outage is affecting Telstra customers across Australia, with WA police saying the extent of any impact on 000 calls is unclear. Mobile calls and data connections are affecting thousands of Telstra users across the country. The telco says it's investigating the issue. According to Telstra, 000 calls are uninterrupted. However, WA police have advised people to offer support to vulnerable family members who may be affected. Tech journalist Lee Stark has told 102.5 ABC Perth SOS calls should redirect in the event of needing to call 000.
1: We saw this with the Optus outage earlier this year and even last year, that when this sort of thing happens, if you can't connect to Telstra, it'll still direct you through to a different carrier. SOS should be fine. The fact that we're actually seeing those connections on our phone indicates it could be okay, but we don't know yet.
0: The city of Rockingham is hoping an upcoming by-election to replace senior Labor Minister Paul Papalia will bring some of the city's funding needs to the forefront. Mr. Papalia's final day in Parliament is Friday, when the Labor caucus will meet to elect his cabinet replacement. His resignation also means a by-election will be held in his electorate of Secret Harbour. Rockingham Mayor Lorna Buchan says the city has identified several issues that need addressing.
2: Well, I'd like to see some investment in some of the community facilities like the Aqua Jetty, and from the state's perspective, I think the only project that is on everybody's mind is Carnup railway station.
0: Iran says it will take any steps necessary to safeguard its interests.

0: terrorists and national security after the US launched a series of fresh strikes on the country in response to attacks on multiple tankers in the Strait of Hormuz. North America correspondent Lauren Day has the latest.
1: The US military has launched a series of strikes against Iranian targets, as well as reimposing those sanctions on Iranian oil sales in retaliation for some strikes on commercial vessels in the Strait of Hormuz. US Central Command has issued a statement on X. They have said that they've begun launching a series of powerful strikes against Iran to impose heavy costs for targeting and attacking commercial shipping.
0: World leaders have arrived in the Turkish capital Ankara for the annual NATO summit to talk defence and deterrence. Here's Europe correspondent Mazoe Ford.
2: Leaders from the North Atlantic Treaty Organisation, NATO, including Donald Trump, have come together at a formal dinner at Turkey's presidential palace ahead of the main summit later today. The mood has been tense already. Soon after arriving, President Trump criticised NATO leaders who opposed the US-Israeli strikes on Iran.
3: We weren't treated well because we did something in Iran. We don't need anybody's help. I didn't even want their help, but before I asked, they said they wouldn't be there.
2: Donald Trump says he wouldn't have come to the summit if it wasn't being hosted by his friends in Turkey. Mazoe Ford, ABC News, Ankara.
0: A former Yazidi woman who was enslaved for years by the Islamic State group alleges she was held for months in the home of a woman believed to be Hodan Abi, the Sydney woman who's been issued a return permit to come back from Syria. Stephanie March has this exclusive report.
4: A Yazidi woman who alleges she was held captive in the home of a foreign ISIS fighter and his wife, believed to be Hodan Abi, has told the ABC she was enslaved, beaten and raped over several months. Ms Abi was blocked from returning to Australia earlier this year after the government issued a temporary exclusion order. She's since been granted a return permit and could come back at any time with her 9-year-old daughter. Asked if they were aware of the allegations or have plans to charge Ms Abi with slavery-related crimes, the Australian Federal Police said they have no comment. Ms Abi's lawyers have not responded to the ABC about the allegations.
0: Thousands of patients with multiple sclerosis could be left paying up to around $30,000 for life-saving medication amid the latest dispute between pharmaceutical companies and the federal government. Here's National Health reporter Stephanie Dalzell.
5: The government's Pharmaceutical Benefits Scheme Advisory Committee will meet today to discuss the future of two MS medicines on the PBS, known commercially as Ocrevus and Kesimpta, amid a pricing stash with the drug makers. MS Australia Deputy CEO Julia Morahan says removing the drugs from the PBS could have serious implications.
6: It would be a devastating loss.
5: Federal Health Minister Mark Butler says the drugs deliver enormous benefit to many and should remain listed on the PBS.
0: The Prime Minister, Anthony Albanese, will meet with three more Pacific leaders in Brisbane today as he pushes on with a diplomatic blitz. Here's Foreign Affairs reporter Stephen Jegets.
7: Mr Albanese will meet with PNG Prime Minister James Marape as well as the Prime Ministers of Tonga and Samoa the day after returning from a trip to Solomon Islands and Fiji. Mr Albanese and Mr Marape will celebrate the Puk Puk Defence Treaty coming into force, while all four leaders are set to sign agreements on allocating $200 million allocated for grassroots rugby league in the region under the PNG NRL deal. They're also likely to discuss Australia and Fiji's new military alliance.
0: Prince Harry has lost a UK High Court case after a judge ruled against him and other claimants in favour of Britain's Daily Mail newspaper and its publisher. Nick Parmiter has more.
8: Harry and other UK celebrities, including Elton John and Liz Hurley, had alleged Associated Newspapers had engaged in acts including phone tapping, intercepting voicemails and obtaining personal information through deception. Associated Newspapers had argued the allegations were preposterous, insisting the information reported was based on lawful sources, including friends, royal aides and publicists. The judge presiding over the case dismissed all 14 counts, saying while the allegations were very serious, the claimants failed to prove them. Associated Newspapers says the decision is an overwhelming victory for the Daily Mail and its journalists.
0: Nigel Farage says he's resigning from UK Parliament but is vowing to stand in a by-election he has triggered. Europe correspondent Elias Kluwer reports from London.
9: Nigel Farage said he'd be addressing the nation on his political future, which led many to speculate that he'd be quitting politics due to an ongoing investigation into personal donations he's received from wealthy party backers. But the leader of Reform UK was defiant, declaring he'd done nothing wrong.
10: I have not broken the law. I have not misused public money.
9: Nigel Farage then did announce he'd be resigning as an MP, but would be standing again to win a mandate from his constituents. But the investigation into the money he's received won't go away, and critics claim the move is a publicity stunt.
0: Russia has praised a decision by the International Olympic Committee to lift a ban and allow its athletes to compete at the next Olympic Games in Los Angeles in 2028. The BBC's Jane Dougal has more.
11: The IOC suspended the Russian Olympic Committee in 2023 in response to the war in Ukraine. However, at a press conference earlier, the president, Kirsty Coventry, said that athletes from Russia could now compete again as long as they met relevant anti-doping requirements. She said that no decision had yet been taken on whether Russia could display its flag, colours and anthem at the Olympic Games.
0: Now with sport, here's Jared Coote.
12: Argentina has kept its hopes of winning a second straight Men's Soccer World Cup alive after coming from 2 goals down to beat Egypt 3-2 in the round of 16 in Atlanta. The defending champions were 2 goals down late in the match but scored 3 times in 14 minutes with Enzo Fernandez scoring the winner in the 93rd minute. Lionel Messi scored Argentina's second to sit on top of the Golden Boot standings with 8 goals for the tournament. The International Olympic Committee has provisionally lifted its suspension on Russia's Olympics body, meaning its athletes could be allowed to compete for their country at the 2028 Games in Los Angeles. The IOC suspended the Russian Olympic Committee in 2023 in response to the war in Ukraine. And American tennis player Coco Gauff has reached the Wimbledon semifinals for the first time after coming from a set down to beat fourth seed Jessica Pegula. She'll play Carolina Muchova in the next round after the Czech player beat Japan's Naomi Osaka 7-6, 6-4. In the men's draw, Jannik Sinner is through to the final four after he cruised past Jan-Lennard Struff in straight sets.
0: And Switzerland has reached the quarterfinals of the FIFA World Cup for the fourth time after beating Colombia in a penalty shootout. Scores were tied at 0-0 at the end of extra time, forcing penalties. Switzerland prevailed 4-3 in the shootout to set up a match against Argentina. All the quarterfinal matches have now been decided, with France to play Morocco, Spain takes on Belgium, and Norway will battle England. WA's weather, the chance of a shower over the southeast Kimberley and northeast interior, patching morning fog in the inland southern and central southwest land division, southeast Goldfields and western Eucla, some morning frost likely across the western Eucla and adjacent districts, and light showers likely for the southwest capes this morning, extending to southwest of Aline Bunbury to Mount Barker to Bremer Bay in the afternoon. Sunny in Perth, some fog about the hills this morning, light winds and a top of 21 degrees. Currently in the city, it's 6.9. ABC News.
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14: It's a bright Wednesday morning and you're listening to ABC Goldfields and Esperance for this Wednesday. It is the 8th of July. Ivo De Silva, your host, with Chris Edmondson behind the glass for the breakfast show, and we will be with you till 8 a.m. Good morning. Now, is Uber a bad word? They have revolutionised the taxi industry. They cost a fraction of what it would be to take a taxi, and it's become a worldwide sensation. They are planning to open in Kalgoorlie, Boulder and Esperance. Will you use it? Hear from a concerned player in the game on why he doesn't believe this will be the best solution. And we'll continue our NAIDOC week theme by taking you back into the classroom. Shanine, congratulations. You got question one correct on the famous quiz, and we're up to question two now.
15: It's a great commentary on government's proclaimed desire for law and order. They have done this. I mean, this is a deliberate act. These people were not hurting anyone. It was a peaceful assembly. They objected to this flag. You see the result of it. A deliberate act to create unrest. Now, these people are acting in a predictable way. Government intended this to happen.
14: Yes. In what year was the Aboriginal Tent Embassy established in front of Parliament House, Canberra? If you know that year, 0448 922 604, or give us a call. We'll try to give us a call, 1300 525 222. I will give you a clue. The Olympics were in Munich that year as well. So in what year was the Aboriginal Tent Embassy established in front of Parliament House, Canberra? 0448 922 604 1300 525 222. And do know that you might be having some Telstra mobile issues. At the moment, the mobile network has suffered major nationwide outage. I'm looking at my phone at the moment, and it is still currently on SOS. So be careful if you do need mobile services.
16: What's new with the weather? What's new?
14: Ravensthorpe, 7.6, tops of 20. It is a sunny day ahead. Sunny also for Salmon Gums, 18. Might have a bit of frost in Salmon Gums because it's 0.5 of a degree. Hopeton, I don't have a current temperature for you. 21 the top, mostly sunny, while 19 in Esperance. A sunny day ahead, it is 7. That sun continues for Southern Cross, where it's 3.9, mercury reaching up to 20. Warburton, partly cloudy in 19, it's 5.6. Eucla, 8.4, 17 the top and partly cloudy. Wolloona, sunny in 21, it's 5.5 degrees. Norseman, sunny in 18, it is a chilly 1.5, while Leonora 5.6, 20 the top and sunny. 20 also for Leinster, a sunny day, it's 6.5, while Laverton 6.2, 19, a sunny day. And that sun continues for Kalgoorlie-Boulder. I'm looking up Hannon Street at the moment, not a cloud in the sky. A beautiful morning as I look up Hannon Street, that golden glow coming right down the street as well. A few walkers as well, which is quite nice. 4.6, 19 the top in the gold capital.
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14: They've been part of the world since 2010, and this company has turned around 180, the monopoly the taxi industry had over Lyfts when you needed it. I'm talking about Uber, and from a press release yesterday, it looks like Uber is coming to Kalgoorlie and to Esperance. While some people will be happy with this, others are not. And one of those people is Sam Hussein, who's the owner of Twin City Cabs in Kalgoorlie-Boulder. Good morning, Sam. Thank you for coming on to ABC Goldfields and Esperance. What are your thoughts when you heard the news that Uber is looking to come to Kalgoorlie and Esperance?
19: Well, it's already hard enough for our drivers to find work. And it's hard enough to keep the drivers here in Kalgoorlie because we've been importing them from all over around Australia, everywhere. And well, I didn't think they're gonna come down, but I heard they are. So,
14: how many cars? Yeah, about it. How many cars and drivers do you currently employ in Kalgoorlie-Boulder?
19: Well, we got about 40 taxis, and we got 68 to 74 part-time and full-time drivers.
14: Yeah, what are the main issues you face in running the service in Kalgoorlie-Boulder?
19: Well, the main issue is the rock throws. We're getting every weekend rock throw kids. They're throwing rocks at the taxis. But mostly the people are very good. And, you know, we know everybody and drivers know everyone in town. It's only a small town. We've got our regular customers. Every day they catch taxi, they rely on taxis.
14: One of the big issues when it comes to taxis is being able to transport people with a disability. I don't think Uber will be able to do that. Is that a concern that something like this would hamper, say, the people with a disability?
19: Well, yes, it would, because Uber can't provide that service to the disabled people. And we've got our disabled Maxi, which is a pick-up a wheelchair taxis. Pick up wheelchairs as well. So we are providing service to the community of Kalgoorlie-Boulder for a very long time. And we are trying to resolve all the issues between the drivers and customers sometime, but that's part of the job. It doesn't matter what you do everywhere, it's the same problem. But we're trying to sort everything out.
14: You're hearing from Sam Hussein, owner of Twin City Cabs, on hearing the news that Uber is looking to expand its services into Kalgoorlie-Boulder and into Esperance. What would it mean for your fleet of taxis if Uber does come into it? What will you have to do with your business?
19: Well, we're going to keep operating, keep trying to provide a service to the public. And I don't know if they want to come in. They can come in, have a look how it is. It's not easy. Kalgoorlie Boulder, it's not easy task to do this kind of job, especially at night time. So we're providing service 24/7 all the time.
14: And that's the biggest concern you have is the security of your drivers.
19: That's correct, yes.
14: How much does a taxi license cost these days? I know over time it has depreciated quite a bit because of the rideshare services. What is the current cost or the current value of a taxi service?
19: Well, at the moment it's nothing. It's only, I think, $180. You get a taxi plate from the Department of Transport for 12 months. Plus you've got to pay your taxi license every year, and which is not much. It's only a few hundred dollars.
14: But if you wanted to sell your taxi plates, they're not worth anything anymore?
19: Nothing. It's all zero.
14: Yeah. And what does that mean to you to know that that's occurred over the last 10 or 15 years?
19: Well, when I bought my plates, it cost me $250,000 for one plate. Then the government done deregulation of the tax industry, so it's worth nothing now.
14: Mm. Well, Sam,
19: we got a little bit of money back from the government, which is, you know, thankful to the Western Australian government, but didn't cover the cost at all.
14: Well, Sam, it's going to be an interesting time ahead when Uber does come in. Thank you so much for your time.
19: No worries. Thank you.
14: 18 minutes past 7. That is Sam Hussein there, the owner of Twin City Cabs in Kalgoorlie-Boulder, talking about how he would see the impact of Uber coming into Kalgoorlie-Boulder and also to Esperance, which they're planning on. They're doing a call out for drivers at the moment. And thank you to Wayne, who says there is already rideshare in Esperance. Yeah, I don't know, a lot of money has been poured into putting that service on. If Uber suddenly jumps in, what would happen to that service? So I'm asking you this morning, would you use Uber if it came to Kalgoorlie-Boulder and to Esperance? Would you be more inclined, or would you use the taxi service or the rideshare service already in Esperance? 0448 922 604 or 1300 525 222. While you're at it, you can play the famous quiz. Question two is the Tent Embassy in Canberra. What year was it established? And I gave you the clue. It's the same year as the Munich Olympics. So those numbers again, 0448 922 604 or 1300 525 222. It's an ADOC week, and we've been featuring stories each day to acknowledge the theme, 50 Years of Deadly. Next, you hear about a multi-school film and dance project taking place in Kalgoorlie-Boulder. But I thought this might be an appropriate song to play. Lady Gaga featuring Beyonce, Telephone.

0: Quite fitting, isn't it? Lady Gaga with Beyonce with Telephone. Yes, there is a nationwide Telstra outage at the moment. If you're having issues calling the station, well, that's the reason why it's you're having a few issues. We're having a few issues here ourselves. If your number is ending in 3110, your quiz answers are correct and you're in the game, just let us know your name and location in case you win the quiz. We're having, a few issues here. Question two of the famous quiz is, what year was the 10th embassy opened in Canberra? It's also the same year that the Munich Olympics was on. 0448 922 604 or 1300 525 222.
1: 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Me and some of my favourite people are putting on an hour of music, comedy and games with performances from Drifting Clouds and Baker Boy. That Blackfella Show. 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
0: Each year, Kalgoorlie-Boulder Community High School leads a major collaborative NAIDOC video and dance project that brings together more than 60 students from 8 local primary and high schools. This year, of course, the theme of NAIDOC is 50 Years of Deadly. And the ABC's Chris Edmondson visited one of the filming days at Gargala Park and spoke to the coordinating teacher to find out more about the fascinating and multi-school project.
2: Hi, my name's Jill Reddick. I'm the dance teacher at KBCHS and I created the NAIDOC videos.
3: These NAIDOC videos have been going for a number of years now. When did they begin?
2: They began 5 years ago. This is the fifth year. I first started doing it when it was COVID. We weren't allowed assembly dances anymore for my year 10, so I thought, let's make a music video, and it's just grown from there.
3: Thinking back to that first video, how did the kids respond when you said, kids, we're going to make a video?
2: They were unsure because they weren't sure what was going on, but once we started the shooting process and that, they really enjoyed it. And then we decided to include a primary school and they just absolutely loved it, and it's grown from there.
3: So now you are a multi-school production as such, which sounds very flash, I know. How have the schools that have tapped in or plugged into this project responded in the last few years?
2: We've been getting a lot of feedback from the Department of Education and also our high school, KB. They showed the video to numerous people and I just emailed the schools to see if they'd like to be in it, show them the previous videos, and lucky for me, they all responded so wonderfully, and now I've got 9 schools in it this year.
3: This is all starting from one school?
2: 2 schools. So it was my KB students from year 7 to 10, and then we talked about it to the principal of East Cal Primary, and she said way back then, I want to be in your video. So it only started with 2 schools, and now we're up to 10.
3: And how much input do the kids have in terms of what they create and what they produce for the project?
2: Well, we call it a student NAIDOC committee, and there's about 6 students on that, year 10 students, and they actually met with me, and it was their creation. We go through ideas, what they would like, what does the NAIDOC theme mean to them. They're very much hands-on, and they are integral to the creation process.
3: And what will be new and different about this year's video and production?
2: Well, lots more children, lots more students. I think you'll see more heart as the students really connect with the meaning, because they've so much involved with it now, and hopefully it'll just grow from here.
3: With the students that you have here at the moment, how many have been involved with it from year to year or are experiencing it for the first time?
2: We've got lots of students experience it for the first time, but I do have 2 or 3 students that have been with me just for 3 years, because remember, I only have the kids primary school and up to year 10.
3: And are they embracing a bit of a leadership role in this?
2: I encourage leadership with our year 10 students. Yes, they do. I think it's a really good lesson, and it's also good for them to learn leadership and also to see how filming is behind the scenes, and they really respond to it.
3: And how about you as an education professional? What do you get out of it?
2: Oh, I do it for the kids, but I'm so proud, especially from the first one. It always starts as a dream and I can't sleep all night, and then it cultivates to this, and then the kids take it further and just polish it, and I'm so incredibly proud, and I am thankful to KB Exec and Department of Education for allowing me to do it.
3: You've used the word proud and pride quite a bit here. How do the kids show you that they're proud?
2: Just very enthusiastic when it comes to the filming process. They have a lot of input. They're really energetic. They're very proud of their culture, and they love it that we've got this to celebrate.
0: It's 28 minutes past 7. That was Kalgoorlie Boulder Community High School dance teacher and coordinator of the annual multi-school NAIDOC film and dance project, Jill Reddick. Now, Miss Reddick was talking to the ABC's Chris Edmondson at Gargler Park during one of the recent days of filming of the project. And tomorrow morning on the program, you're going to meet some of the school students involved there and hear how their participation has connected them to culture and the opportunity to act as youth leaders. Very good morning to you, Damien. You've got the question correct, and you're saying your Telstra phone service has been restored. Well, that's always good to hear. My one hasn't at the moment. And the texter ending in 110, yeah, you're correct about the 10th Embassy. Remember, if you can play the quiz, question two is, what year was the 10th Embassy built in Canberra? It's the same year as the Munich Olympics. So 0448 922 604 or 1300 525 222. Coming up on the show next, we'll check in the bird flu situation in Esperance on the back of a community meeting that took place last night. The ABC's Nicholas Ward was there, and he let you know what was discussed and what will be action as this story develops. And then also, we're going to be talking about the Think Pink fundraiser, which is on this weekend. Such a great event in Kalgoorlie Boulder. How you can get along and also raise some much needed funds for breast cancer research. Stay with us for that. We'll also have the weather and also look having a look at finance. But right now, it's time to take you to the 5 minute bulletin. It's 7:30.
4: Hi, I'm Rachel Mealy on AM After Eight. An ISIS bride returning to Australia faces serious allegations a Yazidi girl was enslaved, beaten and raped in her home, and how one WA primary school is closing the gap.
5: Good morning. This is ABC News across the Midwest, Wheatbelt, Goldfields and Esperance. I'm Chloe Henville. Kalgoorlie Boulder's Deputy Mayor has described the city's financial position as fragile. Councillors this week approved the city's 2026-27 budget, which includes a $79 million capital works program. The budget is forecast to deliver a $649,000 surplus. But Councillor Terence Winner says he's concerned about the city's long-term sustainability.
6: When I look beyond the headline figures, I see a financial position that remains fragile, relies heavily on external grants. We are also reducing available cash and drawing on reserves to support our capital programs. None of this is improper and none of this is hidden, but it does raise questions about how sustainable our current model is.
5: The Deputy Director of Biosecurity at the Department of Primary Industries and Regional Development has fronted a town hall in Esperance to answer community questions about the state's bird flu response. Around 50 locals turned out last night for the Q&A, which outlined how DBIRD is conducting monitoring and testing across the region. Mia Carbon says cooperation from all stakeholders is proving critical in understanding the situation.
7: We've had more than 1,200 calls into the Emergency Animal Disease Hotline here in Western Australia alone, which is such a great community response and so important. You know, it means we've got so many eyes out on the ground looking.
5: The owner of Kalgoorlie Boulder's biggest taxi company says he's unsure how the arrival of rideshare platform Uber will affect his business. Uber has begun advertising for drivers to launch in Kalgoorlie Boulder as part of a continued expansion across regional WA. The rideshare platform currently operates in 44 locations outside of Perth, including Bunbury, Busselton and Northam. Sam Hirson owns Twin City Cabs, which runs 40 taxis and employs 72 drivers.
8: Well, we're going to keep operating, keep trying to provide a service to the public, and if they want to come in, they can come in, have a look how it is. It's not easy. It's not easy task to do this kind of job.
5: WA's peak body for public school parents says it's becoming harder to fill volunteer roles in small rural communities. The Benue Primary School, northeast of Geraldton, has announced its Parents and Citizens Association may soon dissolve due to a lack of members. The school has a transient population of around 6 students from 3 families. President of the WA Council of State School Organisations, Tania Turner, says parents in rural areas are facing more work and cost of living pressures.
9: It is harder to retain volunteers, and that's why we need to think about what are the services that we have in small communities, how can we make volunteering easier, and also what is it that we're asking of volunteers.
5: Benue PNC members will vote on the dissolution in August. Ratepayers in the Shire of Dundas have until the end of the month to make public submissions regarding a proposed $1 million housing development in Norseman. The Shire plans to borrow $760,000 over 10 years from the WA Treasury Corporation to fund the construction of four new modular houses for essential workers. The council says it would fund the remainder of the project through in-kind labour, valued at $300,000. It says the three-bedroom houses would be built on vacant Shire-owned land and delivered in 10 months. The Shire wants to begin construction early next year. A Landcare coordinator says a revegetation project has helped transform parts of the wheat belt. Volunteers planted 1,300 native seedlings on the lake fringe west of Moora last week to enhance environmental growth. The project has been planting species like acacia along the lake for over a decade. Moore Catchment Council's Rachel Walmsley says she's noticed the landscape come alive this year.
10: It looks fantastic. Considering what it looked like at the beginning, it was just bare and degraded, like the horrible sandy, soily, horrible stuff used to blow into Moora because there was nothing holding it down.
5: Canadian energy giant TransAlta is set to replace Western Power as the electricity provider for the Mount Marion lithium mine in WA's Goldfields. Under the plan, TransAlta, via its subsidiary Southern Cross Energy, would acquire 16 kilometres of Western Power's existing distribution line. A new $10 million substation would be built 35 kilometres south of Kalgoorlie to connect Southern Cross Energy's 132 kilovolt transmission network to the distribution line. WA's Economic Regulation Authority is seeking public comment on the proposal until July 28th. This is ABC Regional News across the Midwest, Wheatbelt, Goldfields and Esperance.
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12: Tune in for the very latest on that Telstra outage, who's affected and what's caused it. Also, the Police Commissioner back in the studio to take your calls.
11: Mornings
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0: Yes, that's what's on the morning show, 102.5 ABC Perth and across WA. Nadia Mitsopoulos in the chair again. It is the 8th of July. It's a Wednesday and you're listening or streaming to ABC Goldfields and Esperance. We are up to question three of the famous quiz, all about NAIDOC Week, Indigenous culture.
14: From little things, big things grow.
0: So who co-wrote and also recorded their own version of the song From Little Things, Big Things Grow, made famous by Australian songwriting legend Paul Kelly? So who co-wrote and also recorded their own version of the song From Little Things, Big Things Grow, made famous by the Australian songwriting legend Paul Kelly? 0448 922 604 or 1300 525 222.
15: Money talks. Money talks, dirty cash, I want you, and dirty cash, I need you, oh.
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0: And a very good morning to you, Charles Johnson.
17: It sounds like we're talking through a couple of cans with a bit of string today.
0: Yes, well, we're using Wi-Fi services on the phone, using one of the social media networks to use their phone call abilities, and I've connected you to the desk because I can't call out at the moment, or you can't receive at the moment.
17: Well, Heath Robinson affair springs to mind.
0: Okay.
17: Anyway, look, three tankers hit by Iran and retaliatory strikes by the US, they rattled the market with the oil prices up and

0: stocks down. In other news, we saw the US trade deficit widened, with exports were down 3.2% and imports up 3.3%. So anyway, look, that meant that companies that made semiconductors, they were down, but the Magnificent Seven actually did okay. The FTSE was virtually unchanged. The DAX down 1.3%, Dow down 0.3%, S&P 500 down 0.4%, NASDAQ down 1.2%. Intel was down a whopping 9.7%. SpaceX made its debut on the NASDAQ. That was down 6.8%. AMD down 6.5%. Micron Technology down 4.7%. And then we saw Johnson & Johnson up 3% and ExxonMobil up nearly 4%. Gold was off $66, $4,099. Aussie terms, $5,915. Nickel trading, $16,275. Iron ore, $98 flat. Brent was up 2% to $74.20. And that wasn't helped by the US have also revoked Iran's license to sell oil on the open market. West Texas Intermediate, $72.40. The Aussie dollar will buy you 69.3 US cents. Yesterday, our ASX 200 was down 27 points to 8,803, or down 0.3%. And at the moment, futures are calling us down 40 points, or down 0.4% today, Ivor.
1: Thank you very much, Charles, and working with technology that we do have.
0: Okay, speak tomorrow, one way or t'other.
1: We'll try. That is Charles Johnson there from RM Capital Wealth Advisor. A community meeting was held in Esperance yesterday afternoon to discuss WA's response to the detection of H5 bird flu in three migratory seabirds in the area, taking an opportunity to hear about some of the on-ground surveillance and response activities to that situation. The ABC's Nicholas Ward was at the meeting. Good morning, Nick. How are you?
2: Morning, Ivo. Pretty good.
1: Who convened and conducted the meeting?
2: So it was a Department of Primary Industries and Regional Development meeting. It was being conducted by their Deputy Director of Biosecurity, just to give the town a bit of an update on what's going on.
1: And what did locals expect to hear and discuss during the meeting?
2: Well, I'm not entirely sure what every local in the room expected, but given we had some poultry association people there, we had some wildlife rescue people there, I think everyone was just a bit, they just wanted some clarity on sort of what they could do and sort of what is happening in the region coming up.
1: What was the mood like?
2: Mood was pretty decent. It was a pretty informal, pretty informal Q&A. There were jokes and laughs at some point. There were a few people who had some. I wouldn't go as far as calling it a heated question, but there were a few people who had, you know, who are obviously a bit concerned about what they've been hearing and what's supposed to be happening. But Deepa very openly and honestly addressed all the questions, talked to all the people. I think the community seemed to really appreciate that level of detail in responses from the people there.
1: How many people turned up?
2: About 50. It was about 50 people, so decent turnout for a short notice meeting on a Tuesday.
1: And what was the big takeout from it?
2: Well, it's a bit tough to say what the takeout is. We haven't had any like big developments in bird, so everyone's still kind of holding their breath and waiting. Probably my big takeout is that DBIRD was quite open about the fact that, you know, look, containment is still possible, potentially, given that we haven't seen onward transmission of cases into the local populations yet. But if that transmission occurs, there won't be any containing it. So, like, we've heard that from experts before. DBIRD hasn't really sort of weighed in on that. But the deputy director was very clear that, you know, once onward transmission occurs, once it gets into local bird populations, we're in damage control, not containment anymore.
1: Nicholas Ward, thank you so much for your time.
2: All good. Thanks, Ivor.
1: That's ABC Goldfields Esperance reporter Nicholas Ward. Now, anyone who sees sick or dead birds or marine mammals should avoid a contact and not handle the animals, but record and take photos or a video and report to the Emergency Animal Disease Hotline on 1-800-675-888. Question three of the famous quiz, who co-wrote and also recorded their own version of the song From Little Things, Big Things Grow, made famous by Australian songwriter legend Paul Kelly. If you know who that is, 0448 922 604 is the text line.

0: or give us a call, 1-300-525-222. Who co-wrote and also recorded their own version of the song From Little Things, Big Things Grow, made famous by Australian songwriting legend Paul Kelly. Let's see on here. Yeah, Damien, you got it correct. Very good on you there. Shanine, you got it correct as well. Yeah, keep sending them through. Going to try and get hold of the Think Pink organisers. We're having trouble, as I said, with our telephone system at the moment, but I do love this song.
1: I've never seen a diamond.
0: Bit of Lord. Royals. 18 minutes to 8.

That is Lord with Royals here on ABC Goldfields and Esperance. It's 7:45 at the moment. We have been trying to get a hold of the Think Pink organisers. They've got their fundraiser this weekend. Unfortunately, all of our carrier pigeons are out and about. We don't have telephone service. Even me trying to call on the Wi-Fi services isn't working. So we might have to put that to another day. But we are playing question three of the famous quiz. Who co-wrote and also recorded their own version of the song From Little Things, Big Things Grow, made famous by Australian songwriter legend Paul Kelly. If you know who that is, as I said, 0448 922 604 1300 525 222. Thank you to Aristotle. You're correct. As I said, Damien, you're correct. Okay, no, you got one half of it, Paul Kelly. We need the other half. Texter ending in 447. You've got it correct. You're in the draw. And also Damien saying you leave it up to producer Chris, if he wins, to choose the music. Let's take another song because we're in a bit of a bind at the moment. And I thought, well, since it's NAIDOC week, how about we have some Gurumul? This is going to be a little bit different for everyone's taste because this is a bit of an instrumental.

0: 8 minutes to 8 o'clock. That is Gurmal there. I think he said is Jolan. A bit of a musical instrumental, something very different. I love a good instrumental song as well. You're with Ivor De Silva here on ABC Goldfields and Esperance, and it's time to find out what's happening in the weather. We've only just begun. You'll find
1: us chasing the sun. Today's weather with the Bureau of Meteorology.
0: And it is a good morning to Christy Johnson. How are you, Christy?
2: I'm very well, Ivo. How are you?
0: Well, we're having issues today because of the Telstra outage, trying to get talent on the phone or trying to ring people. We play a famous quiz on a Wednesday. This is probably the lowest ever for quiz that we've ever done because of the lack of people being able to call us. So there we go. It's been interesting. Has the Telstra issue affected you guys at all?
2: Look, a little bit, not too badly, but some of our weather stations which report via the wireless Telstra network have dropped out this morning. We have seen them starting to trickle back in some areas, but don't worry, the data's all saved on the machines and we will get it eventually once communications are restored. But yeah, we have seen most of our weather stations are on a fixed line, and so they tend to be pretty reliable. But there's a few, in particularly in more remote areas, that are sort of on wireless, and we've seen those drop out this morning with the outage.
0: Well, let's look at what's happening in the weather in the Goldfields and Esperance region.
2: Yeah, look, not too much, really. It's been a pretty cold start. We've seen a bit of frost around this morning. Salmon Gums down to minus 0.1 this morning. Otherwise, really clear skies, hence the cold air. There's been a few tiny little fog patches, it looks like, but not too much in terms of significant fog. And really, I think we're just going to see a very sunny day today. Maximum temperatures mostly up into the high teens, up to about 17 for Eucla, but 18 for Kambalda, Norseman, Salmon Gums, 19 for Kalgoorlie, Laverton, Esperance, and 20 for Leinster, Leonora, and Southern Cross. So, very settled weather today with lots of sunshine.
0: Sounds pretty good, Christy. Thank you very much. Have a great day.
2: You too. Thanks, Ivo.
0: That is Christy Johnson there from the Bureau of Meteorology. And joining me in the studio is Chris Edmondson. Chris, a different day.
3: It has been a very different day, especially with the phones. It's been a lot of fun. And I couldn't help but think when you were talking to Eric Del Getty from the Red Ochre Band for Song Tales Today, where he said one of his first musical inspirations or things he realised, it was Jimmy Little, who made me think, well, Jimmy Little's first single was You Can Talk to Jesus on Your Royal Telephone, but you can't use your mobile to call ABC Goldfields Esperance.
0: Touche, yeah. I do like that. Yes. All right, we have been playing the famous quiz all about NAIDOC Week and Indigenous culture. Black fella, white fella, it doesn't matter. And I loved your question one, because I didn't know what it was. Question one, what does NAIDOC mean? The acronym NAIDOC. What does it mean?
3: Well, NAIDOC stands for the National Aborigines and Islanders Day Observance Committee. So that's NAIDOC, and as I said, 50 years it's been going, and it's 1 week of one week each year where everyone sits and reflects and continues conversations.
0: All right, let's go to question two.
4: The great commentary on government's proclaimed desire for law and order. They have done this. I mean, this is a deliberate act. These people were not hurting anyone. It was a peaceful assembly. They objected to this flag. You see the result of it. A deliberate act to create unrest. Now, these people are acting in a predictable way. Government intended this to happen.
0: In what year was the Aboriginal 10 Embassy established in front of Parliament House, Canberra? And I did give the clue that it was also the Munich Olympics were on at the same time.
3: And a year of Watergate and Apollo 17, last Apollo mission. There you go. And, so obviously what started out as something peaceful at the time became a great statement of land rights in Australia, and that was 1972 on the lawn of Parliament House.
0: Beautiful. And question three. From little things, big things grow. Who co-wrote and also recorded their own version of the song?

0: comedy. And Kev Carmody's done, that was from an album called Bloodlines, I think back in about 1993, I think thereabouts it was. And they also did a, Kev and Paul actually released a single of their own, but it failed to chart.
1: Oh.
0: Yeah, so the best known version, of course, is we know that it's Paul Kelly, but Kev Carmody was 50% of that yarn. And in fact, probably gave Paul the idea, which I don't think Paul would acknowledge. Not that I know either of them particularly well, but I'm just assuming.
1: We've got eight people in the draw.
0: Yeah, but good. Are they good eight people?
1: They're good, very good eight with Telstra coverage or using somebody else's network. We do like that. So on a very short quiz, let's see which number the computer does choose. And the number is...
0: And the number is number four, Ido.
1: Which is easy to find because we've only got one page.
0: Halfway through the list.
1: Shanine, you are the winner of the famous quiz today, so we'll be getting in contact.
0: If I can call you Shanine, I will call you as soon as I can to find out what your artist of choice will be.
1: If we can call you, we will be in contact. We always love for you to get four songs on the radio. Remember, you can choose a theme, you can choose just your favourite artist, or just four damn songs you do want to hear on the radio. Thank you very much, Chris.
0: No worries of it.
1: That's it for us here on ABC Goldfields and Esperance for this Wednesday morning. We'll be hopefully getting the Think Pink crew in tomorrow to be able to talk about the breast cancer research funding. Always a great night. Always a great night there to raise money for breast cancer research. And we'll also bring you a story about these army expeditions or navy expeditions as well that are happening over on the West Coast. So we'll be getting you that. And also... we just loved having you a part of the show. 0448 922 604 or 1300 525 222. It's news time. It's 8 o'clock. Have an awesome day, and I'll see you tonight, Mum.
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6: Good morning, this is ABC News, I'm Garrett Mundy. Telstra's mobile network has suffered a major nationwide outage, potentially affecting millions of customers. All regional train services in Victoria have been suspended and many more are affected in New South Wales, while taxi passengers are reporting they are unable to complete payments. Public transport services in Perth have not been affected. Telstra says it's looking into the issue and will share an update as soon as it's fixed. Telecommunications Industry Ombudsman Cynthia Gabert says it's a major concern.
7: It's a significant outage. More than 100,000 people obviously impacted, possibly significantly more than that. It really is having a massive impact on everyone's day-to-day life and shows how essential mobile services really are for us.
6: WA's Department of Primary Industries says surveillance from the public will be crucial in helping detect cases of the deadly H5 bird flu in Western Australia. Dozens of people attended a community meeting held in Esperance last night to learn about WA's response to the detection of avian influenza. There have been four confirmed cases in WA, with another suspected incident still under investigation. Surveillance across the south coast is continuing, with the Department of Fisheries conducting patrols using boats and drones. DPIRD Deputy Director General Mia Carr has told 102.5 ABC Radio Perth the community is eager to assist.
8: They were really keen to know what they should do if they saw a dead bird or what appeared to be a sick bird. The messaging to the public in those instances is around avoiding the bird, recording what you see, and then reporting that in.
6: One Nation MP Barnaby Joyce says China's missile test earlier this week was a clear indication the nation is annoyed about Australia's alliance agreement with Fiji. China launched a nuclear-capable missile over the Pacific on Monday, but Defence Minister Richard Miles has said the government does not believe the missile test was in any way a response to the pact. Speaking on Sky News, Mr Joyce says the missile landed exactly where China wanted it to.
9: They're doing what China does. They're just saying we're going to be the boss of the region. And remember, they actually said in their commentary, this is going to happen often and get used to it. Now, you can't get more belligerent than that.
6: The US military says it's launched a series of attacks against Iranian targets and has reimposed sanctions on oil sales in retaliation for strikes on three oil tankers in the Strait of Hormuz. North America correspondent Lauren Day has more.
3: In a statement on X, US Central Command said its forces had begun launching a series of powerful strikes against Iran and that its